five suspects arrested in connection with planned attack on the UK's Fairford Air Base released on bail. UK police say the five nationals remain under investigation. At least 33 people killed and dozens of others injured in a military airstrike in Myanmar's war-torn Rakhine region. Rebel groups controlling the area claim several aid workers are among the victims. FBI's core deputy director Andrew Bailey says that he's resigning from his post, leaving the most prominent U.S. law enforcement agency after a little more than a year. DMK moves Madras High Court seeking 1 crore rupees as damages from TVK ministers Adhav Arjuna and CTR Nirmal Kumar, accusing them of making false allegations regarding the POSCO case involving Granite Baron Veeramani. Rescue workers race against time as they dig through snow pile to search for any survivors at Himlang Base Camp, which got buried under an avalanche. 2 bodies among the 14 missing persons recovered till now. Amid up demands for FIR against Delhi Minister Pavesh Sahib Singh, Delhi police register an FIR against up MLA Janail Singh following complaints by PWD engineers alleging obstruction of government work. SpaceX's Starship rocket orbits Earth for the first time after lifting off from the U.S. state of Texas. The Starship now splashes down in the Pacific after orbiting the Earth for about 3 hours. Sudan and Ethiopia are now locked in a high-stakes proxy conflict. This as Ethiopia is facing serious escalation in the northern Tigray region since a devastating civil war ended in 2022. Heavy fighting has resumed between forces aligned to the Tigray People's Liberation Front, or the TPLF, and Ethiopia's federal government. The renewed clashes are raising fears that the country could be pulled back into a conflict that killed thousands of people and displaced millions. Ethiopia's army chief accused Eritrea and Sudan of backing armed groups fighting federal troops as clashes with Tigrayan rebels intensified. The Tigray People's Liberation Front said it was waging a defensive war and seized airports. This raised fears of a return to a 2020-2022 civil war in which an estimated 600,000 people were killed. The Sudanese armed forces categorically rejected these allegations and called them baseless. The armed forces reaffirmed that Sudan is committed to international law and the principles of good neighborly relations and has not interfered in the internal affairs of other states. At the same time, it said Sudan will not allow any infringement upon its sovereignty and national security. The latest fighting has spread beyond Tigray. The TPLF says it launched operations in neighboring Afar and Amhara regions. Humanitarian sources report that at least 150,000 people have been displaced in Afar alone. Reports also indicate that TPLF is allied with 7 armed groups in Ethiopia and has seized several airports. The renewed fighting is also affecting the media, with a drone strike damaging the headquarters of Tigray TV in the Tigrayan capital, Mekele. Tigrayan forces were seen patrolling streets in Mekele as markets remain busy, with people panic buying supplies amid fears the fighting could escalate further. The fighting comes against a backdrop of deteriorating relations between Ethiopia and Eritrea, Sudan's continuing civil war, along with disputes over access to the Red Sea and the growing geopolitical competitions across the Horn of Africa. The geography is central to understanding the ongoing crisis. Ethiopia is landlocked, while Eritrea controls a strategic stretch of the Red Sea coast.

0: Since Eritrea became independent in 1993, Ethiopia has repeatedly stressed the importance of securing reliable access to the sea for its economic and strategic interests. Eritrea has also expressed concern that Ethiopia could seek access to the port of Assab. On the other hand, the war in Sudan, already considered the world's largest humanitarian crisis, is seeing a fresh escalation. The Sudanese armed forces and their allies have expanded the territory they control through recent advances in North Kordofan, including Friday's capture of Sodan town. However, farther west, most of Darfur remains under RSF control, with exceptions including parts of Dar Zagawa in the region's northwest. Sudan's de facto leader, General Abdel Fattah al-Burhan, says that he will not yield to international pressure and blackmail, nor will he stop fighting until the RSF is completely defeated. His statement came after he was denied a visa to attend the United Nations General Assembly session, as well as truce talks.
1: Sudan will not respond to any pressure or blackmail, and its voice will remain loud. We will keep our heads high. We will not accept bargaining, sell ourselves cheaply to anyone, or bow to anyone.
0: Sudan has been at war since April of 2023, when a power struggle between Burhan and his former deputy commander of the RSF, Mohamed Hamdan Dagalo, escalated into a conflict that has killed tens of thousands of people and displaced millions. Sudan is a country of immense geopolitical significance. Located in Northeast Africa, Sudan borders seven countries: Egypt, Libya, Chad, the Central African Republic, South Sudan, Ethiopia, and Eritrea. It also boasts a significant coastline along the Red Sea, directly across from the Arabian Peninsula and near the Bab el-Mandeb Strait. Moreover, Sudan is rich in natural resources that significantly elevate its geopolitical value. It is one of the largest producers of gold in Africa. Twenty-eight people were killed in two separate incidents of gun violence in South Africa. The two major cities, Johannesburg and Cape Town, were targeted over the weekend. The deadliest attack took place at a pub in Wedela, a semi-rural township about 80 kilometers from central Johannesburg, late on Saturday. And according to the police, eight gunmen stormed into the bar, killing 13 men and four women. The death toll climbed to 18 as another victim died in hospital. Only four of the victims have so far been identified. The police are yet to establish the motive of the attack, but the area is reportedly gripped by rivalry between two gangs linked to illegal gold mining. Thousands of unregistered miners operate in abandoned mine shafts across South Africa, with many coming from other southern African countries, including Lesotho. Just hours later, another mass shooting struck an entertainment venue in a township outside Cape Town early on Sunday. The gunmen killed 10 people and wounded 11 others, putting the country's gun violence under global spotlight once again. The country's widespread availability of legal and illegal firearms, along with gang rivalry, extortion, and competition among informal businesses, continues to fuel deadly shootings. With a population of around 62 million, South Africa records one of the world's highest murder rates, with about 60 people killed every day. A military airstrike on a busy market in western Myanmar has killed at least 33 people and injured 36 others. The deadly attack struck a market and an adjacent bridge in Koktor town in Rakhine State. The Arakan Army says the death toll could rise further as rescue and recovery operations continue following the midday strike. The images coming in from the market are devastating. Eyewitnesses describe smoldering debris, roads torn apart, and human remains scattered across the area.
2: I saw people being burned to death alive. After the first bombing, I got up and ran from where I had been hiding. At that moment, right nearby, I saw a young girl trapped under her motorcycle with part of her body on fire, and the two other young women were already dead. And I saw a man killed sitting inside the clothing shop.
0: The market had become increasingly important since fighting intensified in the region. It sits along a river route near the Indian border, making it an important trade link for Rakhine. But getting goods and supplies in and out of Rakhine has become increasingly difficult. The state is now largely cut off from the rest of Myanmar. And as the violence continues, hunger and poverty are getting worse. For people living through the conflict, the market had become more than just a place to trade. It was a lifeline for communities struggling to get basic supplies. The market's importance has grown alongside the Arakan Army's territorial gains. The group now controls almost all of Rakhine, apart from a handful of urban areas that they are still held by government forces. Those areas are under heavy pressure as the fighting continues. But despite losing significant ground on the battlefield, Myanmar's military still has one major advantage, its air power. Even after losing ground on the battlefield, Myanmar's military has continued to carry out airstrikes in areas where fighting is taking place. Civilians have repeatedly been caught up in these attacks.
3: It's not only the people who have died. If I had been unlucky, I could have died like this too. I'm worried and very scared. I also don't know how to comfort my younger sister's little daughter, who has been left behind.
0: The latest airstrike comes during one of the most difficult periods of Myanmar's civil war. The fighting began after the military seized power in a 2021 coup. The takeover removed Aung San Suu Kyi's elected government and triggered widespread resistance across the country. Since then, fighting has spread across large parts of Myanmar. Data from United Nations shows that nearly 500,000 people have been displaced in Rakhine alone, and more than 100,000 people have been killed since the 2021 coup. A tense atmosphere continued to grip Kolkata's Satyajit Ray Film and Television Institute a day after violent clashes broke out in the campus. On Monday, left-leaning student bodies SFI, AISA, and the DSF marched from Jadavpur University to Jadavpur Police Station, demanding accountability, chanting Azadi slogans, and with placards mostly reading out educational institutions should be protected from fascist attacks.
4: What are your demands? What do you have to say about the violence that took place yesterday at SNF?
5: Right. The violence that the BJP RSS sect has been inflicting on educational institutes throughout a very long period of time is completely unacceptable. It is unacceptable because there are students present in an educational institute. We are not here to be inflicted violence upon. We are not here to be looking at bloodshed every day. Our demands are for a safe and secure educational institute all over.
6: We are currently going through is a situation where the government is trying to suppress the students' voices. What they are trying to do is basically nothing but dictatorship. What they are trying to do is they are trying to erase our culture. They are trying to erase what we uphold. They are trying to erase what India upholds. They are trying to erase the idea of India, the actual idea of India which we uphold.
0: The students demanded a fair and impartial investigation against those responsible. The protesting students also questioned how an event could be organized by the Akhil Bharatiya Grahak Panchayat, an RSS-linked organization inside the institute. Meanwhile, the police have registered 3 FIRs in connection with violence that took place at the SRFTI. Heavy security was deployed at the campus to ensure no further escalation of violence takes place. The controversy erupted on Sunday when students of the SRFTI objected and interrupted a program that was being organized by the ABGP at the main theater of the Film Institute. The violence led to 30 students and 2 faculty members being injured. Both sides have made allegations and counter-allegations on each other. The police complaint also reflects competing versions. The police are examining the CCTV footage to establish how the violence began and identify the ones who were involved. The clash has widened into a larger debate over political events, student protests, and safety inside educational institutions.
4: It is not just in Jadavpur Jaipur University or the Shotajit Ray Film Television Institute or the Presidency University. It is happening in the outskirts as well, where we are seeing this kind of campus violence erupting, and the police administration or the university authorities are failing to control it, with students being injured badly, and not only the students but faculty members as well. We are reporting from Jadavpur University, where we are showing you these compelling visuals of the student community protesting and taking a march towards the nearby police station. They are demanding for answers and justice for all the students who were badly injured in this campus violence that took place last night at the Shotajit Ray Film and Television Institute. With camera person Felix, this is Shreya Ghosh reporting for Vyond from Kolkata.
0: The DK Shiva Kumar government has moved the Supreme Court challenging the Karnataka High Court's September 21st order, which constituted a five-member SIT to investigate the alleged irregularities in KPSC recruitment. In its plea, the Shiva Kumar government has argued that the state CID has already completed around 80% of the probe. It has also argued that the Karnataka High Court had not identified specific deficiencies in the CID probe before instructing a fresh investigation by the SIT. On September 21st, the Karnataka High Court had formed a special investigation team to undertake a de novo investigation, meaning a thorough probe right from the beginning. The five-member SIT will be headed by DGP Alok Kumar and will also include other senior IPS officers. The High Court has directed the SIT to complete its investigation and submit a final report within 100 days. It has also been instructed to submit mandatory progress reports once every 30 days. Additionally, the court has instructed the SIT to fully cooperate with the Enforcement Directorate, which is conducting a parallel money laundering probe. Meanwhile, the Karnataka CID has found a second money trail of 1.86 crore rupees in connection with its probe into recruitments by the KPSC. Earlier, the agency had identified a money trail of 1.52 crore rupees, which were allegedly paid in cash to middlemen by candidates. The KPSC is facing allegations of irregularities in the recruitment of 400 veterinary officers. Separately, suspended KPSC chairman is under investigation over his daughter's recruitment based on a fake income certificate. Both the Congress and the BJP had traded charges over facilitating corruption at the state's premier recruitment body. Delhi is stepping up measures to tackle the rise in air pollution expected during the winter months. The government has announced a winter action plan that will take effect from November 1st. The measures target some of the key sources of pollution, including vehicle emissions, road dust, and construction activity. The plan will remain in force through the peak winter period, with stricter restrictions during December and January. From November 1st, parking charges at authorized parking facilities will be doubled until February 28th next year. Delhi Metro-owned parking facilities will be exempt. The government is also changing office timings to stagger traffic movement. The MCD offices will operate from 8:30 a.m. to 5 p.m., while Delhi government offices will function from 10 a.m. to 6:30 p.m. In addition, government and private offices have been directed to have 50% of their workforce work from home during this period. Construction and demolition activity will also face tighter restrictions. Dust penetrating demolition and outdoor civil construction work will be prohibited from November 1st to January 31st. The restrictions will become more stringent between December 10th and January 20th, when all construction and demolition activities will be completely banned. The Delhi government says the measures are aimed at preventing a further deterioration in air quality during the winter months, when pollution levels in the capital typically rise sharply. Let's now take a look at the news-making headlines in India this hour. U.S. Ambassador Sergio Gore visited the Golden Temple in Amritsar. He held discussions with Shiromani Gurdwara Committee leaders on issues concerning the Sikh community. The meeting included discussions on human equality, Sikh issues in the United States, and the community's concerns over a previous hateful image that was later removed by Trump administration outside the shrine. A brief demonstration also saw pro-Khalistan slogans raised by Akali Dal workers. Sanjay Gore is in Amritsar as part of a 20 8-member U.S. delegation for a diplomatic and cultural outreach visit. Tensions flared in Ujjain, in Madhya Pradesh, after a portion of a mosque was removed for a road widening project. Protesters clashed with police and pelted stones, prompting authorities to use tear gas to disperse the crowd. More than 2,500 police personnel and officers were deployed in that area as heavy security measures were put in place. The Supreme Court has questioned

questioned why the government needs more time for public and industry consultations before introducing warning labels on packaged foods. The court is seeking swifter action on proposed red hexagon labels, warning consumers about high levels of salt, sugar and fat. The food regulator has proposed 4 months for consultation and another year for implementation. The food industry supports front-of-pack warnings, but has raised concerns over the use of red, the nutritional thresholds, and whether labels should be based on 100 grams or a single serving. The Indian Coast Guard has averted a major maritime incident after a Belize-flagged tanker developed engine failure and rapid flooding off Odisha's Paradip coast. The ICG damage control team stopped the flooding and stabilized the 9,000-ton palm oil cargo vessel MT Seagull 9 with 23 crew on board. The tanker was later taken under tow towards Paradip. Our Coast Guard aircraft and vessels continue pollution monitoring. Food safety authorities in Bihar's Vaishali district have seized 35,454 bottles of counterfeit packaged drinking water during a raid at ABS Industries in Hajipur. The water was being sold under the misleading brand name, mimicking the popular Bisleri brand. Officials found that the labels carried a fake Food Safety and Standards Authority of India license number. The Food Safety Department is continuing action against spurious packaging units as part of efforts to check the sale of counterfeit and unauthorized drinking water. Even as the world is besieged by conflict, the importance of soft power cannot be understated. While it is very tough to measure, educating the world's future leaders is one of the many means by which a country seeks to propagate its values. A new report has now laid bare how US and UK serve as the leading source of educational soft power. The 10th anniversary edition of the Soft Power Index, published by a UK think tank named Higher Education Policy Institute, tracked the country serving world leaders completed higher education as compared to 2017. US has overtaken the UK with 66 world leaders educated there. France retained its third position with 29 serving world leaders as its alumni. It is followed by Russia with 12 world leaders, with 8 current leaders having studied in India. The country now risen to the 5th spot jointly with Australia, scoring 4 times as well as it did in 2019. Now let's look at some key leaders who went to the United States for higher studies. The list includes Trump's close ally Benjamin Netanyahu and Israeli President Isaac Herzog, as well as the Lebanese Prime Minister. Additionally, some leaders like Egypt's President Al-Sisi, Canadian Prime Minister Mark Carney, and Finnish President Alexander Stubb have studied both in the United States and the UK. Now, the leaders who received higher education in India include Nepal Prime Minister Balendra Shah, the Sri Lankan Prime Minister, and Bhutan's King. Apart from this, leaders like Guyanese President Mohamed Irfan Ali and Somalia's President Hassan Sheikh Mohamud are also educated here. When looking at the numbers through an institutional lens, Harvard tops the list, having educated 16 world leaders. All the other top 4 institutions are in the UK. For instance, Oxford, Cambridge, and London School of Economics and Political Science have together educated 22 world leaders. But what is the significance of this index? The findings highlight the potential long-term diplomatic and geopolitical value of international student mobility as graduates go on to occupy senior positions in public life. This also assumes importance at a time when policymakers in countries like the United States are tightening visa rules for foreign students. SpaceX has achieved a major milestone with Starship successfully reaching orbit for the first time at 14 full-scale test flights. The 407-foot rocket lifted off from Starbase in Texas this morning
with the ship position or portion of the launch system successfully reaching

0: orbit. All 26 operational Starlink satellites on board were deployed into orbit, adding to SpaceX's growing satellite network. The flight was cut short after about 3 hours. After only a couple of orbits, instead of the planned 6 orbits of around 10 hours, one of Starship's engines shut down early in the flight, but flight controllers determined the rocket could continue its mission. The spacecraft then survived the scorching re-entry through Earth's atmosphere before performing a controlled landing burn over the Pacific Ocean. The final splashdown was far from smooth, with the spacecraft triggering a massive fireball over the water. The mission marks a critical step for SpaceX's plan to make Starship fully reusable and use it for large-scale satellite launches, as well as future Moon and Mars missions. NASA Administrator Jared Isaacman congratulated SpaceX on the success of the flight so far. Starship is central to NASA's Artemis program and is being developed as one of the lunar landers that could carry astronauts to the Moon. NASA's upcoming Artemis missions are expected to test how Starship and Blue Origin's Blue Moon lander support future crewed lunar landings. Thanks for watching. This is We on Wireless One. I'm Eric Njoka. Bye-bye.
1: 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A 360-degree analysis. 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

0: It's a brand new week here on Beyond World is One. Welcome to your window of all political events and stories that shape the weekend. And today, this is Race to Power, and I'm Shreya Patel.
1: And I'm Eric Njoka. Tonight, we focus

0: On the secret trip made by Israeli Prime Minister Benjamin Netanyahu, why did he go to the UAE? What was discussed there with the president? We'll tell you more shortly.
1: We also talk about how protesters camped outside the Madrid regional government's headquarters for a third straight day today to object to the eviction of an octogenarian and demand stronger protection for tenants in the face of a housing shortage and soaring rents in Spain.
0: And also tonight, a university in the Indian state of Punjab has suspended classes for 10 days after protests on campus over an alleged rape last week, a claim that the university officials have denied. All this coming up shortly. Let's begin with Bibi's trip.
1: Well, election season is upon Israel. The country is scheduled to vote in less than 1 month. In a poll that is extremely pivotal to the incumbent Prime Minister Benjamin Netanyahu's career.
0: But Bibi is not in the news for an election-related development. Rather, it is a so-called secret visit to the UAE over the weekend that is grabbing eyeballs. There has been no government announcement from both countries, but as more and more reports emerge, the reason for this sudden visit is raising several questions. On Sunday, reports first surfaced in the Israeli media which say that Netanyahu went on a short, unannounced trip or visit to meet with Emirati leader Mohammed bin Zayed Al Nahyan. The visit was reportedly just for a few hours.
1: However, no other details emerged until a few hours ago. Before we get into that development, the context and the timeline, remember, is important here. Just a few days back, reports emerged of the UAE allegedly warning Israel of Hamas's plan to carry out an attack. Reports citing a book written by two investigative journalists detailed how MBZ himself warned Bibi of now slain Hamas leader Yahya Sinwar's intent and plan to carry out an attack on Israel. Netanyahu has denied receiving any such intelligence ahead of the October 7th attacks, while the UAE has dodged the question surrounding these reports.
0: Now, there is a report by Times of Israel which claims that Israel's Prime Minister flew to the UAE on Sunday to ask Sheikh Mohammed bin Zayed Al Nahyan to deny the intelligence sharing reports which have been under the spotlight. The UAE's foreign ministry has declined to directly comment on this latest meeting as well. But Emirati authorities say that the country maintains, quote, open and direct lines of communication with Israel and shares all relevant intelligence. Remember, the UAE and Israel had normalized relations in 2020 under the Abraham Accords. The developments also overlap with a separate report of Egypt sharing intelligence with Israel as well. According to the Wall Street Journal, Egypt conveyed at least three separate warnings to Israel about signs of an impending attack from Gaza.
1: Well, these included a secret visit by Egypt's intelligence chief Abbas Kamel and a phone call to the Prime Minister Netanyahu just days before the massacre. According to officials cited by the newspaper, Kamel secretly traveled to Israel around 2 weeks before October 7th and warned that Hamas appeared to be preparing for a major attack. But the Egyptian warning reportedly did not include a specific date, targets or detailed information about the scale of the planned operation. And the Wall Street Journal says the warnings continued. In the days before October 7th, Kamel reportedly called Netanyahu again, warning of signs of an impending attack.
0: These fresh reports are also raising new questions over what Israel knew in the weeks before the October 7th, 2023 Hamas attack. Netanyahu has repeatedly denied personally receiving advance warnings of the October 7th attack. In past interviews, he has also attacked his country's own security officials, saying that they also did not adequately alert him. The Israeli government has faced continued scrutiny over the intelligence and security failures and surrounding the Hamas assault, which killed about 1,200 people in Israel and saw around 250 people taken hostage during the attack 3 years ago. The latest reports are particularly significant because they come amid renewed political debate in Israel over the government's handling of the events leading up to the October 7th attack. Scott Lucas is a professor of international politics and a West Asia analyst, is now joining us live from Ireland. Mr. Scott Lucas, it's good to see you. Thank you very much for making time for us. Why do you think Netanyahu went to the UAE secretly? Is that because he's afraid that people might agree with the UAE that he was warned before the October 7th attacks? Or why did he go to the country to cover up everything that has been happening?
2: If the reports in Israeli media from multiple outlets, some citing Emirati officials as well as Israeli sources, are accurate, the Israeli Prime Minister Benjamin Netanyahu went to the UAE to ask the Emirati leader Mohammed bin Zayed to publicly say, "I did not warn Netanyahu about the Hamas attacks before October 7th. In other words, if those reports are accurate, Netanyahu asked Mohammed bin Zayed to make a public intervention, not only over accountability for October 7th, but a public intervention in the middle of the election campaign. Now, you've set out the context quite well. This is part of a story which has been running for months, that Netanyahu had advanced knowledge of a possible attack on October 7th, and as you've mentioned, not only from the UAE, but from Egypt. Mm-hmm. Netanyahu has pushed back by blaming others in the Israeli administration, the Israeli system, blaming military officials, blaming intelligence officials, and saying they are the ones who let the country down. So what we have right now is the combination of a prime minister who wants to get re-election and a divided Israeli system that is fighting each other over accountability.
1: Mr. Lucas, you know, all of this centers around the fact that there's an election that's coming up in Israel, and perhaps Prime Minister Netanyahu is doing all of this for that. How much of an impact do you think would it happen? Would it help Netanyahu at all, making all of these visits and giving all of these clarifications?
2: Well, again, if he made this visit to Mohammed bin Zayed, and we have no reason to believe he did not, he thinks it would help him. That's the important thing here. There was no diplomatic reason given for this visit. There's no economic reason, say like trade discussions, given for this visit. The only explanation that is out there for this visit was for Netanyahu's personal good, his personal future, because he wants to be reelected. And right now, opinion polls show that the pro-Netanyahu bloc and the opposition bloc are even, with neither gaining a majority. So he's fighting to try to get over the line to hold on to power.
0: Professor Lucas, we'll have to wait and see if at all the Israeli Prime Minister will accept that he did make the trip to the UAE, and if that happens, what will happen to the elections. But for now, thank you for talking to us today.
2: Thank you so much.
1: Well, with that, let's also talk about the Iran war. The war is approaching a decisive phase now. All sides are hardening their positions. Donald Trump has refused to accept Iran's peace proposal. Iran, meanwhile, has refused to accept any nuclear concessions.
0: And in the middle of all this deadlock, mediators think the conflict is becoming tougher to resolve. Most pivotal moment is in this high-stakes standoff will be midterms elections in the United States. Trump thinks Iran is waiting for him to take a beating in the midterms, but this could be a double-edged sword. Donald Trump's defeat in November will not end his presidency, making deal with Iran ever more crucial to revive his legacy. Now, analysts believe this could lead him to use more force and escalate the standoff into an all-out war. Donald Trump is increasingly realigning his demand towards a nuclear deal with Iran and less about reopening the Strait of Hormuz. His rhetoric around Iran's war is that it cannot have a nuclear weapon.
1: Well, President Donald Trump said that the war will end after the midterms. From Iran's perspective, loss in the midterms could force Trump to reconsider his position. From Trump's perspective, Iran either gives in to his economic squeeze or there will be more war. Iran has made it clear the door for negotiations will be open, but at the same time, they are fully prepared for the war to resume. In fact, Iran's foreign minister, Abbas Araghchi, said, and I quote, "We don't care about the U.S. midterm elections. We care about our national interest." He also added that Tehran is ready for the doomsday war if it comes down to that.
0: Araghchi stayed by.

Back in the New York, or in New York, excuse me for that, after United Nations General Assembly debate, the motive was to break the deadlock. But since Donald Trump's rejection of proposed peace plan, Tehran has refused to make any concessions. Iran Foreign Minister said that official U.S.

0: months. We are waiting for the mediators to convey the United States' definitive position to us.
1: But can the resumption of war resolve the outstanding issue of Iran's nuclear program? Well, the collective might of America and Israel has failed to trigger a collapse of Iran's Islamic Republic. A rerun of the same strategy will be equivalent to rolling the dice and hoping that it lands to your advantage. Elections in Israel could also change the calculus. All the opinion polls are suggesting a hung parliament. The October 27th election will be followed by a period of political uncertainty and negotiations to forge coalitions to form the next government. Sanctions, naval siege, banning aviation sector is exerting a steep economic cost upon Iran. The Hormuz blockade and rising fuel prices are also making life difficult for Americans. Currently, remember, it is a game of who blinks first. But if the deal is not reached in time, the standoff has a realistic chance of escalation.

0: All right, moving on. The European Union's naval mission to protect shipping in the Red Sea would need to boost its numbers to more than 10 warships.
1: Now, the EU's Aspides mission was launched in 2024 to protect shipping from attacks by Yemen's Iran-aligned Houthis, and diplomats have said there are currently 6 warships operating.
2: We will also discuss situation in the Middle East, especially our naval operations in the region. We have Operation Aspides, but it really requires more naval assets to be operational. The need is bigger than it's ever been. We have a lot of requests for escorting the ships, but we need naval assets that can also do that.
0: The Houthis, remember, have made rapid advances in the recent weeks along the Red Sea coast, further complicating routes in a region that also includes the Strait of Hormuz, where traffic had always, remember, have made further complicating routes in a region that also includes the Strait of Hormuz, where traffic had already dwindled because of the U.S.-Iran war. Italy, which is one of the key countries in the Aspides mission, announced on Thursday that it was preparing a naval mission in the area for its own ships, saying it could not wait for the European Union to respond to the new crisis. Meanwhile, Kallis said that the Houthi attacks were affecting European interests and impacting the global economy.
1: Kallis sent a letter to the EU's 27 member states on September 19th, asking them to up their contributions. The issue would be discussed at upcoming defense and foreign ministers' meetings, she said in a letter.
0: The territorial gains by the Houthis have increased fears that global oil supplies will be further diminished as the wider West Asian war is already choking off the Strait of Hormuz. Renewed fighting between the Houthis and Yemen's Riyadh-backed government has now dragged the kingdom after the Houthis declared a maritime blockade on Saudi ships in the Red Sea.
1: In the latest on the ongoing tiff between Yemen and Saudi Arabia, Saudi airstrikes on Taiz in southwest Yemen caused dozens of casualties in an area controlled by the Houthis, the Iran-backed group said on Sunday, as fighting escalated both further after a truce broke down. The Houthi military spokesperson Yahya Saria accused Saudi Arabia of launching 2 air raids that hit a market on the outskirts of the city, saying nearly 50 people were killed or wounded without specifying the exact breakdown. Parents across Riyadh received messages from schools on Sunday announcing a last-minute plan to shift to remote learning for a week. There was no official reason given, but the move comes amid heightened tensions in the Gulf and near daily attacks aimed at Saudi Arabia by Iran-backed Houthi fighters in Yemen.
0: Well, the announcement comes a day after the Saudi-led coalition battling Yemen's Houthis said that it had intercepted drones and ballistic missiles targeting the kingdom. The strikes were the latest in a series of escalating Houthi attacks since July, when renewed hostilities shattered a years-long truce and embroiled Yemen in the wider West Asian war. Images of an 87-year-old woman being evicted from her apartment on a stretcher have become the symbol of Spain's housing crisis protests. These protests are spilling onto the streets, with protesters

0: protesters occupying Madrid's famous Puerta del Sol and demanding tougher protections for renters.
1: Well, hundreds of housing activists spent a second night camping, saying they will still or stay until the government takes stronger action on rents and evictions. The latest demonstrations were triggered by the eviction of an 87-year-old woman, Marie Carmen Abascal, who had lived in her Madrid apartment for around 70 years. On September 23rd, police and social service officials removed her from the apartment. The next day, thousands gathered in Madrid. By the weekend, the demonstrations had grown, with protesters marching through the capital and then setting up the encampment in Seoul. Similar demonstrations have taken place elsewhere, including Valencia, while a tenants' protest has also been called in Barcelona.
0: So why are the Spanish angry? Well, Spain has faced a significant shortage of homes, particularly in major cities. The Bank of Spain estimated the national shortfall at roughly 550,000 homes last year. Housing activists say rents have risen beyond what many workers and families can afford. They are calling for stronger controls on rents, protection against evictions without alternative accommodation, and longer or automatically renewable rental contracts. Prime Minister Pedro Sanchez said that his administration is working against the clock to take a new housing decree to the cabinet on Tuesday this week.
1: But the details and whether the measure will satisfy protesters remains a key point of contention. The tenants' union wants indefinite rental contracts and stronger restrictions on evictions. The government is also already pursuing a longer-term expansion of public housing. In September, the Prime Minister Sanchez launched the state public housing portal Casa 47, initially offering 800 homes, with another 1,500 expected to be added. The government says rents in those homes will be linked to local incomes and capped at 30% of a tenant's income with long-term contracts. Earlier this year, Spain also approved a 2026 to 2030 housing plan backed by 7 billion euros. But campaigners say these measures do not address the immediate pressure facing renters. Protesters said they are watching Tuesday's cabinet meeting closely.
0: Well, the government, remember, needs parliamentary support to keep its housing measures in force, while parties on the left have publicly demanded stronger action. Protesters say they are prepared to stay until they see what the government delivers.
1: And from Spain, let's go to France. Marine Le Pen's national rally has reached a new political milestone. For the first time in the party's history, the far-right national rally has won enough seats to form a parliamentary group in the French Senate.
0: Well, the breakthrough gives the party, remember, a new foothold inside one of France's most powerful institutions, greater access to key committees and leadership roles in the legislative process. France's next presidential elections are just over 6 months away. The Senate victory adds another dimension to Le Pen's bid for the Élysée Palace. National Rally and a smaller right-wing ally secured at least 15 seats in the 348-member upper house. That puts the National Rally above the threshold to form a parliamentary group. Just over a decade ago, the party first entered the Senate with just 2 seats. Now, its larger presence will allow National Rally to seek leadership positions and secure places on influential Senate committees that examine, debate, and help shape the French legislation. Marine Le Pen hailed the results on social media as a historic victory. She said the new Senate group would provide an essential platform ahead of her presidential campaign.
1: National Rally leader Jordan Bardella also welcomed the results. He said the Senate milestone adds to the momentum ahead of what he called the mother of all battles.
2: I'm pleased that, for the first time in its history, the National Rally is entering the Senate with a group that will be formed in the coming days. Alongside the 3 senators we already have, this group will be tasked with promoting the National Rally's ideas and defending the French people.
0: Almost all the opinion polls are projecting Marine Le Pen to advance in the runoff elections, despite gains

0: by the far right. Remember, the Senate remains dominated by an alliance of conservatives and centrists. Unlike the National Assembly, on the other side of the political spectrum, Jean-Luc Mélenchon's far-left France Unbowed movement also won its first ever seat in the Senate. Meanwhile, French President Emmanuel Macron, who's approaching the end of his final term, has addressed the trend of surge in nationalist parties. He said that Europe must not give in to the return of nationalisms. He made the remark after meeting with Pope Leo, who is, remember, on an official visit to France.
1: A sovereign and democratic Europe inspired by this project of peace and prosperity. A Europe that must rediscover the courage of its founders, yes, courage, in order to become the power for peace, independence and democracy that it is meant to be. Courage not to give in to withdrawal, to hatred of others, to the return of divisive nationalisms.
2: France will hold the first round of its presidential election on April 18, 2027, that's next year, with a runoff scheduled for May 2nd. Centrists and leftist political parties relied on political firewall to keep far-right parties away from power. But the political tides are changing. Far-right forces are breaching this firewall across Europe. It remains to be seen whether France follows suit.
0: All right, with that, it's time for a short break, but news and analysis will continue on the other side. Stay tuned to Beyond.

standing along this Trishuli river that gushed over the entire town, the smell of bodies, which many people fear, are still underneath this. Roaring sound of the military helicopters. The entire houses here that you see around me, behind me, is covered in silt. I'm Saloni Murarka, reporting for Vyond from Nuwakot, Nepal.

standing along this Trishuli river that gushed over the entire town, the smell of bodies, which many people fear, are still underneath this. Roaring sound of the military helicopters. The entire houses here that you see around me, behind me, is covered in silt. I'm Saloni Murarka, reporting for Vyond from Nuwakot, Nepal.

0: Thank you for staying with us. This is We on World is One. We are glad you're watching. This is Race to Power. Time now to shift our attention to Asia.
1: Well, 15 years ago, the then U.S. Secretary of State Hillary Clinton visited Pakistan, where she famously said, "You cannot keep snakes in your backyard and expect them only to bite your neighbors." In 2026, Pakistan seems to be living that reality.
0: While the country is confronting a deadly new wave of terrorism, at least 17 people have been killed in a series of attacks in Hyderabad Pakhtunkhwa over the weekend. Civilians, police officers and emergency responders are among the killed. The deadliest attack unfolded in Dera Ismail Khan. Police say a suicide bomber rammed a tractor trolley loaded with explosives into the Aman Mela security checkpost near the Balochistan border. The blast destroyed a large part of the outpost. 12 people were killed, including two women and a minor. Then came a second attack as rescue workers moved to recover the bodies from the blast site. Armed assailants ambushed a rescue ambulance, killing two rescue workers. In a separate attack, militants targeted a traffic police patrol. Three officers were killed on the spot, while two others were wounded. The attackers also briefly hijacked a police vehicle before abandoning it. Pakistan Army has attributed these attacks to the banned Tehrik-e-Taliban Pakistan, or the TTP, but nobody has claimed responsibility yet.
1: Well, the violence has now triggered a fresh confrontation between Islamabad and the PTI-led provincial government. The federal government is accusing provincial authorities of failing to fund and equip their security forces. Minister of State for Interior Talal Chaudhary accused the provincial government of failing to properly fund its counter-terrorism apparatus. Chaudhary, in fact, claimed that despite billions of rupees in federal allocations, provincial police lack the basic equipment, including bulletproof jackets, armored vehicles, adequate training and a proper forensic lab. Islamabad also criticized Khyber Pakhtunkhwa Chief Minister Sohail Afridi over his absence from funeral prayers for previous terror victims. Chaudhary accused him of prioritizing street politics over the security crisis. He also accused the provincial leadership of maintaining what he called a soft attitude towards Afghanistan and failing to publicly condemn the militant groups.
0: The political slugfest comes as militant violence continues to rise across Khyber Pakhtunkhwa. The province recorded 54 terror attacks last month, which is around 50% more than the previous month. Pakistan used its strategic depth doctrine to use Afghanistan as a secure rare area and a hedge against India. But the tables have turned now, and the same radical groups are terrorizing Pakistan's security establishment. Adil Farooq Raja is a journalist and former military officer of the Pakistan Army. He's now joining us live from London. Mr. Adil Farooq, it's good to see you. Thank you very much for making time for us. I just want to know from you, what or who will deal with terrorism in Pakistan now that the army has cleaned its hands, it has wiped off its hands? Yeah. They're saying that, the government has a huge ball to run. Who do you think should deal with terrorism in Pakistan?
2: Well, Eric, obviously the Pakistani military has to deal with terrorism in Pakistan. It is an internal security issue. But in the start of the segment, Sharia ironically introduced Hillary Clinton, the then Secretary of State, visiting Pakistan and saying you cannot have snakes in your backyard. You know, the genesis of the terrorism problem in Pakistan comes from the CIA and the ISI collaboration in the 80s once the USSR invaded Afghanistan. And the Pakistanis created the jihadis, and the Islamist fundamentalist terrorism originated from that jihad, Afghan jihad. Now, fast forwarding it to 45 years, the onus squarely lies on the Pakistani military establishment, which has used terrorism as a state-sponsored policy at times. You know, they manufacture terrorism because of the failure of their policies, and then they sell counterterrorism to the world. And the world at large, they are also in collusion because they are buying the counterterrorism narrative and they're paying the Pakistani military to carry out these operations. So it is a vicious cycle. And obviously, the answer lies in your question. Internal security is the responsibility of the security forces of a country. And the security forces are busy in political engineering. And it is the political problem in its current manifest. It is a political problem. But the problem in Pakistan essentially is that the government lacks the political mandate. And a government without political mandate, without the mandate of the people, cannot solve a political problem. So that is why we are witnessing a rise in terrorism. And that is why we see Pakistan at the top of the terrorism index as per the latest figures of 2026. Eric?
1: Major Adil, you know, while we talk about the internal security issues, there are also border issues that Pakistan has been grappling with vis-a-vis Afghanistan, which leads me to the question, where are Pakistan's allies, America and Saudi Arabia? What happened to the defense agreement? What about that? Where are

0: the friends of Pakistan who are willing to help Pakistan if it's attacked?
1: Well, Sharia, you know, there are no allies in international relations. International relations are based on national interest. And once it comes between the relationship of Pakistan with America or the Saudi Arabia, it is a transactional relationship. Well, till the time the transactions are being carried forward, till the time Pakistan is providing, what the U.S. or the Trump administration wants. Trump administration wants a crypto deal for the Trump family, or they want a drone deal, $2 billion drone deal for the Trump sons. Well, the transaction will carry on until the time, and same goes for the KSA. You've just discussed a Saudi defense agreement. Well, till the time the Pakistanis are willing to attack Yemen, which they are not, well, the defense agreement will, keep on paying the U.S. dollars to the Pakistanis. But if they're not willing, if they're unwilling to, go on and fight in Yemen for the Saudis, because of obvious reasons, because Iran is next door neighbor to Pakistan, well, the Saudis are not going to pay them. So nothing is working for the Pakistani regime right now. It's not a government. It is a regime. And it is a regime which has been enforced on the people of Pakistan. And the democratic government of Pakistan sits in jail after the election rigging in February 2024. And let me say this, that the Western capitals are, they're equally to blame because they've accepted this regime and they're paying this regime and they're allowing them to carry forward with whatsoever they're doing.
2: All right. Adil Farooq, it's always good to have your insights and talk to us today on We On World Is One. Thank you.
1: Thank you, Eric Sharia.
0: All right, with that, let's shift our focus now to India. Tensions continue to grip the lovely professional university in Punjab's Phagwara for the third consecutive day. What began as a protest against alleged rape of a female student on campus has now snowballed into a larger debate around the safety of students, especially women.
2: Internet connectivity in the area remains suspended. A large contingent of police personnel are deployed at the university as authorities aim to restore calm on the campus. The situation at the university came to a head in the wee hours on Sunday when protesting students and suspected outsiders went on a rampage inside the campus. Videos of the early morning mayhem showed students and suspected outsiders vandalizing property, looting food, gadgets and other items from shops inside the university campus. Some police vehicles were also set on fire.
0: The chaos at the university, remember, dates back to the 26th of September when claims first circulated among students and on social media that a female student had allegedly been sexually assaulted at the university. In the early hours of 27th of September, protests escalated into vandalism, violence and arson as protesters clashed with the police, leading to a lathi charge. With violence continuing, a heavy police force entered the university campus late Sunday night. After a flag march, it successfully cleared the blockade of the Delhi-Amritsar National Highway 44. LPU has suspended classes as well for 10 days and it has postponed the midterm exams. Punjab police, meanwhile, have formed a 7-member special investigative team, or the SIT, to probe the matter. Police officials have not yet confirmed whether a student was raped within the university campus. The identity of the accused is not known yet either. An FIR has been registered against an unknown person.
2: Assurances of safety from university authorities have done little to assuage the concerns of students, many of whom were seen leaving for their homes. The developments come just days after the gang rape of a 17-year-old girl in the national capital. Women students from Delhi University colleges have been raising concerns over women's safety and demanding better lighting, public transport and stronger accountability from institutions. Sexual violence against women has acquired an alarming new normal in India. According to the National Crime Records Bureau, a total of 29,000, I'll say that again, 29,536 rape cases were registered in India in 2024. That is over 80 reported rapes every single day. The Supreme Court of India has also stepped in with the top court taking suo motu cognizance of the alarming surge in sexual violence against women. A bench of justices J.B. Padiwala and Justice

K.V. Chandran has called the reports of rapes in Delhi NCR a systemic failure in guaranteeing basic public safety. The top court has also stressed that merely expressing solidarity with women is not enough, and accountability must be fixed to prevent such heinous crimes. From Punjab to Delhi and across India, the central question is this: if universities and public spaces are not safe for women in India, then what is?

Let's be absolutely clear about one thing. Women's safety is not negotiable. Whether it is a university campus in Punjab, a workplace in Delhi, a street in London, or a home anywhere in the world, every woman has the right to feel safe, and every allegation of sexual violence deserves to be taken seriously, investigated properly, and acted upon through due process. The alleged LPU case has raised serious questions about campus security and how institutions respond when students believe that their concerns are not being heard. An FIR has now been registered against an unknown person, and a special investigation team has been constituted as well to probe this allegation. The university has denied the circulating claims and calls them rumors. This is precisely why a transparent, credible investigation is needed. But there's another line that must be drawn just as firmly. Protest is a right, destruction is not. Breaking windows, damaging classrooms, attacking vehicles, or vandalizing a campus does not make the truth come out faster. It does not protect women, and it certainly does not punish any offender. In fact, when a protest turns violent, the original issue can get buried under that violence. Be loud and relentless, but do not become destructive. The larger cause must not be forgotten. Across the world, the conversation on women's safety has to move beyond just outrage after the incident. Fight for women's safety, demand accountability, and protest if you must. But do not destroy the very place where justice is supposed to be delivered. And one more thing, in an age of social media, unverified claims can become combustible within minutes. Before we forward, accuse, or mobilize, we have a responsibility to establish what is actually known. So be careful, raise your voice, but also keep fact-checking so that the larger cause is not lost.

0: And finally, on Race to Power, 25 years of governance from Gujarat to the Prime Minister's office has also meant 25 years of an evolving economic approach from infrastructure and investment in Gujarat to GST and demonetization, UPI and digitalization, and now manufacturing and record public capital expenditure. Prime Minister Narendra Modi's economic policy has gone through several distinct phases.
1: But what has this approach changed in India's economy? And as growth accelerates, have jobs, private investment and household incomes kept pace? We take a closer look at Modi and his economics, the policies that shape the journey and the questions that remain. Take a look.

25 years ago, Narendra Modi took charge of Gujarat as Chief Minister. Since then, his economic approach has evolved from a state-level focus on infrastructure, industry and investment to a national agenda built around formalization, digitalization, manufacturing and public infrastructure. But the economic story of the Modi years is not just about headline reforms. It is also about disruption, adaptation, and the debate over who has benefited most from that transformation.

2001, the state was recovering from a devastating earthquake. While farmers faced concerns over power and water, the response increasingly centered on infrastructure, industrialization, and investment. The expansion of electricity distribution, irrigation, and roads was accompanied by a strong push to attract private investment. The vibrant Gujarat summits became a platform to bring global and Indian businesses into the state. The underlying approach was to build infrastructure, improve the business environment, and let investment drive growth. It was a model that Modi would later carry to New Delhi. The pitch was built around faster decision-making, infrastructure, investment, and what the government calls ease of doing business. The early years focused on opening up sectors to investment, simplifying regulations, and accelerating infrastructure. But the economy Modi inherited was also dealing with a banking sector problem. Bad loans had accumulated across public sector banks. Investment had slowed. And India's informal economy remained enormous. That meant the challenge was not simply to grow faster. It was also to change the way the economy was organized. One of the less visible but potentially more consequential changes was the creation of a digital architecture around the citizen. Jan Dhan expanded access to bank accounts. Aadhaar created a large-scale digital identity system, and direct benefit transfer connected government payments to bank accounts. Together, these systems created what is often described as the JAM architecture: Jan Dhan, Aadhaar, and mobile. The significance goes beyond banking. It changed the infrastructure through which the state could deliver subsidies and welfare payments. The government says DBT has reduced leakages and removed duplicate or ineligible beneficiaries. But the larger economic significance is this: millions of people who previously operated outside formal financial channels were being connected to them. Then came one of the most disruptive economic decisions of the Modi era. The 2016 demonetization removed 500 rupees and 1000 rupees notes, accounting for 86.9% of the currency in circulation at the time. The objective was to attack unaccounted cash, counterfeit currency, and terror financing, while pushing the economy towards greater formalization and digitization. A year later, GST replaced a complex web of indirect taxes with a national goods and services tax. And the Insolvency and Bankruptcy Code attempted to change how failed businesses and bad debt were resolved. These reforms fundamentally altered the architecture of the economy. But some also came with significant disruption and debate over their economic costs and implementation. The next phase of Modi's economic strategy has increasingly focused on production. Make in India was launched with the ambition of turning India into a global manufacturing hub. But over the years, the emphasis has shifted to attracting investment to actively build domestic manufacturing capacity. Production-linked incentives targeted strategic sectors, while Atmanirbhar Bharat placed greater emphasis on domestic supply chains. At the same time, public investment became a central growth lever. Projects such as Gati Shakti sought to integrate roads, railways, ports and logistics into a more coordinated infrastructure network. In the year 2020, the government introduced production-linked incentives across multiple sectors. The basic mechanism was different from traditional subsidies. Companies would receive incentives linked to incremental production and sales. The scheme eventually covered 14 sectors.
The government says the program has attracted around 2.5 lakh crore rupees in investment, generated more than 22 lakh crore rupees in production and sales, and supported over 1.4 million direct and indirect jobs. But those are government figures. The larger test, however, is whether these incentives can create globally competitive companies that continue investing and exporting after the incentives taper off, and whether manufacturing growth becomes labor-intensive enough to absorb India's growing workforce. The pandemic changed the manufacturing debate. The disruption of global supply chains pushed governments around the world to think about resilience. India's response included Atmanirbhar Bharat, a push towards greater domestic capacity across strategic sectors. But self-reliance does not necessarily mean producing everything domestically. And India's own economic survey makes the distinction. It notes that India accounted for only 2.9% of global manufacturing and 1.8% of global merchandise exports in the year 2024. The survey argues that deeper integration into global value chains could help expand domestic value addition and employment. If one transformation has become visible in everyday economic life, it is digital payments. UPI was launched in 2016. Today it operates at a completely different scale. In August 2026, UPI processed nearly 24.5 billion transactions worth about 29.8 lakh crore rupees. That is more than a payment story. UPI sits on top of a broader digital public infrastructure involving bank accounts, identity, mobile connectivity, and interoperable payments. It has also changed the economics of small value transactions. A street vendor, taxi driver, or small retailer can accept digital payment without the infrastructure traditionally associated with card payments. And here lies one of the biggest questions around Modi's economic model. The government has significantly increased public investment, but long-term growth cannot rely on the government alone. India needs private companies to build factories, hire workers, and invest in capacity. It needs households to consume. And it needs exports to scale. The World Bank's latest India framework puts private investment and job creation at the center of the next phase of growth, noting that around 12 million young people enter India's labor market every year. So the question is no longer simply how much can the government spend? It is, can public investment crowd in enough private investment to create sustained, broad-based growth? Because ultimately, GDP growth has to translate into livelihoods. India's economy is now growing at a strong pace. The government puts 2026 real GDP growth at 7.7%. The World Bank estimates 7.6%. But growth and employment are not identical. India's labor market has also been changing. The broader challenge is the quality, productivity, and earnings associated with employment. For India, with millions entering the labor market every year, the economic model has to create jobs at sufficient scale and in sectors where productivity and wages can rise. So across 25 years, there is a visible evolution. The Modi economic model has been less about one single reform and more about changing the way the Indian economy is organized. The result remains a subject of debate. India has expanded its digital economy, infrastructure spending, and manufacturing ambitions. But questions remain over private investment, employment, small businesses, household consumption, and whether faster headline growth is translating evenly across the economy. That is perhaps the defining economic question of the Modi era.
not simply how fast India is growing, but how that growth is being built and how broadly its gains are being distributed. Business Bureau, we on World is One.

standing along this Trishuli river that gushed over the entire town, the smell of bodies, which many people fear, are still underneath this. Roaring sound of the military helicopters. The entire houses here that you see around me, behind me, is covered in silt. I'm Saloni Murarka, reporting for Vyond from Nuwakot, Nepal.

0: Hello and a very warm welcome. You're watching Beyond World Just One. I'm Arthya Juneja. Let's start with the headlines we're tracking for you at this hour. U.S. President Donald Trump denies reports that he offered Iran sanctions relief and access to frozen funds amid the war. He calls the Axios report a hoax, while Iran's foreign minister meets Qatari mediators in New York.
1: So you said might be, Iran might be. Can you elaborate on that?
2: Well, I don't know. I'd rather not. I mean, I know the answer. I can be very specific, but I'd rather not say it. But I would not have released them.
0: U.S. President Donald Trump says British police should not have released five men arrested over a suspected bomb plot near a U.S. used air base.

0: السعودي
1: Houthi run health ministry says a Saudi backed strike in Yemen's Taiz province kills three women and an elderly man. Three other injured. Family members recover victims from the rubble of the damaged home. Israeli forces carry out major explosion in southern Lebanon's Mansouri, saying they dismantled hundreds of Hezbollah sites and eight underground routes. Lebanese authorities accuse Israel of widespread destruction in the area.

Ukrainian Air Force says Russian drone and missile attacks target Kyiv early Tuesday with air defenses activated. Local authorities report at least 10 casualties from previous strikes as Russia intensifies air attacks on the capital. North Korea defends its nuclear arsenal at the UN, accusing the US of building an aggressive military alliance with Japan and South Korea. Pyongyang also accuses the US allies of rehearsing nuclear war plans.

Pakistan's Khyber Pakhtunkhwa police say security forces killed four Taliban militants in an intelligence-based operation. The operation targeted militants in Dera Ismaili Khan district as part of ongoing counter-terrorism efforts.

Asian markets opened mostly lower on Tuesday, tracking overnight losses on Wall Street. Japan's Nikkei and South Korea's Kospi fell, while Australia's ASX 200 bucked the trend, opening slightly higher.

0: But our top focus at this hour, U.S. President Donald Trump has once again said that the United States will win its war with Iran. Now, his remarks came as he told reporters that U.S. officials spoke with mediators on Monday in an effort to bring the conflict to an end. Well, listen into this.
1: Has your team spoken to Iran today?
2: Yeah, they have.
1: They have the mediators?
2: Yeah, they have.
1: Anything else you can share about any movement on Iran talks?
2: We're going to win. As far as I'm concerned, it's going to be one way or the other. It's going to go pretty quickly.
0: Well, Trump later took to his social network to deny a report by news outlet Axios that he offered Iran sanctions relief and the release of frozen funds in return for concrete Iranian steps regarding the nuclear program. He called the report a hoax and suggested the news outlet withdraws it. The reaction comes as Iran's Foreign Minister Abbas Araghchi was slated to meet with Qatari mediators on Monday in New York. U.S. and Iranian officials met last week in New York on the sidelines of the U.N. General Assembly. Iran's state news agency reported on Monday that Tehran had no more direct talks scheduled with Washington. Araghchi said Qatari mediators will present the U.S. with new ideas discussed with Tehran on how to meet with Iran's conditions for reopening the Strait of Hormuz. He added that a final response from Washington could come on Tuesday. Well, on Saturday, Trump publicly rejected a proposal from Tehran to reopen Hormuz, and on Sunday, Trump told Axios that he expected talks to resume in the coming days. Well, Hormuz remains the heart of the conflict. The narrow water

Norway, which carries a fifth of the world's oil and liquefied gas, has been blocked by Tehran since the war began with US and Israeli strikes on Iran on 28th of February. The situation in Hormuz remains volatile. Shots were reportedly heard on Keshm Island, with Iran state television saying they were likely caused by warning shots at vessels violating regulations in the choke point. Now, Iran's Supreme Leader Mojtaba Khamenei praised his country's fighters for what he described as preventing enemy forces from roaming freely in the Strait of Hormuz. Khamenei said in a message carried by state broadcaster on Monday that Iran's enemies now do not come closer to the strait than the Arabian Sea, which is part of the Indian Ocean. Iranian Army Chief of Staff and Deputy Coordinator Habibullah Sayari also claimed that naval forces operating under the IRGC maintain total control over the Persian Gulf as well as Hormuz. However, the US military issued a statement countering the claims, terming the Iranian assertion false. Well, US Central Command on X said that Iran exercises no operational authority or naval dominance over the waterway. Now, CENTCOM declared that Iranian naval capabilities had been neutralized by American forces.

0: Well, tensions continue to escalate along Yemen's Red Sea coast as the Houthis trade fire with Saudi Arabia. The Houthis claim Saudi-backed forces attacked a residence in southwestern Yemen's Taiz province. Well, listen in. The Houthi-run Ministry of Health said three women and an elderly man were killed in the attack. It also said three others were injured in the strike in Qadha in Western Taiz. A Houthi-controlled news channel shared visuals showing a partially destroyed block of rural, single-story homes. The latest strike in Yemen's Qadha comes amid intense fighting between Houthi rebels and Saudi-backed government forces around Taiz province. Well, earlier, the Iran-backed rebels captured the strategic city of Mocha on the Red Sea coast. Meanwhile, U.S. Secretary of State Marco Rubio met Saudi Foreign Minister Prince Faisal bin Farhan Al Saud in Washington. Well, the meeting comes as Saudi Arabia pushes for greater U.S. backing in its escalating fight against Houthi rebels in Yemen. Now, despite being a crucial partner for the United States in West Asia, the U.S. has not publicly extended support to Saudi Arabia in its fight against Iran-backed Houthis. After the Houthis warned countries against supporting Saudi Arabia, U.S. President Donald Trump said the Houthis had agreed not to attack American interests. Now, amid the rising hostilities, the United Nations has said that around 142,000 people have been displaced from their homes, pushing Yemen's fragile health system to the brink.
1: Nearly $20 million in emergency funding has been mobilized by the Yemen Humanitarian Fund and the Central Emergency Response Fund to support newly displaced families and communities, but we need more money and we need it very soon.
0: The World Health Organization has also raised alarms over potential cholera outbreaks in Yemen, fueled by severe overcrowding, unsafe drinking water and poor sanitation in displacement camps. Russia has plummeted Kyiv in a deadly attack with missile and drone strikes rocking Ukraine's capital. Now, the attack triggered air raid alerts across the city with explosions reported in several areas. At least one person was killed and 19 others injured after a building housing Ukraine's National Academy of Sciences was struck by a Russian drone. Video shared by President Volodymyr Zelensky on Telegram showed the building engulfed in flames. Another video showed the dramatic rescue of an elderly man trapped inside a building as smoke and flames continued to pour out. Rescuers placed a ladder against the building and helped the man climb to safety. But following the massive attacks, Kyiv Mayor Vitaly Klitschko hit out at Russia, accusing it of unleashing terror on the Ukrainian capital.

Barrow, which starting your duration is last

0: In another strike in Kyiv, Russia targeted a medical center, injuring at least 7 people. According to the center's official statement, 6 of the wounded were employees. Visuals showed massive flames and thick smoke billowing from the building, with nearby vehicles also engulfed in fire. Emergency crews worked to rescue those trapped and bring the blaze under control.
1: I was sitting and working. I work remotely. I heard an explosion and the ceiling started collapsing. I ran to the bathroom to get my cat because he usually hides there during air raid alerts as under an anti-ballistic blanket. He was there. My windows were blown out, as were the balcony doors.
0: During a Monday evening address, President Zelensky said Russia had launched 120 drones with at least 9 people killed in multiple strikes. He also said Ukraine intercepted 57% of Russian jet-powered drones.
2: One of the jet-powered drones reached the border with Poland. The overall interception rate of drones today is 70%. This includes both regular and jet-powered drone Shaheds, but for the jet-powered ones, it is, unfortunately, lower. Unfortunately, much lower than needed. For now, it is 57%.
0: Meanwhile, European Union defense ministers and officials gathered in Brussels to discuss the ongoing war. The talks, chaired by EU foreign policy chief Kaja Kallas, focused primarily on coordinating the bloc's continued military assistance to Ukraine. Furthermore, the European Union sanctioned 10 people and 17 entities over allegedly unlawful deportations of Ukrainian children to Russia. The list includes Moscow's City Tourism Committee, children's and sports camps in Russia, and the Songdovan International Children's Camp in North Korea. The EU said Ukrainian children were brought to these locations to promote pro-Russian narratives. Images of an 87-year-old woman being evicted from her apartment on a stretcher have become the symbol of Spain's housing crisis protests. The protests are spilling onto the streets, with protesters occupying Madrid's famous Puerta de Sol and demanding tougher protections for renters. Hundreds of housing activists spent a second night camping, say they will stay until the government takes stronger action on rents as well as evictions. The latest demonstrations were triggered by the eviction of an 87-year-old woman, Mari Carmen Abascal, who had lived in her Madrid apartment for around 70 years. On 23rd of September, police and social service officials removed her from the apartment. The next day, thousands gathered in Madrid. And by the weekend, the demonstrations had grown, with protesters marching through the capital and then setting up the encampment in Seoul. Similar demonstrations have taken place elsewhere, including Valencia, while a tenants protest has also been called in Barcelona. So why are the Spanish people angry? Well, Spain has faced a significant shortage of homes, particularly in major cities. The Bank of Spain estimated the national shortfall at roughly 550,000 homes last year. Housing activists say rents have risen beyond what many workers and families can afford. Well, they are calling for stronger controls on rents, protection against evictions without alternative accommodation, and longer or automatically renewable rental contracts. Now, Prime Minister Pedro Sanchez said his administration is working against the clock to take a new housing decree to the cabinet on Tuesday this week. But the details and whether the measure will satisfy protesters remain a key point of contention. The tenants' union wants indefinite rental contracts and stronger restrictions on evictions. The government is also already pursuing a longer-term expansion of public housing. In September, PM Sanchez launched a state public housing portal, Casa 47, initially offering 800 homes, with another 1,500 expected to be added. The government says rents in those homes will be linked to local incomes and capped at 30% of a tenant's income, with long-term contracts. Now, earlier this year, Spain also approved a 2026 to 2030 housing plan backed by 7 billion euros. But campaigners say that these measures do not address the immediate pressure facing renters. Protesters say they are watching Tuesday's cabinet meeting very closely. The government needs parliamentary support to keep its housing measures in force, while parties on the left have publicly demanded stronger action. Protesters say they are prepared to stay until they see what the government actually delivers.

0: Moving on now, Sudan and Ethiopia are now locked in a high-stakes proxy conflict. Well, this as Ethiopia is facing serious escalation in the northern Tigray region since a devastating civil war ended in the year 2022. Heavy fighting has resumed between forces aligned with the Tigray People's Liberation Front, or the TPLF, and Ethiopia's federal government. The renewed clashes are raising fears that the country could be pulled back into a conflict that killed thousands of people and displaced millions. Ethiopia's army chief accused Eritrea and Sudan of backing armed groups fighting federal troops. As clashes with Tigrayan rebels intensified, the Tigray People's Liberation Front said it was waging a defensive war and have also seized airports. Now, this raised fears of a return to a 2020-2022 civil war in which an estimated 600,000 people were killed. The Sudanese armed forces categorically rejected these allegations and called them baseless. The armed forces reaffirmed that Sudan is committed to international law and the principles of good neighborly relations and does not interfere in the internal affairs of other states. Well, at the same time, it said Sudan will not allow any infringement upon its sovereignty or national security. Now, the latest fighting has spread beyond Tigray. The TPLF says it launched operations in neighboring Afar and Amhara regions. Humanitarian sources report that at least 150,000 people have been displaced in Afar alone. Reports also say the TPLF is allied with seven armed groups in Ethiopia and has seized several airports. Now, the renewed fighting is also affecting the media, with a drone strike damaging the headquarters of Tigray TV in the Tigrayan capital. Mekelle Tigrayan forces were seen patrolling streets in Mekelle as markets remained busy, with people panic buying supplies amid fears the fighting could escalate further. Now, the fighting comes against a backdrop of deteriorating relations between Ethiopia and Eritrea. Well, Sudan's continuing civil war, along with disputes over access to the Red Sea and the growing geopolitical competitions across the Horn of Africa. The geography is central to understanding the ongoing crisis. Ethiopia is landlocked, while Eritrea controls a strategic stretch of Red Sea coastline. Since it became independent in 1993, Ethiopia has repeatedly stressed the importance of securing reliable access to the sea for its economic and strategic interest. Eritrea has also expressed concerns that Ethiopia could seek access to the port of Assab. On the other hand, the war in Sudan, already considered the world's largest humanitarian crisis, is seeing a fresh escalation. The Sudanese armed forces and their allies have expanded the territory they control through recent advances in North Kordofan, including Friday's capture of Sudari town. However, farther west, most of Darfur remains under RSF control, with exceptions including parts of Dar Zaghawa in the region's northwest. Sudan's de facto leader, General Abdel Fattah al-Burhan, said that he will not yield to international pressure and blackmail, nor will he stop fighting until the RSF is completely defeated. Now, his statement came after he was denied visa to attend UNGA session, as well as truce talks.
1: Sudan will not respond to any pressure or blackmail, and its voice will remain loud. We will keep our heads high. We will not accept bargaining, sell ourselves cheaply to anyone, or bow to anyone.
0: Well, Thailand is battling widespread flooding after nearly 2 weeks of relentless rain, with 8 people dead and 28 provinces still affected. The disaster has swept through 42 provinces since September 16, impacting around 1.8 million people across central, northern, eastern and northeastern Thailand. Bangkok remains among the affected areas. Earlier, Governor Chatchat Sitipunt declared the entire capital a flood-hit zone after almost 48 hours of heavy rain, which triggered severe inundation as well as traffic chaos. The weather has now eased in Bangkok and flood waters are receding in central areas, but serious flooding continues in outlying districts, with officials warning that some water could take 2 to 3 weeks to drain completely. Bangkok and 3 neighboring provinces have been given public holidays on Monday as well as Tuesday, with government offices and schools suspended to reduce disruption. And as floodwaters spread across Prachinburi province, residents and monks also face an unusual problem. A 27-year-old crocodile weighing more than 400 kilograms had to be rescued from a flooded temple enclosure. The 4-meter-long crocodile named Nueathong was safely relocated after the temple sought help from district officials. Well, what were you doing when you were 11 years old? An Indian origin child prodigy has made chess history. At the age of 11 years old, Podhana Sivanandan is now the youngest player ever to earn the women grandmaster title. A schoolgirl from London secured her third and final WGM norm at the 46th Chess Olympiad in Samarkand, Uzbekistan, while representing England. The International Chess Federation has confirmed the achievement. A norm is a certified title-level performance and players need three of them, along with a minimum rating, to earn the title. Sivanandan had already crossed the required 2,300 rating threshold before this final norm. Well, at the Olympiad, she played all 11 rounds on England's top board, a position assigned to the team's strongest player, and finished the tournament with 8 points. She has now taken the age record from Katerina Lagno, who had held it after earning the title at the age of 12. China's Huo Yifan also earned the WGM title at the age of 12 and remains the youngest woman to hold the higher Open Grandmaster title, which she won at 14. The WGM title is the latest milestone in a rapid rise. Sivanandan is already Britain's youngest women's chess champion and the youngest person to present England internationally in any sport. Speaking to FIDE, she said she was happy with the achievement but did not want to stop there. In her words, she wants to keep making history. The next target will be the Open Grandmaster title. Well, that is all we had in this edition for you, but don't go anywhere. News and updates will follow on the other side. Stay with us. You're watching Beyond World is One.

standing along this Trishuli river that gushed over the entire town, the smell of bodies, which many people fear, are still underneath this. Roaring sound of the military helicopters. The entire houses here that you see around me, behind me, is covered in silt. I'm Saloni Murarka, reporting for Vyond from Nuwakot, Nepal.

0: morning, Asia. Good evening, America. You're watching World DNA, the show that gets you ahead of the rest. I'm Dota Kumar.
1: And I'm Aditya Janeja, and on the show today, U.S. President Donald Trump has once again said that the United States will win its war with Iran. Trump later took to his Truth Social network to deny a report by news outlet Axios that he offered Iran sanctions relief and the release of frozen funds in return for concrete Iranian steps regarding the nuclear program. Of course, we'll be getting you all this and a lot more on the show today.
0: Also on the show, from the Russia-Ukraine war, several loud explosions have rocked Kyiv as Ukraine's Air Force warned of incoming ballistic missiles during a new air raid alert. The capital is facing intensified Russian drone and missile attacks. Elsewhere, Russian strikes hit Dnipro, Kharkiv and other regions, while Ukrainian officials have warned of growing winter risks. We'll get you all the details on that and much more. Let's begin with the headlines.
1: Iranian Foreign Minister Abbas Araghchi says Tehran held further indirect talks with the U.S. through Qatari mediators in New York as Tehran awaits Washington's response to its latest ceasefire proposals, expected hopefully by Tuesday.
0: U.S. President Donald Trump denies an Axios report that

0: He offered Iran sanctions relief and access to frozen funds in exchange for nuclear concessions. Trump calls the report a hoax and demands its withdrawal.
1: So you said it might be, Iran might be. Can you elaborate on that?
2: Well, I don't know. I'd rather not. I mean, I know the answer. I can be very specific, but I'd rather not say it. But I would not have released them.
0: U.S. President Donald Trump says British police should not have released five men arrested over a suspected bomb plot near a U.S. air base, adding that the case might be linked to Iran.

0: السعودي.
1: Houthi Iran Health Ministry says a Saudi-backed strike in Yemen's Taiz province kills three women and an elderly man. Three others injured. Family members recover victims from the rubble of the damaged home.

Israeli forces carry out major explosions in southern Lebanon's Mansouri, saying they dismantled hundreds of Hezbollah sites and 8 underground routes. Lebanese authorities accuse Israel of widespread destruction in area.

0: Ukrainian Air Force says Russian drone and missile attacks target Kyiv early Tuesday with air defenses activated. Local authorities report at least 10 casualties from previous strikes as Russia intensifies air attacks on the capital.
1: Lawrence Bishnoi Group's North American leader Goldie Brar placed on the FBI's 10 most wanted list with $1 million reward offer for information leading to his arrest. He is wanted over organized crime, targeted killings and narcotics trafficking.
0: Asian markets opened mostly lower on Tuesday, tracking overnight losses on Wall Street. Japan's Nikkei and South Korea's Kospi fell, while Australia's ASX 200 bucked the trend, opening slightly higher.
1: Manchester City could likely face sanctions after it had been found guilty of breaching 114 financial rules of the English Premier League. But the route to any enforcement remains long, with the club expected to appeal.

0: The U.S. President Donald Trump has once again said that the United States will win its war with Iran.
1: Well, his remarks came as he told reporters that U.S. officials spoke with mediators on Monday in an effort to bring the conflict to an end.
2: Has your team spoken to Iran today?
3: Yeah, they have.
2: They have for mediators?
3: Yeah, they have.
2: Anything else you can share? No. Any movement on your talks?
3: No, we're going to win. As far as I'm concerned, it's going to be one way or the other. It's going to go pretty quickly.
0: Now, Trump leader took to his Truth Social network to deny a report by news outlet Axios that he offered Iran sanctions relief and the release of frozen funds in return for concrete Iranian steps regarding the nuclear program. He called the report a hoax and suggested that the news outlet withdraws it.
1: The reaction comes as Iran's Foreign Minister Abbas Araghchi was slated to meet with Qatari mediators on Monday in New York. U.S. and Iranian officials met last week in New York on the sidelines of the U.N. General Assembly.
0: Iran's state news agency reported on Monday that Iran had no more direct talks scheduled with Washington. Araghchi said Qatari mediators will present the U.S. with new ideas discussed with Iran on how to meet with Iran's conditions for reopening the Strait of Hormuz. He added that a final response from Washington could come on Tuesday.
1: On Saturday, Trump publicly rejected a proposal from Tehran to reopen Hormuz, and on Sunday, Trump told Axios that he expected talks to resume in the coming days.
0: Now, Hormuz remains at the heart of the conflict. The narrow waterway, which carries a fifth of the world's oil and liquefied gas, has been blocked by Tehran since the war began with the U.S. and Israeli strikes on Iran on 28th of February.
1: The situation in Hormuz remains volatile. Shots were reportedly heard on Keshem Island, with Iran state television saying they were likely caused by warning shots at vessels violating regulations in the choke point.
0: Iran's Supreme Leader Mashbah Khamenei praised his country's fighters for what he described as preventing enemy forces from roaming freely in the Strait of Hormuz. Khamenei said in a message carried by state broadcaster on Monday that Iran's enemies now do not come closer to the strait than the Arabian Sea, which is part of the Indian Ocean.
1: Iranian Army Chief of Staff and Deputy Coordinator Habibullah Sayari also claimed that naval forces operating under the IRGC maintain total control over the Persian Gulf and as well as Hormuz.
0: However, the U.S. military issued a statement countering the claims, terming the Iranian assertion false. U.S. Central Command on X said that Iran exercises no operational authority or naval dominance over the waterway. Now, CENTCOM declared that Iranian naval capabilities had been neutralized by American forces.

0: Tensions continue to escalate along Yemen's Red Sea coast as the Houthi Strait fire with Saudi Arabia. Well, the Houthis claim Saudi-backed forces attacked a residence in southwestern Yemen's Taiz province.
1: I heard some rituals from there. The Houthi-run Ministry of Health said three women and an elderly man were killed in the attack. And it also said three others were injured in the strike in Qadha in western Taiz. A Houthi-controlled news channel shared visuals showing a partially destroyed block of rural single-story homes.
0: The latest strike in Yemen's Qadha comes amid intense fighting between Houthi rebels and Saudi-backed government forces around the Taiz province. Earlier, the Iran-backed rebels captured the strategic city of Mukha on the Red Sea coast.
1: Meanwhile, U.S. Secretary of State Mark Rubio has met with Saudi Foreign Minister Prince Faisal bin Farhan Al Saud in Washington. And the meeting comes as Saudi Arabia pushes for greater U.S. backing in its escalating fight against the Houthi rebels in Yemen.
0: Despite being a crucial partner for the United States in West Asia, the U.S. has not publicly extended support to Saudi Arabia in its fight against Iran-backed Houthis. After the Houthis warned countries against supporting Saudi Arabia, well, U.S. President Donald Trump said the Houthis had agreed not to attack American interests.
1: Now, amid the rising hostilities, the United Nations has said that around 142,000 people have been displaced from their homes, pushing Yemen's fragile health system to the brink.
2: Nearly $20 million in emergency funding has been mobilized by the Yemen Humanitarian Fund and the Central Emergency Response Fund to support newly displaced families and communities, but we need more money and we need it very soon.
0: The World Health Organization has also raised alarms over potential cholera outbreaks in Yemen, fueled by severe overcrowding, unsafe drinking water, and poor sanitation in displacement camps.
1: Now, Russia has pummeled Kyiv in a deadly attack with missile and drone strikes rocking Ukraine's capital. The attack triggered air raid alerts across the city with explosions reported in several areas.
0: Well, at least one person was killed and 19 others were injured after a building housing Ukraine's National Academy of Sciences was struck by a Russian drone. Video shared by President Volodymyr Zelensky on Telegram showed the building engulfed in flames.
1: Another

0: Video showed the dramatic rescue of an elderly man trapped inside a building as smoke and flames continued to pour out. Rescuers placed a ladder against the building and helped the man climb to safety. Following the massive attacks, Kyiv Mayor Vitali Klitschko hit out at Russia, accusing it of unleashing terror on the Ukrainian capital.
1: Terror which starting duration is last a couple of weeks, every day, non-stop, the Russians send a lot of drones to our hometown and try to destabilize the situation in Ukraine, to bring whole society to depressed mood. And also, very sad, it's big numbers of people who died, who killed.
0: In another strike on Kyiv, Russia targeted a medical center, injuring at least 7 people. According to the center's official statement, 6 of the wounded were employees. Visuals showed massive flames and thick smoke billowing from the building, with nearby vehicles also engulfed in the fire. Emergency crews worked to rescue those trapped and bring the blaze under control.
2: I was sitting and working. I work remotely. I heard an explosion and the ceiling started collapsing. I ran to the bathroom to get my cat because he usually hides there during air raid alerts as under an anti-ballistic blanket. He was there. My windows were blown out, as were the balcony doors.
3: During a Monday evening address, President Zelensky said Russia had launched 120 drones, with at least 9 people killed in multiple strikes. He also said Ukraine intercepted 57% of Russian jet-powered drones.
4: One of the jet-powered drones reached the border with Poland. The overall interception rate of drones today is 70%. This includes both regular and jet-powered drone Shaheds, but for the jet-powered ones, it is unfortunately lower, unfortunately much lower than needed. For now, it is 57%.
0: Meanwhile, European Union defense ministers and officials gathered in Brussels to discuss the ongoing war. The talks, chaired by EU Foreign Policy Chief Kaja Kallas, focused primarily on coordinating the bloc's continued military assistance to Ukraine.
3: Furthermore, the European Union sanctioned 10 people and 17 entities over allegedly unlawful deportations of Ukrainian children to Russia. The list includes Moscow's City Tourism Committee, children's and sports camps in Russia, and the Songdovan International Children's Camp in North Korea. The EU said Ukrainian children were brought to these locations to promote pro-Russian narratives.

0: Well, U.S. President Donald Trump has said that British police should not have released on bail the five men who were arrested near an airbase used by the U.S. over a suspected bomb plot.
1: The five men were arrested near the Royal Air Force RAF Fairford base in southwest England, from which U.S. bombers have taken off to target Iran since March.
2: Yeah, I'm surprised that they released them. I wouldn't have done that. Look, they've been very good. They worked with us very closely. We know everything about them. We would not have released them.
0: British counterterrorism police announced on Monday that the five men had been freed on bail and that officers were probing whether a foreign state could be involved. U.S. Secretary of State Marco Rubio said that it was clearly the work of a foreign actor. Reporters also asked Trump whether he thought the incident was linked to Iran. Iran has denied involvement in any plot to target the base.
3: You said it might be. Iran might be. Can you elaborate on that?
2: Well, I don't know. I'd rather not. I mean, I know the answer. I can be very specific, but I'd rather not say it. But I would not have released them.
1: The UK government gave the U.S. authorization to use bombers based at RAF Fairford to strike Iranian missile sites that were attacking ships in the Strait of Hormuz. IRGC had said in July that any base used by the U.S. to attack Iran, including Fairford, were legitimate targets. The UK police were alerted on Sunday by a farmer who reported that three suspicious vehicles appeared to be heading towards the base. Now, the farmer, who has not been publicly identified, told reporters she saw, and I'm quoting, hooded and masked men running into fields and estimated there were as many as 10 people.
4: Mm-hmm.

0: Well, even as the world is besieged by conflicts, the importance of soft power cannot be understated. While it is very tough to measure, educating the world's future leaders is one of the many means by which a country seeks to propagate its values.
1: Now, a new report has now laid bare how U.S. and U.K. serve as the leading source of educational soft power. The 10th anniversary edition of the Soft Power Index published by a UK think tank named Higher Education Policy Institute tracked the countries in which serving world leaders completed higher education. As compared to 2017, US has overtaken the UK with 66 world leaders educated there. Now, France retained its third position with 29 serving world leaders as its alumni. And it is followed by Russia with 12 world leaders. With 8 current leaders having studied in India, the country now rises to the 5th spot, jointly with Australia, scoring 4 times as well, as it did in 2019.
0: Now let's take a look at some of the key leaders who went to U.S. for higher studies. Well, the list includes Trump's close ally, Benjamin Netanyahu, and Israeli President Isaac Herzog, as well as the Lebanese PM. Additionally, some leaders like Egypt's President El-Sisi, Canadian PM Mark Carney and Finnish President Alexander Stubb have also studied in U.S. as well as U.K.
1: Now, the leaders who receive higher education in India include Nepal PM Palinda Shah, the Sri Lankan Prime Minister and Bhutan's King. Apart from this, leaders like Guyanese President Mohamed Irfan Ali and Somalia's President Hassan Sheikh Mahmoud were also educated here.
0: When looking at the numbers through an institutional lens, well, Harvard tops the list, having educated 16 world leaders. All the other top 4 institutions are in the UK. Well, for instance, Oxford, Cambridge and London School of Economics and Political Science have together educated 22 world leaders. But what is the significance of this index? Well, the findings highlight the potential long-term diplomatic and geopolitical value of international student mobility as graduates go on to occupy senior positions in public life. This also assumes importance at a time when policymakers in countries like US are tightening visa rules for foreign students.

0: Now, SpaceX has achieved a major milestone with Starship successfully reaching orbit for the first time after 14 full-scale test flights. The 407-foot rocket lifted off from Starbase in Texas this morning.
1: With the ship portion of the launch system successfully reaching the orbit, well, all 26 operational Starlink satellites on board were deployed into orbit, adding to SpaceX's growing satellite network. The flight was cut short after about 3 hours, after only a couple of orbits instead of the planned 6 orbits over around 10 hours. One of Starship's engines shut down early in the flight, but flight controllers determined the rocket could continue its mission. The spacecraft then survived the scorching re-entry through Earth's atmosphere before performing a controlled landing burn over the Pacific Ocean.
0: Now, the final splashdown was far from smooth, with the spacecraft triggering a massive fireball in the water. Now, the mission marks a critical step for SpaceX's plan to make Starship fully reusable and use it for large-scale satellite launches, as well as future Moon and Mars missions. NASA Administration Jared Isaacman congratulated SpaceX on the success of the flight so far. The Starship is central to NASA's Artemis program and is being developed as one of the lunar landers that could carry astronauts to the moon.

0: NASA's upcoming Artemis missions are expected to test how Starship and Blue Origin's Blue Moon lander could support future crewed lunar landings.
1: There's views from the booster. We saw booster liftoff right when we wanted it to, with 33 out of 33 engines.
0: A new rapid test is changing the game for brain tumor diagnosis, and it can deliver results while the patient is still on the operating table. The scientists behind the breakthrough call it game-changing, especially for patients who simply don't have time to wait. Developed by the Brain Tumor Research Center of Excellence at the University of Nottingham, the test can identify the type of brain cancer in hours, not weeks. The NHS has now started using the tool in a national pilot, cutting diagnosis time from up to 8 weeks to as little as 2 hours. Now, that speed matters because it means treatment can begin sooner, uncertainty drops, and some patients may get early access to clinical trials. Now, the test works by analyzing the tumor's genetic code. During surgery, a small tissue sample is sent to a pathology lab where a shoebox-sized Oxford nanopore machine reads its DNA. Well, unlike traditional methods that examine tumor cells under a microscope, genomic testing can provide faster and more precise results. It is to be noted that primary brain tumors are the biggest cancer killer of children and adults under 40 in the UK. The test will initially be piloted at 5 specialist centres in Nottingham, Birmingham, London and Newcastle. It is then expected to expand to centres in Bristol, Oxford, Leeds and Manchester.

Well, with that, we'll go over to a break. But before we head, here's a look at some of the images that have caught the world's attention. Stay with us. You're watching Beyond World is One.

standing along this Trishuli river that gushed over the entire town, the smell of bodies, which many people fear, are still underneath this. Roaring sound of the military helicopters. The entire houses here that you see around me, behind me, is covered in silt. I'm Saloni Murarka, reporting for Vyond from Nuwakot, Nepal.

0: Hello and welcome back. Thanks for staying with us. You're watching Beyond What Is One, and this is Rural DNA. Let's begin with the headlines.
1: We have Iran. We'll never have a nuclear weapon. We're going to win that war very soon. That'll be over. And the gas prices will come tumbling down.
2: U.S. President Donald Trump says American officials spoke with mediators seeking to end the war with Iran. He predicts the United States would win the war soon and gasoline prices would fall afterward.
0: Iran's Supreme Leader Mujtaba Khamenei says the United States would eventually leave West Asia after suffering painful blows. He says U.S. forces face attacks from fighters guarding the Strait of Hormuz.
2: U.S. Secretary of State Marco Rubio says a suspected bomb plot near a UK airbase used by U.S. forces involved a foreign actor. He declines to provide further details about the suspected involvement.

0: President Mohammed bin Zayed hosts Israeli Prime Minister Benjamin Netanyahu in Abu Dhabi. The rare publicly acknowledged meeting focused on bilateral ties and regional challenges, including diplomacy over the Iran war.
1: Ukrainian authorities say two people were killed after a Russian drone struck Kyiv's National Academy of Sciences. President Zelensky says nine people were killed nationwide, with 120 drones launched and 57% intercepted.

Both news says concerns over artificial intelligence destroying the world should be taken seriously, calling them not fake news. Now, his remarks contrast with President Donald Trump's dismissal of such concerns.

Lawrence Bishnoi Group's North American leader Goldie Brar placed on the FBI's 10 most wanted list with $1 million reward offer for information leading to his arrest. Well, he's wanted over organized crime, targeted killings and narcotics trafficking. Oil prices rose for a second straight session as West Asia supply concerns outweighed signs of recovering exports. Brent climbed above $105 a barrel, while traders watched U.S.-Iran talks and tensions around the Strait of Hormuz.

Manchester City would likely face sanctions after it had been found guilty of breaching 114 financial rules of the English Premier League. But the route to any enforcement remains long, with the club expected to appeal.

0: Now, Thailand is battling widespread flooding after nearly 2 weeks of relentless rain, with 8 people dead and 28 provinces still affected.
1: The disaster has swept 42 provinces since 16th of September, impacting around 1.8 million people across central, northern, eastern and northeastern Thailand. Bangkok remains among the affected areas. Earlier, Governor Chatchat Sittipun declared the entire capital a flood-hit zone after almost 48 hours of heavy rain, which triggered severe inundation and traffic chaos.
0: The weather has now eased in Bangkok and floodwaters are receding in central areas. But serious flooding continues in outlying districts, with officials warning that some water could take 2 to 3 weeks to drain. Bangkok and 3 neighboring provinces have been given public holidays on Monday and Tuesday, with government offices and schools suspended to reduce disruption.
1: And as floodwaters spread across the Prachinburi province, residents and monks also faced an unusual problem. A 27-year-old crocodile weighing more than 400 kilograms had to be rescued from a flooded temple enclosure. The 4-meter-long crocodile, named Nueathong, was safely relocated after the temple sought help from district officials. The Federal Bureau of Investigation has added gangster Goldie Braw to its 10 most wanted fugitives list and announced a bounty of up to $1 million for information leading to his arrest.
0: Now, the hunt for Braw comes close to the heel, or rather on the heels of Operation Hardball, which is a multinational effort led by the U.S. and Canadian authorities to crack down on members of 3 India-linked crime groups operating in North America and beyond.

0: Beyond. The Bishnoi Gang and the Dhanda Organized Crime Group and the Bhagwanpuria Gang were the three groups targeted in the operation, which led to the charging of 37 individuals with a number of offenses related to extortion, racketeering, and drug trafficking, among others.
1: According to a notice released by the FBI on Monday, Brar is wanted for his role as the North American leader of the Lawrence Bishnoi Organized Crime Group, which has been allegedly linked to a string of violent crimes spanning the U.S. and Canada.
0: According to U.S. authorities, Brar is currently based in the U.S. and oversees the syndicate's operations across North America. Now, they say Lawrence Bishnoi, who is operating from a prison cell in India via contraband communications, allegedly delegates international operation to trusted lieutenants like Brar.
1: Well, they say Lawrence Bishnoi, who is operating from a prison cell in India via contraband communications, allegedly delegates international operation to trusted lieutenants like Brar.
0: Now, there's a question. How safe are Delhi's public spaces? Now, that question is now before the Supreme Court after it took Suomoto cognizance of recent alleged rape and sexual assault cases in Delhi NCR.
1: Well, the intervention comes days after the alleged gang rape of a 17-year-old at Astha Kunj Park near Kalkaji Mandir. Well, a bench of justices, J.B. Pardiwala and K. Vinod Chandran, has questioned whether law enforcement systems have made meaningful progress since the 2012 Nirbhaya case.
0: Now, space is designed for everyday life, but the Supreme Court says they cannot become higher-risk zones because of preventable failures. Now, the immediate backdrop is the alleged gang rape of a 17-year-old girl at Astha Kunj Park on 21st of September. Three men allegedly posed as policemen before assaulting the teenager. All three accused have since been arrested, but the Supreme Court is looking beyond the individual criminal investigation.
1: The bench has raised questions about lightning, surveillance, patrolling, and the responsibility of authorities to prevent crime in public spaces. The court said the right to live with dignity and without fear of violence is part of the fundamental right to life and personal liberty under Article 21. And Justice Pardiwala drew what he called painful parallels with the 2012 Nirbhaya case, questioning whether systemic law enforcement mechanisms have made meaningful progress since then. The court has also questioned whether statements of concern from public authorities are enough.
0: Astha Kunj case itself has brought those questions sharply into focus. The 142-acre park had stresses with poor lighting, while reports found no functional CCTV cameras inside the park and security gaps around its entry points. According to reports, Delhi police has also identified 164 dark spots across the capital that requires attention. A police survey found more than 4,600 defective street lights on September 24th and 25th, with the details shared with civic agencies for action.
1: The Supreme Court's intervention puts a larger question on record. Can public safety be measured only by arrests and investigations, or must authorities also be held accountable for the lighting, surveillance and policing that are meant to prevent crimes in the first place? Well, in Mumbai, 122-year-old Kayani Cafe's food license has been suspended following a food safety inspection that found serious hygiene violations.
0: The Maharashtra Food and Drug Administration inspected the cafe on Sunday, and the team led by FDA Chief Tukaram Munde reportedly found rat droppings, live flies and dead cockroaches in the food preparation and storage areas. Cats were also found on the premises, while the refrigerator had a large amount of blood collected inside.
1: And that isn't all. Well, an open sewage manhole was found in the food processing area, while food was stored directly on the floor and raw dough was covered with newspaper. Staff were reportedly not following basic hygiene standards or using protective equipment. Raw and ready-to-eat food were also not stored separately.
0: Now, with these violations posing an immediate risk to consumers, the FDA suspended the cafe's license with immediate effect. Kiani & Co. has also been ordered to stop all food-related activities The action is part of a wider festive season crackdown across Maharashtra. Between September 23rd and 27th, the FDA seized more than 50.6 tons of

0: strategic partnership in May has opened with talks on agriculture, seas and trust building ahead of an expected India-EU trade deal later this year.
1: Well, Silvio Erkins, Minister for Food Security, Fisheries and Horticulture, is in India on his trip, which continues to Mumbai and Bengaluru with a business delegation, is the first by a Dutch agriculture minister since 2018. And the first government visit since Prime Minister Narendra Modi and Dutch Prime Minister Rob Jetten announced the partnership in The Hague in May. Well, while speaking to Vyond Siddharth Sibal, he described his meetings in Delhi with Indian counterparts as very constructive and very positive. Well, listen in.
2: With me is a key Netherlands minister here in Delhi. So welcome to Vyond. And since your area of focus is fisheries, agriculture, my first question to you is, what was the conversation like here in Delhi with your counterparts?
3: Very constructive and very positive. I think we could feel that from both sides there is the ambition to make the strategic partnership that His Honorable Prime Minister, Mr. Modi, and Rob Jetten, our Prime Minister, signed in May this year. We discussed future areas of cooperation, and I had quite a positive feeling of the conclusions that we draw.
2: Mm-hmm. So the free trade agreement is expected to be signed in December. What's your view? How do you think that the Netherlands and the Indian economy will get a boost, especially when it comes to the agriculture sector, where both countries are seen as a superpower?
3: Yeah, I think two fronts. One is cooperation indeed on innovation and knowledge sharing. I think it could benefit both our sectors because I think we're quite complementary on that. And secondly, I think the importance will also be there in the future to talk about non-tariff barriers. But reducing those means increasing trust in each other, and regular interactions between our departments, between our government agencies, will lead to that trust that we need.
2: Mm-hmm. So my last question to you in terms of the seed cooperation, mm-hmm. because you're going to Bangalore as well and Mumbai as well. What kind of seed cooperation is looking at? And also in terms of the technology transfer, are we looking at some kind of technology transfer from Netherlands to India to boost India's agriculture productivity?
3: We're looking at a cooperation that could be win-win from both sides. Indeed, the Netherlands has a lot of technology and know-how to offer on this front. We're bringing that to the table. And at the same time, the Indian market will be quite important for us as well to diversify also our production of seeds. Mm-hmm. So I think the discussions are ongoing on that. Mm-hmm. And we also agreed with the Indian government that our governments will talk both bilaterally that as well.
2: Mm-hmm. On that note, thank you so much, sir.
3: Thanks so much. Thanks.
2: With video journalist Piyush Siddharth Sibal for Vyond in New Delhi.
1: A military airstrike on a busy market in western Myanmar has killed at least 33 people and have injured 36 others.
0: The deadly attack struck a market and an adjacent bridge in Kyokto town in Rakhine State. The Arakan Army says that the death toll could rise further as rescue and recovery operations continue following the midday strike. The images coming in from the market are devastating. The eyewitnesses describe smoldering debris, roads torn apart, and human remains scattered across the area.
4: I saw people being burned to death alive. After the first bombing, I got up and ran from where I had been hiding. At that moment, right nearby, I saw a young girl trapped under her motorcycle with part of her body on fire, and the two other young women were already dead, and I saw a man killed sitting inside the clothing shop.
1: The market had become increasingly important since fighting intensified in the region. It sits along a river route near the Indian border, making it an important trade link for Rakhine. But getting goods and supplies in and out of Rakhine has become increasingly difficult. The state is now largely cut off from the rest of Myanmar, and as the violence continues, hunger and poverty are getting worse.
0: Now, for people living through the conflict, the market had become more than just a place to trade. It was a lifeline for communities struggling to get basic supplies. The market's importance has grown alongside the Arakan Army's territorial gains.
1: The group now controls almost all of Rakhine, apart from a handful of urban areas that are still held by government forces. Those areas are under heavy pressure as the fighting continues. But despite losing significant ground on the battlefield, Myanmar's military still has one major advantage. It's air power.
0: And even after losing ground on the battlefield, Myanmar's military has continued to carry out airstrikes in areas where fighting is taking place, and civilians have repeatedly been caught up in these attacks.
5: It's not only the people who have died. If I had been unlucky, I could have died like this too. I'm worried and very scared. I also don't

0: don't know how to comfort my younger sister's little daughter, who has been left behind.
1: The latest airstrike comes during one of the most difficult periods of Myanmar's civil war. The fighting began after the military seized power in a 2021 coup. The takeover removed Aung San Suu Kyi, elected government, and triggered widespread resistance across the country. Well, since then, fighting has spread across large parts of Myanmar. Data from the United Nations shows that nearly 500,000 people have been displaced in Rakhine alone, and more than 100,000 people have been killed since the 2021 coup.

0: NVIDIA has announced a record $150 billion share buyback, taking its total repurchase authorization to $235 billion.
1: The latest expansion is the largest increase in a share buyback authorization in U.S. corporate history, surpassing Apple's $110 billion buyback in 2024. A share buyback is when a company uses its own cash to purchase its shares from the market. Now, this reduces the number of shares in circulation and can lift earnings per share, while also returning capital to existing investors. NVIDIA plans to deploy the funds through fiscal 2028. CEO Jensen Huang says the company's strong cash generation will allow it to invest in new technologies while also returning capital to shareholders.
0: The buyback comes as NVIDIA's valuation has declined despite strong earnings growth. Its forward price to earnings multiple has fallen significantly from its earlier levels. NVIDIA shares have gained more than 20% this year. The company also forecasts around 70% revenue growth for fiscal 2028, reinforcing its outlook amid questions over how long the AI investment boom can last.
1: Alongside the buyback, NVIDIA has unveiled an open-source AI security platform designed to prevent autonomous AI agents from carrying out unauthorized actions. The platform, called Open Agent Safety, includes OpenShell, which limits the access and authority of AI agents, and Sentry, a security layer that monitors their activities.
0: The launch follows a series of incidents involving AI systems accessing or breaching external networks. Meanwhile, NVIDIA's strategy also comes amid growing scrutiny of heavy AI infrastructure spending. The company is using its strong cash flows to fund investments and share buybacks, even as investors question the long-term sustainability of AI demand.

0: Well, NVIDIA has released a new set of software tools designed to protect AI agents from hacking into computer systems as OpenAI and Anthropic investigate incidents involving rogue AI agents.
1: NVIDIA says one of the tools could have prevented the recent Hugging Face breach where AI agents swarm the AI coding platform. AI agents are systems that can carry out complex tasks with limited human input. But security researchers are increasingly concerned about what happens when those systems break out of their intended controls.
0: Well, one of NVIDIA's new tools is called OpenShell. It uses hardware features in NVIDIA's processor chips to contain AI agents, helping prevent them from accessing systems or data outside their authorized environment. NVIDIA says it is also working with ARM, ARM, and Intel, so the system can work across different types of processors.
1: Now, another tool called Sentry works alongside OpenShell and can cut off an AI agent if it tries to escape its container. NVIDIA says its software can also detect patterns that suggest an agent is trying to bypass security controls, including when it creates multiple sub-agents to get around restrictions.
0: The new tools are being developed openly and are being launched with dozens of partners, including Anthropic. The launch comes as OpenAI and Anthropic investigate multiple cases where AI agents have accessed commercial as well as government computer systems without authorization. NVIDIA CEO Jensen Huang has rejected calls for broad AI safety regulation and has instead described the problem as an engineering challenge, comparing it to the development of safer automobiles.

0: Has secured a sensational double podium in javelin throw at the 2026 Asian Games in Japan. Yashvi Singh came in second behind Sri Lanka's Ramesh Pathirage, with Rohit Yadav completing the podium.
1: Well, Sri Lanka's Ramesh Pathirage, the favorite to grab yet another gold, dominated the competition. He grabbed the gold with a massive throw of 88.55 meter. However, it were the two Indians in the absence of Neeraj Chopra who grabbed the headlines. Neeraj Chopra, the reigning Asian Games champion and two-time Olympic medalist, was ruled out after suffering a ligament injury late in the build-up to the competition. Yashvir Singh smashed his personal best on his sixth throw with 85.72 meters. Well, this allowed the 24-year-old from Haryana to most past countryman Rohit's 84.35 meter throw to secure the second place. Yashvir's silver adds to the bronze medal he won at the Glasgow Commonwealth Games earlier this year. Rohit, meanwhile, had missed out on the podium in Glasgow. Meanwhile, the reigning Olympic champion from Pakistan, Arshad Nadeem, finished fourth with a season best of 80.29 meter, as he could not challenge the three medal winners with multiple false throws.

0: The Paris Fashion Week is back. Aishwarya Rai Bachchan signaled the triumph return of pure glamour to the city.
1: Now, the Indian actor commanded the catwalk. Aishwarya Rai Bachchan made a spectacular return to the runway as the star studded show lit up the French capital. Now, the event was staged against a breathtaking backdrop of an illuminated Eiffel Tower.
0: The glamorous event brought together an extraordinary ensemble from the worlds of cinema, fashion, as well as sports. Supermodels Kendall Jenner and Heidi Klum sashayed down the catwalk alongside acclaimed actors Viola Davis, Andy McDowell, Eva Longoria, Simone Ashley, Aja Naomi King, and Philippine Leroy Boulay. They were joined by celebrated athletes, including American Olympic skier Lindsay Vonn and Italian Paralympian Patrice Vio.
1: Now, the evening reached an unforgettable climax when Canadian music icon Celine Dion emerged onto the runway in sleek black gown to raptors' applause. Now, the global superstar delighted the crowd with a surprise live performance, belting out her 2002 hit I'm Alive before being embraced by the entire star-studded cast to close out a memorable night.

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2: The world is changing. The headlines are shifting. The future is being written every day. 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
1: Ujjivan, nothing small about us.
0: Standing along this Trishuli River that gushed over the entire town, the smell of bodies, which many people fear, are still underneath this. Roaring sound of the military helicopters. The entire houses here that you see around me, behind me, is covered in silt.

Thanks for staying with us. You're watching Beyond World. It's one. I'm Aditya Janeja, and this is Speed News. Let's start with all the top stories making headlines today. U.S. and Iranian officials spoke separately with mediators as part of a renewed effort to end 7 months of war. The talks have been confirmed by the officials of both the countries. Reportedly, any further talks are expected to focus on an amended version of a seven-day proposal that Iran presented last week on the sidelines of the United Nations General Assembly. Now, this comes as Tehran awaits Washington's response to its latest ceasefire proposal, expected hopefully by Tuesday. President Donald Trump denied a report by the news outlet Axios that he offered Iran sanctions relief and the release of frozen funds as the West Asia war drags on. Referring to the Axios report, Trump said on his Truth Social platform that he offered Iran nothing. Earlier, the Axios reported, quoting unnamed U.S. officials, that Trump is willing to give Iran sanctions relief and release Iranian frozen funds in return for concrete Iranian steps regarding the nuclear program. Trump called the story a hoax and said the news site should withdraw it. Iran's Supreme Leader Mojtaba Khamenei says the United States would eventually leave West Asia after suffering painful blows. He says U.S. forces faced attacks from fighters guarding the Strait of Hormuz. In a series of posts on X, Iran's Ayatollah Mojtaba Khamenei says that the country's enemies had tried to erode the social bedrock of the Islamic system. He also added that for the last 7 months, Iranian compatriots had struck fear into the enemies while fighting for Islam. United Nations Secretary General Antonio Guterres met Iran's foreign minister

Abbas Araghchi on the sidelines of the 81st session of the UN General Assembly in New York City. Video released on official Iranian media showed Araghchi signing a memorial book before shaking hands with Guterres. According to a UN spokesperson statement, the two leaders exchanged views on the ongoing conflict in West Asia.

The Houthis claim Saudi-backed forces attacked a residence in southwestern Yemen's Taiz province. The Houthi-run Ministry of Health said three women and an elderly man were killed in the attack. It also said three others were injured in the strike in Qadha in western Taiz. A Houthi-controlled news channel shared visuals showing a partially destroyed block of rural single-story home. The latest strike in Yemen's Qadha comes amid intense fighting between Houthi rebels and Saudi-backed government forces around Taiz province. Earlier, the Iran-backed rebels captured the strategic city of Mocha on the Red Sea coast.

The U.S. President Donald Trump has said that British police should not have released on bail the five men who were arrested near a UK airbase used by the U.S. over a suspected bomb plot. The five men were arrested near the Royal Air Force Fairford base in southwest England. It is the same airbase from which U.S. bombers have taken off to target Iran since the month of March. British counter-terrorism police announced on Monday that the five men had been freed on bail and that officers were probing whether a foreign state could be involved.

Ukrainian authorities say at least three people have been killed and 19 were injured in Russian daytime strike on the city of Dnipro in central Ukraine. Russian drones struck an office building in the center of Dnipro, sparking a fire and injuring multiple people. Rescuers led 47 people out of the burning building and those on the upper floors were being evacuated with an aerial ladder truck.

Russian strikes wound Ukrainian capital and targeted the National Academy of Sciences in the historic heart of Kiev. Authorities say three people were injured in the Russian attack on the medical center. The roof of a nearby four-story residential building also caught fire. Firefighters rescued a woman from the building and extinguished the blaze. Ukrainian officials say Russian drone attacks killed four people and wounded eight in the Kiev region.

Ukrainian President Volodymyr Zelensky condemned Russia for attacks on Ukrainian cities. Russia's around-the-clock bombardment killed at least 7 people and wounded more than 80 others. Zelensky claimed that Russia targeted Ukrainian cities with Shahed drones almost the entire day. He also alleged that out of 120 drones attacked, 90 of them were rocket-powered.

Denmark's UN ambassador told the UN's annual gathering of world leaders that the security agreement signed by the US, Denmark and Greenland last week strengthens the defense of Greenland, the NATO area and the American continent. The agreement bolstering the US Army presence in Greenland is aimed at strengthening NATO's security in the Arctic and North Atlantic region.

Pope Leo's Air France plane was escorted by Rafale jet fighters as he flew to Metz, which was the last destination of his four-day visit to France. The Pope was seen in the cockpit chatting with both the captains in a video provided by Air France. Pope Leo asked Europe to draw from its Christian roots and tradition of dialogue to blunt the desire for domination, which he believes driving the wars across the world.

Less than a week before Brazil's presidential election, opposition candidate Flavio Bolsonaro urged voters to support him in the first round as he campaigned in downtown Sao Paulo. Brazilians will begin voting on 4th of October in a polarized election pitting Bolsonaro against incumbent President Lula da Silva. Bolsonaro is seeking to return his father, Jair Bolsonaro's political movement, to power, aimed at a broader shift to the right across Latin America. Former President Jair Bolsonaro is serving a sentence for attempting a coup. The U.S. Coast Guard said that it has rescued at least 40 people in open waters after a boat capsized several miles from a tiny island west of Puerto Rico. Two people have been found dead, with survivors reporting an estimated 60 people aboard. Survivors reportedly spent more than 12 hours in the water before a boat passing through spotted them and informed authorities.

Hundreds of protesters marched through the Chilean capital to demand free, safe and legal abortion as part of demonstrations across Latin America marking International Safe Abortion Day. Wearing the green scarves that have come to symbolize the region's reproductive rights movement, women and men called for an end to restrictions they said disproportionately affected low-income women. Chile's new far-right president fiercely opposed the abortion and has pushed to revert to a total ban in the country. The Federal Bureau of Investigation has added gangster Goldie Bra to its 10 most wanted fugitives list and announced a bounty of up to $1 million for information leading to his arrest. The hunt for Bra comes close on the heels of Operation Hardball, which is a multinational effort led by US and Canadian authorities to crack down on members of three India-linked crime groups operating in North America and beyond. The Bishnoi Gang, the Dhanda Organized Crime Group and the Bhagwan Kuria Gang were the three groups targeted in the operation, which led to the charging of 37 individuals with a number of offences related to extortion, racketeering and drug trafficking, among others.

The Supreme Court took Suo Motu cognizance of a series of recent rape and sexual assault incidents in Delhi NCR, questioning the failure of law enforcement and civil authorities to prevent such crimes. The top court has also asked whether systemic mechanisms have made any meaningful progress since the 2012 Nirbhaya case. The court, however, made clear that its proceedings are not about determining the guilt of individual accused persons. Its focus is on whether the state and its institutions have put in place effective preventive, monitoring and response mechanisms to keep women and children safe in public spaces. Congress stepped up its campaign against Chief Election Commissioner Gynesh Kumar, holding protests in state capitals and districts across the country. Well, it is now pushing for a united opposition front with the INDIA bloc set to meet on September 30th to discuss the row surrounding the Election Commission. BJP has hit back at Congress, especially targeting Congress leader Rahul Gandhi. Union Health Minister JP Nadda accused the opposition of misleading the public and attempting to create confusion over the Election Commission.

The northern Indian hill state of Himachal Pradesh has suffered cumulative losses of more than 3,220 crore rupees during the 91-day monsoon period from 30th of June to 28th of September. According to state assessment, total 373 people have been killed in monsoon-related disasters. The latest assessment comes as the seven-member inter-ministerial central team began its four-day visit to Himachal Pradesh to undertake

an on-the-spot assessment of damage caused by cloudbursts, flash floods, landslides and other rain-related incidents. The state government has submitted a memorandum seeking around 3,200 crore rupees in assistance for the monsoon losses.

Fresh rainfall brought down temperatures in Shimla, giving tourists a welcome break from the warmth. The sudden change in weather brought a cool spell to the hill station, with visitors making the most of the showers while exploring the city. Tourists arriving in Shimla said they were pleasantly surprised by the change in weather and enjoyed the cool breeze and light rain. Uttarakhand Chief Minister Pushkar Singh Dhami reviewed the state's disaster management preparedness with senior officials amid heavy rainfall. As per the official release, the Chief Minister directed all district magistrates and officials of concerned departments to remain on high alert and ensure close monitoring of vulnerable areas. He directed that relief and rescue operations be launched immediately in the event of any emergency and that all possible assistance be provided to affected people.

Air quality in Singapore worsened as the country woke up to unhealthy levels of air pollution due to forest fires in neighbouring Indonesia. As of 9 a.m. local time, data from Swiss monitoring website showed a reading of 179, which falls under the unhealthy range. Indonesia is battling its most intense wildfires in 11 years, and its forestry minister has warned that the wildfires could continue until November this year. Transboundary haze has also created unhealthy air conditions in neighbouring Malaysia. The global AI industry may need to generate $6 trillion in annual revenue by 2031 to justify the massive investment in data centers, and this is according to Bain & Company. Existing AI services could account for about $1.8 trillion, leaving a $4.2 trillion gap. But Bain says new revenue could come from robotics, autonomous machines, drug discovery and other emerging applications. Data center spending could reach $6.5 trillion by the year 2030. Gold is trading near a seven-week low as rising oil prices and higher U.S. Treasury yields fuel expectations of further interest rate hikes. Bullion fell 4% on Monday and is down about 7% this month. The U.S.-Iran standoff over the Strait of Hormuz has kept energy costs elevated, adding to inflation pressures. Investors now see around a 70% chance of an October Fed rate hike, while upcoming inflation and jobs data could provide further clues. Oil prices rose for a second straight session as concerns over West Asia supply disruptions outweighed signs of recovering exports. Brent crude rose to around $106 a barrel, while US crude gained 0.8%. West Asian crude exports reached their highest level since February, but ship-to-ship transfers remain costly and inefficient. Markets are also watching renewed US-Iran diplomatic efforts, which could limit further price gains. Trump administration has finalized sharply lower U.S. fuel economy standards for vehicles through 2031, reversing tougher Biden-era requirements. Well, the new rules target a fleet-wide average of 34.9 mpg by 2031 compared with 50.4 mpg under the previous standards. Transportation Department says automakers could save about $1,289 per vehicle, potentially lowering vehicle prices. However, it estimates drivers will spend more than $1,600 extra on fuel over a vehicle's lifetime, while gasoline consumption could rise 4.6% through 2050. The rules also end automaker fuel economy credit trading in 2028. Truecaller has launched a new scam checker in India, letting users check suspicious phone numbers, links and messages without an app or sign-in. The free tool checks submitted links against Truecaller's risk database and fraud signals, while also surfacing related scam reports from its community. Truecaller has around 20,000 scam reports live on its India feed, with about 1,300 new reports added each week as the company expands beyond caller ID to tackle online scams. NVIDIA has launched new software tools designed to stop AI agents from breaking out of their containers, saying the systems could have prevented the Hugging Face hack. One tool, called OpenShell, uses hardware features in NVIDIA processors to contain AI agents, while a second system, Sentry, can cut off an agent if it tries to escape. NVIDIA is launching the tools with dozens of partners, including Anthropic, as OpenAI and Anthropic investigate other incidents involving AI agents accessing commercial and government systems. Britain's Competition Appeal Tribunal has allowed part of a consumer lawsuit against Apple and Amazon to proceed over claims they restricted competition in the sale of Apple products on Amazon's UK marketplace.
The lawsuit alleges Apple and Amazon agreed in 2018 to limit which sellers could offer Apple and Beats products, with the claimant estimating the case could be worth up to $383 million, including interest. The tribunal said the claims involving Amazon marketplace purchases were plausible and grounded in the facts, but rejected broader claims covering products bought directly from Apple or other retailers.

For Noni Rich, no problem as India secured a sensational double podium in javelin throw at the 2026 Asian Games in Japan. Javelin throwers Yashveer Singh and Rohit Yadav secured the silver and bronze medal respectively. Yashveer smashed his personal best on his sixth throw with 85.72 meters. Well, this allowed the 24-year-old from Haryana to most pass countryman Rohit's 84.35 meter throw to secure the second place. The top of the podium was for Sri Lanka's Ramesh Pathirage, the favourite to grab yet another gold. He grabbed the gold with a massive throw of 88.55 meter. Reigning Olympic champion from Pakistan, Arshad Nadeem, finished fourth with a season best of 80.29 meters. Current Formula One world champion Lando Norris has issued apology to Alpine driver Franco Colapinto for his post-race comments following the Azerbaijan Grand Prix. Norris took to social media on Monday to clarify his comments and address the incident. The McLaren driver revealed that he had personally apologized to Colapinto, adding that the two drivers are still good friends. Following his retirement from the race, Norris had criticized Colapinto while speaking to the media, saying that some drivers should not be in F1. The McLaren driver also suggested that the Argentine driver should face a ban for his role in the incident at Baku. Colapinto logged up, then made contact with teammate Pierre Gasly before also colluding with Norris's McLaren, bringing Norris' race to an end. The Tokyo International Film Festival has announced that Iranian author Mohammad Rasoulof will be honored with the prestigious Kurosawa Akira Award at its upcoming edition. Named after the legendary director, the accolade celebrates established filmmakers whose body of work makes lasting contributions to world cinema and also shape its future direction. Rasoulof, who is known for politically resonant, acclaimed dramas, is being recognized for his humanistic storytelling and defiance in the face of censorship. Makers of Spider-Man are preparing an extended theatrical re-release of Spider-Man Brand New Day, aiming to draw fans back to cinemas with previously unseen footage. The updated cut is slated to incorporate deleted material trimmed from the original theatrical run. The director previously revealed that longer cuts were tested during post-production, leaving substantial finished character interactions on the cutting room floor. Naomi Watts was honored with the Golden Eye Award at the Zurich Film Festival. The actor was presented with the award in honor of her performance in the thriller The Housewife. Watts plays the enigmatic Hermine in the movie. The Housewife is one of the movies which is being screened at the festival.

0: Bollywood star, director and producer Aamir Khan is set to be honored with the prestigious Screen Icon Award at the 37th Singapore International Film Festival. Khan will also be celebrating the 25th anniversary of his Academy Award-nominated masterpiece Lagaan, Once Upon a Time in India, alongside acclaimed filmmaker Ashutosh Govarkar. The official first teaser trailer for Day Drinker, a high-stakes revenge thriller directed by Mark Webb, is out. The film stars Johnny Depp and Penelope Cruz in their fourth on-screen collaboration following Pirates of the Caribbean on Stranger Tides and Murder on the Orient Express. Day Drinker is scheduled to hit cinemas globally on 26th of March 2027. Director Vishnu Edvan's romantic drama High, headlined by Kavin and Nayanthara, has commenced streaming exclusively on Z5. Following its theatrical run after releasing in the month of August, the film finds a broader audience on home screens across four regional languages like Tamil, Telugu, Kannada and Malayalam. Well, that is all we had in this edition of Speed, but don't go anywhere. News and updates will follow on the other side. Keep watching Beyond World is One.
1: Guys, mera teesra store. Ab expansion ke liye na ek bank chahiye. 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
5: The world is changing. 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The future is being written every day. 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WEON. 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
3: Ujjivan, nothing small about us.

standing along this Trishuli river that gushed over the entire town, the smell of bodies, which many people fear, are still underneath this. Roaring sound of the military helicopters. The entire houses here that you see around me, behind me, is covered in silt. I'm Saloni Murarka, reporting for Vyond from Nuwakot, Nepal.

0: Welcome back. Thanks for staying with us. Your watch will be on World is One. I'm Dotsna Kumar. Let's begin with the headlines.
1: Never heard of that one. I'm going to have to ask him. You mean we're going to sell? No, they probably like to buy it because we do make better equipment than them. So maybe it's a good idea. But we didn't discuss it.
0: U.S. President Donald Trump denies asking Chinese President Xi Jinping whether China wanted to buy American weapons. Trump's remarks contradict U.S. Ambassador David Perdue, who said Trump made the offer. Iran's Supreme Leader Mashtaba Khamenei says the United States would eventually leave West Asia after suffering painful blows. He says U.S. forces faced attacks from fighters guarding the Strait of Hormuz.

U.S. Secretary of State Marco Rubio says a suspected bomb plot near a U.K. airbase used by U.S. forces involved a foreign actor. He declines to provide further details about the suspected involvement.

UAE President Mohammed bin Zayed hosts Israeli Prime Minister Benjamin Netanyahu in Abu Dhabi. The rare publicly acknowledged meeting focused on bilateral ties and regional challenges, including the palms

0: See you over there on war. Ukrainian authorities say two people were killed after a Russian drone struck Kyiv's National Academy of Sciences. President Zelensky says nine people were killed nationwide, with 120 drones launched and 57% intercepted. Argentina's president Javier Milei threatens legal action against the UK over the Sea Lion oil project near the Falkland Islands, and he calls the project illegal and orders arbitration proceedings over resource exploitation.
1: I do think that the concerns raised by many of the experts, specialists in AI, should be taken seriously. I don't think that that is a fake news, as some have said, to try and cause whether financial or some other kind of benefit.
0: Folklio says concerns over artificial intelligence destroying the world should be taken seriously, calling them not fake news. His remarks contrast with President Donald Trump's dismissal of such concerns. WHO surveillance data shows H1N1 is India's dominant flu strain, accounting for 75% of positive samples. Experts say high-risk groups face greater complication risks, urging vaccination and early treatment. India's SR Group is set to invest $15 billion in a new steel plant in Iowa, which President Trump says will be the largest in U.S. history. The facility is expected to begin production in 2030, with annual output reaching 10 million tons.

0: Now, U.S. President Donald Trump has said that British police should not have released on bail the five men who were arrested near an airbase used by the U.S. over a suspected bomb plot. The five men were arrested near the Royal Air Force Fairford base in southwest England, from which these bombers have taken off to target Iran since March.
1: Yeah, I'm surprised that they released them. I wouldn't have done that. Look, they've been very good. They worked with us very closely. We know everything about them. We would not have released them.
0: The British counterterrorism police announced on Monday that the five men had been freed on bail and that officers were probing whether a foreign state could be involved. Now, U.S. Secretary of State Marco Rubio has said that it was clearly the work of a foreign actor. Reporters also asked Trump whether he thought the incident was linked to Iran. But Iran has denied involvement in any plot to target the base.
2: You said might be. Iran might be. Can you elaborate on that?
1: Well, I don't know. I'd rather not. I mean, I know the answer. I can be very specific, but I'd rather not say it. But I would not have released them.
0: The UK government gave the US authorization to use bombers based at RAF Fairford to strike Iranian missile sites that were attacking ships in the Strait of Hormuz. IRGC had said in July that any base used by the US to attack Iran, including Fairford, were legitimate targets. The UK police were alerted on Sunday by a farmer who reported that three suspicious vehicles appeared to be heading towards the base. The farmer, who has not been publicly identified, told reporters she saw hooded and masked men running into fields and estimated there were as many as 10 people

0: Now, U.S. President Donald Trump has denied reports that he offered Chinese President Xi Jinping access to American weapons. He has rejected the claims that such an offer was made during their recent talks. Now, his statement comes a day after U.S. Ambassador to China, David Perdue, said in a press interview that Trump had offered Xi Jinping the option to buy American weapons during his recent visit to Washington, D.C. Responding to a reporter's question at a press conference, Trump denied that such a discussion took place. He said China may be interested in buying American weapons, adding that perhaps Perdue was referring to Taiwan.
1: I never heard of that one. I'm going to have to ask him. You mean we're going to sell? No, they'd probably like to buy it because we do make better equipment than them, so maybe it's a good idea. But we didn't discuss it. They may have been talking about Taiwan. I think he probably was talking about Taiwan.
0: Now, U.S. Ambassador to China had claimed that Trump made the offer to Xi in response to China's concerns over U.S. arms sales to Taiwan. Earlier, a U.S. official had also rejected Perdue's statement, saying that U.S. has no plans to sell China weapons. Now, U.S. arms sales to Taiwan have long been a major point of contention between Washington and Beijing. Under U.S. law, Washington is required to provide Taiwan with weapons to support its defense. However, China claims Taiwan as part of its territory and has not ruled out using force to take control of the island. Beijing has continued to press Washington to halt arms sales to Taiwan. Chinese media also reported that during the recent summit, she pressed Trump to oppose Taiwan independence. And also, the U.S. had paused a record $14 billion arms package for Taiwan following the Trump-Xi meeting in May this year.

0: And North Korea has used the world stage to defend its nuclear arsenal, while accusing the United States and its allies of deepening military tensions. Speaking at the UN General Assembly, North Korean Vice Foreign Minister Kim Song-kyung said Pyongyang wants an end to what he described as growing chaos in international relations. He said the world is now facing an unprecedented level of mutual distrust and confrontation, along with conflicts and disputes over sovereignty.
1: As we ardently desired and aspired to put an immediate end to the current chaos of international relations and regain peace and stability, the world witnessed every day for the last 1 year was a harsh reality, rampant with unprecedented mutual distrust and confrontation, infringement on sovereignty, and military conflicts that led to extreme unrest and disorder globally.
0: Now, Kim then turned his focus to the United States, Japan, and South Korea. He accused Washington of conspiring with its allies against North Korea as the three countries strengthened their military cooperation. Now, Kim claimed that the United States and its allies were also updating their nuclear war plans and using military exercises to prepare for such a conflict.
1: The U.S.-Japan ROK military alliance, unmistakably aimed at the DPRK, is being evolved by the United States into a more offensive and aggressive military bloc with a nuclear element. The U.S. is conspiring with its allies to systematically amend and update the anti-DPRK nuclear war scenarios and to steadily cultivate and master their performance capability through war rehearsals of all hues and military buildup.
0: North Korea has long presented its nuclear capabilities as a deterrent against what it calls external threats. The remarks come as Pyongyang deepens ties with China. Chinese President Xi Jinping recently told North Korean leader Kim Jong-un that Beijing was ready to strengthen strategic cooperation. North Korea is also completing work on its side of the long-delayed new Yalu River Bridge, raising the possibility of its opening after more than a decade. Meanwhile, tensions on the Korean peninsula remain high. Seoul says a North Korean mine likely caused blasts that injured two South Korean soldiers last week. North Korea also fired two short-range ballistic missiles days before the UN speech. Now, the speech ended without a new military threat, but the wider security standoff remains unresolved. Shifting a focus, Lebanese Prime Minister Nawaf Salam has pushed for full implementation of the ceasefire deal with Israel

areas came under several Israeli strikes in recent weeks. This is despite a ceasefire that took hold in June. The Israeli military has said in a statement that it has dismantled more than 600 Hezbollah infrastructure sites and 8 underground routes in Masuri. Now, visuals access showed Israeli forces inside an underground route they say belonged to Hezbollah, located beneath a civilian home. Meanwhile, Hezbollah chief Naim Qassem has rejected calls to disarm, saying the group will not surrender to Israel. Speaking at a rally on Sunday to mark the second anniversary of former leader Hassan Nasrallah's death, Qassem vowed to continue the group's resistance. According to Al Manat TV, thousands attended the rally in Beirut's southern suburbs. Israel and Lebanon are expected to meet in Rome in October to discuss a U.S. brokered security agreement, which is intended to ease border hostilities. Now, the meeting comes as the seventh round of talks in August ended without a breakthrough due to key territorial issues. Now, Israel's military wants to create a buffer zone along the entire length of the border. Officials say the zone stretching around 10 kilometers into Lebanon is necessary to protect communities in northern Israel from Hezbollah attacks. Ahead of the Lebanon-Israel talks, U.S. Secretary of State Marco Rubio held high-level diplomatic talks with Lebanese Prime Minister Nawaf Salam at the State Department in Washington. Now, the talks focused on border security, existing agreements, and restoring Lebanese sovereignty. Salam urged support for an Israeli withdrawal from southern Lebanon and an end to ongoing strikes. And he also called for implementation of the agreement to allow deployment of the Lebanese army in southern Lebanon, starting in selected areas known as pilot zones. Ruby has reaffirmed his support, U.S. support for the Lebanese army and strengthening state authority. In other news, Israel's domestic security agency, Shin Bet, has sought legal action against Channel 12 over its disclosure of Prime Minister Benjamin Netanyahu's secret visit to the United Arab Emirates. Now, the Israeli Prime Minister's office has said Shin Bet filed a complaint with the chief military censor over the broadcaster's report, which it said was published before Netanyahu and his delegation had returned to Israel. It claimed that the disclosure endangered Netanyahu, his wife, and accompanying officials, including Mossad's chief. Channel 12, citing two unnamed sources, said that Netanyahu traveled by private plane to Abu Dhabi, where he met with UAE president during a four-hour visit. Now, the broadcaster said most of the meeting between Netanyahu and Sheikh Mohammed was held privately. Now, Netanyahu's office declined at the time to provide further details. However, UAE confirmed the talks with the official Emirates news agencies, saying that the two sides discussed bilateral relationships between the UAE and Israel and ways to strengthen and develop them. Now, the visit came a month before Israeli elections, amid controversy over reports alleging that Bin Zayed, known as MBZ, had warned Netanyahu before the October 7, 2023 attack on Israel by Hamas that the group would be preparing a major assault.

All right, shifting our focus to the Russia-Ukraine war now. Kyiv continues to be under deadly Russian attack, with missile and drone strikes rocking Ukraine's capital. Air raid alerts remain in place across the city, with explosions reported in several areas. At least 2 people were killed and 19 others injured after a building housing Ukraine's National Academy of Sciences was struck by a Russian drone. Video shared by President Volodymyr Zelensky on Telegram showed the building engulfed in flames. Another video showed the dramatic rescue of an elderly man trapped inside a building as smoke and flames continued to pour out. Rescuers placed a ladder against the building and helped the man climb to safety. Now, following the massive attacks, Kyiv Mayor Vitaly Klitschko had hit out at Russia.

0: accusing it of unleashing terror on the Ukrainian capital.
1: Terror which starting duration is last couple of weeks every day non-stop. The Russians send a lot of drones to our hometown and try to destabilize situation in Ukraine to bring whole society to depressed mood. And also very sad is big numbers of people who died, who killed.
0: In another strike on Kyiv, Russia targeted a medical center, injuring at least 7 people. According to the center's official statement, 6 of the wounded were employees. Visuals showed massive flames and thick smoke billowing from the building, with nearby vehicles also engulfed in the fire. Emergency crews worked to rescue those trapped and bring the blaze under control.
2: I was sitting and working. I work remotely. I heard an explosion and the ceiling started collapsing. I ran to the bathroom to get my cat because he usually hides there during air raid alerts as under an anti-ballistic blanket. He was there. My windows were blown out, as were the balcony doors.
0: And during a Monday evening address, President Zelensky said Russia had launched 120 drones with at least 9 people killed in multiple strikes. He also said Ukraine intercepted 57% of Russian jet-powered drones.
3: One of the jet-powered drones reached the border with Poland. The overall interception rate of drones today is 70%. This includes both regular and jet-powered drone Shaheds, but for the jet-powered ones, it is unfortunately lower. Unfortunately, much lower than needed. For now, it is 57%.
0: Zelensky further claimed that more than 8,000 North Korean troops are currently on Russian territory, adding that preparations are underway to deploy another 10,000 North Korean troops to Russia. While citing what he called new data, Zelensky said troops are being selected for training before their deployment to Russia. Meanwhile, European Union defense ministers and officials gathered in Brussels to discuss the ongoing war. The talks, chaired by EU Foreign Policy Chief Kaja Kallas, focused primarily on coordinating the bloc's continued military assistance to Ukraine. Furthermore, the European Union sanctioned 10 people and 17 entities over allegedly unlawful deportations of Ukrainian children to Russia. EU and Ukrainian children were brought to these locations to promote pro-Russian narratives.

0: The Federal Bureau of Investigation has added gangster Goldie Braar to its 10 most wanted fugitives list and announced a bounty of up to $1 million for information leading to his arrest. Now, the hunt for Braar comes close on the heels of Operation Hardball, which is a multinational effort led by U.S. and Canadian authorities to crack down on members of three India-linked crime groups operating in North America and beyond. The Bishnoi gang, the Dhanda organized crime group, and the Bhagwanputiya gang, were the three groups targeted in the operation, which led to the chain charging of 37 individuals with a number of offenses related to extortion, racketeering, and drug trafficking, among others. And according to a notice released by the FBI on Monday, Braar is wanted for his role as the North American leader of the Lawrence Bishnoi organized crime group, which has been allegedly linked to a string of violent crimes spanning the U.S. and Canada. According to U.S. authorities, Braar is currently based in the U.S. and oversees the syndicate's operations across North America. They say Lawrence Bishnoi, who is allegedly operating from a prison cell in India via contraband communications, delegates international operation to trusted lieutenants like Braar.
1: He was charged in federal court in Los Angeles with multiple violations, to include racketeering influenced and corrupt organization conspiracy, conspiracy to interfere and attempted interference with commerce by extortion, conspiracy to distribute possession with the intent to distribute controlled substances. Singh should be considered armed and dangerous.
0: In 2024, India's Ministry of Home Affairs designated Braar a terrorist under UAPA, and he is one of the main accused in the murder of Punjabi singer Sidhu Moosewala in 2022. Well, that's a wrap in this bulletin. But news and updates you'll follow on the other side. Here are some climate stories that are making news from across the world. Do stay tuned. 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

standing along this Trishuli river that gushed over the entire town, the smell of bodies, which many people fear, are still underneath this. Roaring sound of the military helicopters. The entire houses here that you see around me, behind me, is covered in silt. I'm Saloni Murarka, reporting for Vyond from Nuwakot, Nepal.

Hello and welcome back to Beyond World is One. I'm Kanishka Sarkar, and over the next half an hour, I'll take you through all the updates from the world of business. This is World Business Watch. Let's get started with the top headline. Asian markets opened mostly lower on Tuesday, tracking overnight losses on Wall Street. Japan's Nikkei and South Korea's Kospi fell, while Australia's ASX 200 bucked the trend. Opened lightly higher.

Oil prices rose for a second straight session as West Asia supply concerns outweighed signs of recovering exports. Brent climbed above $105 a barrel while traders watched U.S. Iran talks and tensions around the Strait of Hormuz.

NVIDIA is boosting its share buyback by a record $150 billion, taking its remaining authorization to $235 billion through fiscal year 2028. The move comes as strong AI demand continues to generate billions in cash for the chipmaker. U.S. President Donald Trump says he expects a trade deal with Canada despite ongoing tensions over tariffs. Trump says Canada wants an agreement and predicts Ottawa could remove tariffs in the coming weeks. China and the United States are moving toward tariff cuts covering $60 billion in goods. The two sides are also extending their trade truce while expanding cooperation in agriculture, coal, artificial intelligence and financial services. And coming up on World Business Watch today, Russian strikes in Ukraine's warehouses are disrupting food supplies and pushing up prices. Supermarket stocks are under pressure as the country heads into winter. We will decode this and more on the show today. Stay tuned.

Well, let's start with the latest coming from U.S. markets. And Nvidia has announced a record $150 billion share buyback, taking its total repurchase authorization to $235 billion. The latest expansion is the largest increase in a share buyback authorization in U.S. corporate history, surpassing Apple's $110 billion buyback in 2024. A share buyback is when a company uses its own cash to purchase its shares from the market. That reduces the number of shares in circulation and can lift earnings per share. While also returning capital to existing investors, Nvidia plans to deploy the funds through fiscal 2028. CEO Jensen Huang says that company's strong cash generation will allow it to invest in new technologies while also returning capital to shareholders. The buyback comes as Nvidia's valuation has declined despite strong earnings growth. Its forward price to earnings multiple has fallen significantly from its earlier levels. Nvidia's shares have gained more than 20% this year, and the company also forecasts around 70% revenue growth for fiscal 2028, reinforcing its outlook amid questions over how long the AI investment boom can last. Alongside the buyback, Nvidia has unveiled an open-source AI security platform that's designed to prevent autonomous AI agents from carrying out unauthorized actions. The platform, called Open Agent Safety, includes OpenShell, which limits the access and authority of AI agents, and Sentry, a security layer that monitors their activities. The launch follows a series of incidents involving AI systems accessing or breaching external networks. Meanwhile, Nvidia's strategy also comes amid growing scrutiny of heavy AI infrastructure spending. The company is using its strong cash flows to fund investments and share buybacks, even as investors question the long-term sustainability of AI demand. Let's keep it going with markets, and prediction markets are expanding into Wall Street territory, allowing traders to bet on the performance of major U.S. companies, including Apple, Tesla, and Nvidia. Platforms such as Polymarket and Kalshi, initially known for markets on elections, sports, and geopolitical events, are now offering thousands of contracts that are linked to stocks, indexes, and corporate performance. Polymarket alone has recorded more than $220 million in bets across nearly 31,000 equity-linked markets through early September. While still small compared with traditional stock markets, the rapid expansion is raising questions about investor protection and regulatory oversight. Unlike conventional stock exchanges, prediction markets allow traders to bet on whether a stock or index will reach a specific price by a certain date. They also offer contracts that are linked to corporate events such as Tesla's vehicle deliveries and Apple's product launches. These platforms operate around the clock and allow traders to take positions on specific outcomes. However, they do not offer the same investor protections and trading safeguards as regulated securities markets. Experts also warn that insider information could be used to profit from corporate event contracts, while the largely offshore structure of Polymarket's international platform presents additional challenges for U.S. regulators. The rapid expansion of these markets has brought regulatory questions into focus. The Commodity Futures Trading Commission maintains that prediction markets fall under its jurisdiction as derivatives, while legal experts and consumer groups have called for a greater role for the Securities and Exchange Commission under U.S. law. Contracts linked to individual stocks generally fall under the SEC's oversight as security-based swaps, which are largely restricted to professional investors. In June, the SEC and CFTC jointly sought public feedback on how these contracts should be regulated. Meanwhile, Polymarket and Kalshi say that they monitor their platforms for misconduct and cooperate with regulations. The debate now centers on how to regulate these emerging products without overlooking the risks to investors and the broader financial markets. Well, shifting focus now to the energy markets, and oil prices are rising again as the U.S.-Iran conflict remains unresolved.
President Donald Trump has rejected Tehran's proposal to end the fighting and reopen the Strait of Hormuz, while continued attacks across the region are keeping supply concerns elevated. Brent crude has risen above $105 a barrel for a second straight session as concerns over West Asia supply disruptions outweigh signs of recovering exports. Gulf crude exports reached 12.8 million barrels per day in the month of September, and that's the highest since February. This was helped by Saudi Arabia and the UAE. However, much of the recovery depends on costly ship-to-ship transfers, while risks around the Strait of Hormuz continue. Renewed U.S.-Iran talks have raised hopes of a deal, limiting Brent's move above $110 a barrel. However, the recovery in oil shipments does not necessarily mean a recovery in oil production. An estimated 8.3 million barrels per day of Gulf oil output remains below pre-war levels. That's according to the International Energy Agency. The U.S. Energy Information Administration puts average production shut-ins at 5.5 million barrels per day in the month of July. The challenge now is restarting wells that have remained shut for months. Geologists warn that prolonged shutdowns can damage wells and complicate their restart. Some estimates suggest that while many wells could return to near normal production, the process could take weeks or months, and some output may never be fully restored. Wood Mackenzie, however, expects a faster recovery, projecting that affected fields could regain 90% of their previous production within 6 months, assuming a controlled restart. Beyond crude oil, the crisis is also affecting refined fuel markets. Record U.S. diesel prices have prompted debate over restricting exports to ease domestic costs. However, such restrictions could tighten supplies in overseas markets, particularly Europe, while potentially reducing U.S. refinery output. Meanwhile, the disruption to oil trade is adding to Iran's economic pressure. The U.S. naval blockade of Iranian ports has severely constrained the country's oil exports, which is a major source of foreign currency. The Iranian rial has consequently fallen to around 2.35 million to the dollar in the open market. Treasury Secretary Scott Bessent has now warned that Iran's economy will have nothing left to trade within 2 weeks, and according to Bessent, only 15 million barrels of Iranian oil remains out for delivery to China, with production recovery, shipping disruptions and fuel prices all remaining uncertain. The effects of the conflict could extend well beyond any eventual political agreement. Well, let's now talk about the agriculture market, and U.S. farmers are facing a sharp rise in the cost of keeping their farms running. Diesel has emerged as one of the biggest pressures, with the national average near $6.53 a gallon and prices in Illinois at around $6.82. Farmers use thousands of gallons to power tractors, combines and other equipment. At the same time, fertilizer prices are up as much by 50% over the past year, and that's adding to the cost of planting and harvesting crops. For many farmers, higher input costs now threatening profit margins even when crop prices remain relatively strong. The cost squeeze goes beyond fuel and fertilizer. Higher interest rates have made the short-term loans that farmers rely on between planting and harvest, they've become more expensive. Trade disputes, particularly with China, have also affected key markets for crops such as soybeans. Farmers say that weaker access to major export markets can reduce prices in the short term and potentially erode market share over the long term. The result is mounting financial pressure, with many farms expecting losses after a difficult previous year. The tariff truce with China offers some respite, but key details are still being mapped out while conditions in the present deteriorate. The financial stress is already showing up in bankruptcy data. U.S. farm bankruptcies rose 20% in the 12 months through June. That's compared with the previous year. Farmers are also facing higher land, equipment and labor costs, making it harder for smaller operations to remain viable. Agriculture groups are pushing for a new farm bill that would expand support, including higher federal farm loan limits.
However, farmers say that policy relief for lower fuel prices later in the year may come too late for those who are already struggling through the current harvest. Well, speaking of agriculture, the global food supply depends on a fertilizer trade concentrate among a relatively small group of countries. In our next News and Numbers report, we look at the largest producers of fertilizers. Take a look.

0: Well, next up, the United States and China have agreed on tariff reductions covering around $30 billion of goods on each side following President Xi Jinping's state visit to the U.S. The U.S. list covers 77 categories of Chinese imports, while China has identified 1,619 U.S. products. Beijing says that more than 90% of the products covered will receive most favored nation tariff rates, with reciprocal tariffs waived. Now, the measures focus largely on non-sensitive goods, including consumer products, agricultural commodities, and medical devices. The two countries are also setting up an agricultural trade working group, with the first meeting expected before the end of this year. The group will discuss regulations, market access, and trade concerns. The U.S. list includes products such as microwave ovens, electric irons, toys, and Christmas decorations, while China's list is dominated by U.S. agricultural products, including beef and vegetables. This is along with coal, timber, and medical devices. U.S. Trade Representative Jamieson Greer says that the arrangement improves market access for around 30% of U.S. exports to China. Analysts, however, say that the product-level concessions are relatively limited and are unlikely to fundamentally reshape bilateral trade. The biggest outstanding issue is rare earths and other critical minerals. Neither side announced a new agreement on export controls, although Washington says that discussions on supply chain shortages are continuing. China has suspended some critical mineral export controls until January, but U.S. officials have raised concerns over slow deliveries and the licensing process. The two sides also agreed to continue discussions on increasing direct flights and financial services access. Meanwhile, there was no new announcement on China's earlier commitment to purchase 200 Boeing aircraft. The latest measures therefore ease pressure in selected areas while several major trade disputes remain unresolved. Well, shifting focus to some other stories from around the world, and Russia strikes in civilian warehouses are disrupting Ukraine's food supply chains, leaving supermarket shelves increasingly vulnerable to shortages. In the Kyiv region, attacks on civilian warehouses in the first 9 months of this year were three times as frequent as in the first 4 years of the war. Two-thirds of these attacks have taken place since the month of August. The strikes have disrupted the centralized logistics networks used by major retailers, affecting the availability of everyday essentials. Some supermarkets have struggled to stock products ranging from vegetables and cereals to popular consumer brands.
1: At the moment, it's really noticeable. When, for example, I used to go to the shop, I could do a $22 shop. I could buy groceries, buy meat, and get the kids a sweet treat. But now you go with 1,000 and you can hardly buy anything. It's true. Everything has become more expensive. And as a salesperson, I see these price tags myself, and I realize that this isn't the end of it. And in my opinion, it really hits the wallet.

0: India. The attacks are also adding to the cost of food in Ukraine as retailers are forced to reorganize their supply chains. The country's food minister has warned that shifting to smaller warehouses and alternative distribution networks could increase food prices by up to 2.5%. This comes as annual inflation already stood at 8.1% in the month of August. Economists estimate that the attacks have caused a deficit of around 1.3 billion euros for the Ukrainian state. For consumers, the impact is increasingly visible, with everyday purchases becoming more expensive and household budgets coming under pressure. With supermarket supplies under pressure, local markets and neighborhood grocery stores are helping many Ukrainians access essential food items. Around 45% of the household purchases are made at markets, while another 30% come from local grocery stores. These outlets largely source products directly from domestic producers, making them less vulnerable to disruptions at central warehouses.
1: Most Ukrainians have this idea of a Ukrainian village they can rely on to meet their basic needs. Just like I have a village in the Chernihiv region, I can always go there, take 5 kilograms of potatoes and get by for a while if things become really, really tough.
0: However, concerns remain over Russian attacks on Black Sea ports, which handle around 90% of Ukraine's exports as winter approaches. The country faces the challenge of maintaining food supplies while managing rising prices and continued attacks on critical infrastructure. Well, next up, Italy is emerging as a new magnet for wealthy Chinese property buyers, with its food, fashion, lifestyle and generous tax regime drawing growing interest from mainland China and Hong Kong. A key attraction is Italy's flat tax regime introduced 9 years ago to lure high net worth individuals. Under the latest rules, foreign residents can pay a flat annual tax of 300,000 euros on all their overseas income. The scheme is gaining traction, and according to Knight Frank, the number of participants has risen from around 3,000 in 2024 to roughly 5,000 currently. Italy's luxury property market is also seeing a rise in activity. Now, prime residential property deals in the first 8 months of 2026 were about 140% higher than during the same period last year. Buyers currently come mainly from United Kingdom, United States, Switzerland, France, India and the Netherlands. But Knight Frank says that interest from Hong Kong and mainland Chinese buyer is increasing rapidly. And for these buyers, tax benefits are an important consideration. But lifestyle, diversification and long-term wealth preservation are also major factors. Knight Frank says that around one-third of its prospective Italian property deals for the autumn period were connected to tax-related relocations. More than 60% of its prime international inquiries are now driven primarily by tax considerations, and Italy's investor visa is another attraction for non-European Union buyers. The program allows non-EU citizens to qualify by investing in Italian businesses, innovative startups, government bonds or philanthropic initiatives with investment thresholds starting at 250,000 euros. The broader shift is also changing how wealthy Asian investors view Europe. Rather than choosing a destination first, buyers are increasingly comparing lifestyle, connectivity, schools, taxation and long-term value. For Italy, that means its luxury homes are increasingly being sold not just as property, but as a potential European base for globally mobile wealth.

Well, that's all the time that we have on this edition of World Business Watch. But let me leave you with a very interesting story now, from semiconductors and displays to smartphones and computers. Much of the hardware powering the global economy is produced in a relatively small group of countries. Our next News and Numbers report looks at who are the biggest manufacturers of electronics and how much market share they hold. Take a look.

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3: Ujjivan, nothing small about us.
5: Standing along this Trishuli river that gushed over the entire town, the smell of bodies, which many people fear, are still underneath this. Roaring sound of the military helicopters. The entire houses here that you see around me, behind me, is covered in silt. I'm Saloni Murarka, reporting for WEON from Nuwakot, Nepal.

along this Trishuli River that gushed over the entire town. The smell of bodies, which many people fear, are still underneath this. Roaring sound of the military helicopters. The entire houses here that you see around me, behind me, is covered in silt. I'm Saloni Murarka, reporting for Vyond from Nuwakot, Nepal.

0: Hello and welcome back. Thanks for staying with us. You're watching Beyond World is One. I'm Jyotsna Kumar. Let's begin with the headlines.
1: I never heard of that one. I'm going to have to ask him. You mean we're going to sell? No, they're probably like to buy it because we do make better equipment than them. So maybe it's a good idea. But we didn't discuss it.
0: U.S. President Donald Trump denies asking Chinese President Xi Jinping whether China wanted to buy American weapons. Trump's remarks contradict U.S. Ambassador David Perdue, who said Trump made the offer.

Iran's Supreme Leader Mashaba Khamenei says the United States would eventually leave West Asia. After suffering painful blows, he says U.S. forces face attacks from fighters guarding the Strait of Hormuz.

U.S. Secretary of State Marco Rubio says a suspected bomb plot near a U.K. airbase used by U.S. forces involved a foreign actor. He declined to provide further details about the suspected involvement.

0: UAE President Mohammed bin Zayed hosts Israeli Prime Minister Benjamin Netanyahu in Abu Dhabi. The rare publicly acknowledged meeting focused on bilateral ties, regional challenges, including diplomacy over the Iran war. Ukrainian authorities say two people were killed after a Russian drone struck Kyiv's National Academy of Sciences. President Zelensky says nine people were killed nationwide, with 120 drones launched and 57% intercepted. Argentina's president, Javier Milei, threatens legal action against the UK over a sea lion oil project near the Falkland Islands. He called the project illegal and orders arbitration proceedings over resource exploitation.
1: I do think that the concerns raised by many of the experts, specialists in AI, should be taken seriously. I don't think that that is a fake news, as some have said, to try and cause, whether financial or some other kind of benefit.
0: Folklio says concerns over artificial intelligence destroying the world should be taken seriously, calling them not fake news. His remarks contrast with President Donald Trump's dismissal of such concerns. WHO surveillance data shows H1N1 is India's dominant flu strain, accounting for 75% of positive samples. Experts say high-risk groups face greater complication risks, urging vaccination and early treatment. India's Asa Group is set to invest $15 billion in new steel plant in Iowa, which President Trump says will be the largest in U.S. history. The facility is expected to begin production in 2030, with annual output reaching 10 million tons.

0: Now, tensions continue to escalate along Yemen's Red Sea coast as the Houthis trade fire with Saudi Arabia. Now, the Houthis claim Saudi-backed forces attacked a residence in southwestern Yemen's Taiz province. The Houthi Yemen Ministry of Health said three women and an elderly man were killed in the attack, and it also said three others were injured in the strike in Qadha in western Taiz. A Houthi-controlled news channel shared visuals showing a partially destroyed block of rural, single-story homes. The latest strike in Yemen's Qadha comes amid intense fighting between Houthi rebels and Saudi-backed government forces around Taiz province. Earlier, the Iran-backed rebels captured the strategic city of Mocha on the Red Sea coast. Meanwhile, U.S. Secretary of State Marco Rubio met Saudi Foreign Minister Prince Faisal bin Farhan Al Saud in Washington. The meeting comes as Saudi Arabia pushes for greater U.S. backing in its escalating fight against Houthi rebels in Yemen. Now, despite being a crucial partner for the United States and West Asia, the U.S. has not publicly extended support to Saudi Arabia in its fight against Iran-backed Houthis. After the Houthis warned countries against supporting Saudi Arabia, U.S. President Donald Trump said the Houthis had agreed not to attack American interests. Now, amid the rising hostilities, the United Nations has said that around 142,000 people have been displaced from their homes, pushing Yemen's fragile health system to the brink.
1: Nearly $20 million in emergency funding has been mobilized by the Yemen Humanitarian Fund and the Central Emergency Response Fund to support newly displaced families and communities, but we need more money and we need it very soon.
0: The World Health Organization has also raised alarms over potential cholera outbreaks in Yemen, fueled by severe overcrowding, unsafe drinking water, and poor sanitation in displacement camps. Now, uncertainty remains over the future negotiations between Iran and the U.S. And amid this, Iran has claimed to have captured a second U.S. undersea drone in the Strait of Hormuz this month. Now, here's a report that gives you more details.
2: A silent shadow in the Strait of Hormuz, hijacked from the ocean floor. Iran claims it has blindsided the American military, plucking one of the Pentagon's most sophisticated underwater spy drones straight out of the sea. It is the second high-tech capture in a month, triggering an invisible war for secrets in the world's most dangerous choke point. IRGC naval forces identify the model as REMAS 600, autonomous underwater vehicle. The REMAS 600 is a highly versatile, modular, autonomous underwater vehicle. It serves as the foundation for the US Navy's MK-18 Mod 2 Kingfish system. It measures 3.25 to 5.47 meters in length, depending on the payload configuration, and weighs approximately 240 to 385 kilograms. Its standard operating depth capability is up to 600 meters. It utilizes an internal inertial navigation system paired with a Doppler velocity log to track its position accurately without a GPS signal while submerged. IRGC claims it captured the undersea drone through a coordinated complex operation involving intelligence oversight and electronic warfare. The naval forces say the drone was operating in the Strait of Hormuz for espionage purposes. This is not an isolated incident. It is an escalating pattern of undersea interceptions. Just weeks ago, Iran's IRGC claimed they snared another prize, the Anduril Dive LD, a massive deep diving autonomous submarine, P-8 piece by piece, Iran is pulling America's invisible fleet right out of the water. The US military downplayed the significance of the capture. The American military says that the drone was an older model that suffered a malfunction and was left dead in the water. U.S. Central Command also remarked that the vessel did not collect sensitive data and did not carry classified sonar or radar equipment. Iran has maintained a blockade of the Strait of Hormuz since the outbreak of the conflict, while the United States has imposed a counter-blockade of Iranian ports. As the Pentagon scrambles to assess the fallout, the silent war beneath the Strait of Hormuz is growing loud. With two high-tech drones now being captured, the U.S. Navy faces a chilling question: has America lost its stealth advantage in the world's most critical waters?
0: U.S. President Donald Trump has denied reports that he offered Chinese President Xi Jinping access to American weapons. He rejected claims that such an offer was made during their recent talks. Now, his statement comes a day after U.S. Ambassador to China David Perdue said in a press interview that Trump had offered Xi Jinping the option to buy American weapons during his recent visit to Washington, D.C. Responding to a reporter's question at a press conference, Trump denied that such a discussion took place. He said China may be interested in buying American weapons, adding that perhaps Perdue was referring to Taiwan.
3: Never heard of that one. I'm going to have to ask him. You mean we're going to sell? No, they'd probably like to buy it because we do make better equipment than that. So maybe it's a good idea. But we didn't discuss it. They may have been talking about Taiwan. I think he probably was talking about Taiwan.
0: U.S. Ambassador to China had claimed that Trump made the offer to Xi in response to China's concerns over U.S. arms sales to Taiwan. Earlier, a U.S. official had also rejected Perdue's statement, saying that U.S. has no plans to sell China weapons. U.S. arms sales to Taiwan have long been a major point of contention between Washington and Beijing. Under the U.S. law, Washington is required to provide Taiwan with weapons to support its defense. However, China claims Taiwan as part of its territory and has not ruled out using force to take control of the island. Now, Beijing has continued to press Washington to halt arms sales to Taiwan, and Chinese media also reported that during the recent summit, Xi pressed Trump to oppose Taiwan independence. And also, the U.S. had paused a record $14 billion arms package for Taiwan following the Trump-Xi meeting in May this year. Now, North Korea has used the world stage to defend its nuclear arsenal, while accusing the United States and its allies of deepening military tensions. Now, speaking at the UN General Assembly, North Korean Vice Foreign Minister Kim Sung-kyung said that Pyongyang wants to end what he described as growing chaos in international relations. Now, he said the world is now facing an unprecedented level of mutual distrust and confrontation, along with conflicts and disputes over sovereignty.

0: Now, Kim then turned his focus to the United States, Japan, and South Korea, and he accused Washington of conspiring with its allies against North Korea as the three countries strengthened their military cooperation. Kim claimed that the United States and its allies were also updating their nuclear war plans and using military exercises to prepare for such a conflict.
1: The U.S.-Japan-ROK military alliance, unmistakably aimed at the DPRK, is being evolved by the United States into a more offensive and aggressive military bloc with a nuclear element. The U.S. is conspiring with its allies to systematically amend and update the anti-DPRK nuclear war scenarios and to steadily cultivate and master their performance capability through war rehearsals of all hues and military buildup.
0: North Korea has long presented its nuclear capabilities as a deterrent against what it calls external threats. The remarks come as Pyongyang deepens ties with China. Chinese President Xi Jinping recently told North Korean leader Kim Jong-un that Beijing was ready to strengthen strategic cooperation. North Korea is also completing work on its side of the long-delayed new Yalu River Bridge, raising the possibility of its opening after more than a decade. Meanwhile, tensions on the Korean Peninsula remain high. Seoul says North Korean mine likely caused blasts that injured two South Korean soldiers last week. Now, North Korea has also fired two short-range ballistic missiles days before the UN speech. Now, the speech ended without a new military threat, but the wider security standoff remains unresolved. All right, over to news from India. In Mumbai, a 122-year-old Kiani Cafe's food license has been suspended. This is following a food safety inspection that had found serious hygiene violations. Now, the Maharashtra Food and Drug Administration inspected the cafe on Sunday. Now, a team led by the FDA chief, Tukaram Munde, reportedly found rat droppings, live flies and dead cockroaches in the food preparation and storage areas. Cats were also found on the premises, while the refrigerator had a large amount of blood collected inside. And that is not all. An open sewage manhole was found in the food processing area, while food was stored directly on the floor and raw dough was covered with newspaper. Now, staff were reportedly not following basic hygiene standards or using protective equipment. Raw and ready-to-eat food were also not stored separately. With these violations posing an immediate risk to consumers, the FDA has suspended the cafe's license with immediate effect. Kiani & Co. have also been ordered to stop all food-related activities. Now, the action is part of a wider festive season crackdown across Maharashtra. Between September 23rd and 27th, the FDA has seized more than 50.6 tons of food products worth around 1.19 crore rupees. Now, the wider drive has led to license suspensions at 30 food establishments, along with 22 FIRs and 30 arrests. Now let's take a look at other stories that have been making headlines in India at this hour. The process to approve a portion of the Shahi Masjid in Madhya Pradesh's Ujjain is set to resume today amid heavy security deployment. Now, on Monday, the clashes had broken out because police and a crowd during demolition. Stone pelting was reported, which prompted the police to use tear gas shells and baton charges to disperse the crowd.

The rescue operation to evacuate trekkers stranded on the Kalindi Pass trek in Uttarkashi district resumed this morning. SDRF teams are carrying out rescue and evacuation efforts amid the snow-covered mountains. Around 40 people have been rescued so far. Now, torrential rain has disrupted road connectivity and triggered landslides across Uttarakhand.

Rising pressure in the Narayani River breached the embankment late night last night in Uttar Pradesh's Kushinagar, sending water towards nearby villages. Residents in affected areas have been advised to move to safer locations as a precautionary measure. Meanwhile, heavy rains have triggered widespread flooding.

destruction across the state, claiming more than 56 lives. Supreme Court has asked the center to examine whether rules can ensure social media platforms comply with Indian laws on contracts involving minors. The top court was hearing a PIL seeking safeguards for children under 18, including age verification and parental consent, rather than a complete ban on their access to digital platforms.

0: All right, moving on. U.S. President Donald Trump is set to meet top tech executives on artificial intelligence. Well, with the White House looking for a balance between innovation and government oversight, House Speaker Mike Johnson says the U.S. should avoid heavy regulation, warning it could hurt America's competition with China. Now, the meeting is scheduled for Tuesday with Meta's Mark Zuckerberg, Anthropic's Dario Amodei, OpenAI's Greg Brockman, and NVIDIA's Jensen Huang among those expected to attend. Google CEO Sundar Pichai and SpaceX AI executive Elon Musk could also join the discussions, according to sources familiar with the plans, that is. Now, Johnson says that there is no need for a moratorium or what he called hyper-regulation of AI, arguing that the U.S. could lose ground to China. He said that the priority should be continuing innovation, while also building in transparency and some government oversight. The talks come as leading AI companies are divided over how quickly the technology should develop, with some executives warning to risk warning of risks to humanity and calling for a coordinated slowdown. President Trump has also pushed back against calls for new AI regulations, saying the U.S. already has guardrails in place, including through the Department of Justice. Trump has repeatedly framed AI as a race the U.S. cannot afford to lose, particularly to China.
1: For let's go and let's win, you know, we're about a year, maybe a year and a half up on China. There is nobody in third place. I mean, it's just us and China. We're leading by quite a bit.
0: Now, but the approach has faced questions from lawmakers in both the parties, including House Democratic Leader Hakeem Jeffries. Jeffries says Congress has a responsibility to act on AI safety and that government needs to respond to concerns over safety, job losses, and the concentration of power in the AI industry. Now, the meeting comes at a tense moment for the AI industry, with tech giant OpenAI announcing on Monday that it was scrapping the release of its newest model due to safety concerns, amid a series of revelations that its technology had gone rogue. All right, and now let's get you the latest updates from the world of entertainment. The Tokyo International Film Festival has announced that Iranian auteur Mohammad Rasoulof will be honored with the prestigious Kurosawa Akira Award at its upcoming edition. Named after the legendary director, the accolade celebrates established filmmakers whose body of work makes lasting contributions to world cinema and shapes its future direction. Rasoulof, who is known for politically resonant acclaimed dramas, is being recognized for his humanistic storytelling and defiance in the face of censorship. Makers of Spider-Man are preparing an extended theatrical re-release of Spider-Man Brand New Day, aiming to draw fans back to cinemas with previously unseen footage. The updated cut is slated to incorporate deleted material trimmed from the original theatrical run. The director had previously revealed that longer cuts were tested during post-production, leaving substantial finished character interactions on the cutting room floor. Naomi Watts was honored with the Golden Eye Award at Zurich Film Festival. The actor was presented with the award in honor of her performance in the thriller The Housewife. Watts plays the enigmatic Hermine in the movie. The Housewife is one of the movies which is being screened at the festival. All right. That's

standing along this Trishuli river that gushed over the entire town, the smell of bodies, which many people fear, are still underneath this. Roaring sound of the military helicopters. The entire houses here that you see around me, behind me, is covered in silt. I'm Saloni Murarka, reporting for Vyond from Nuwakot, Nepal.

standing along this Trishuli river that gushed over the entire town, the smell of bodies, which many people fear, are still underneath this. Roaring sound of the military helicopters. The entire houses here that you see around me, behind me, is covered in silt. I'm Saloni Murarka, reporting for Vyond from Nuwakot, Nepal.

0: Hello and welcome to a brand new episode of World at War. I'm your host, Jyotsna Kumar. The civil war in Yemen between Saudi-backed Yemeni government forces and Iran-backed Houthis, which erupted after 4 years of relative calm, isn't exhibiting any signs of slowing down. In recent weeks, violence has flared along old front lines, triggering a humanitarian crisis in which over 133,000 people have been displaced. And some have fled to Africa across the Red Sea. UNICEF estimates that over the last 3 weeks of fighting, more than a dozen children have been killed and several others have been wounded. In addition to this, around 71,000 children have been uprooted from their homes due to the raging conflict, which is worsening by the day. Meanwhile, Houthis have escalated their attacks on the Kingdom of Saudi Arabia, embroiling Yemen in the wider West Asia war. Our next report brings you the details.
1: After 4 years of relative calm, the largely dormant conflict between the Iran-backed Houthis and the Kingdom of Saudi Arabia erupted in July and continues to escalate with each passing day. The Houthis have stepped up attacks on the Saudi-backed government in Yemen, imposed a naval blockade in Saudi Arabia, seized swaths of Yemen's Red Sea coast in a lightning offensive, and caused energy prices to jump, while also raining missiles on the Kingdom of Saudi Arabia. On Thursday, the Houthi military spokesperson said the group has struck what he labeled sensitive Saudi targets in Riyadh and Aramco facilities in Yanbu, using ballistic and cruise missiles as well as drones.
2: The Yemeni armed forces, with the help of God Almighty, carried out two qualitative military operations. The first targeted a sensitive target in the capital of the Saudi enemy, Riyadh, while the other targeted Aramco in Yanbu, using several ballistic and cruise missiles and drones. The two operations successfully achieved their objectives.
1: On Saturday, the Iran-backed group continued its attack, including on Riyadh, despite international condemnation. A Saudi-led coalition battling Houthis claimed that the Saudi air defenses intercepted and destroyed two drones launched by the Houthis towards the Riyadh area. Additionally, the air defenses also claimed to have intercepted and destroyed two Houthi-launched ballistic missiles, targeting Khamis Mushayyad, a city in the country's southwest that is home to an air base. A day earlier, the United Nations Security Council had condemned escalating attacks on Saudi Arabia by Houthi fighters, noting that the strikes have wounded civilians, including women and children.
3: The members of the Security Council condemned, in the strongest terms, continued Houthi attacks against the Kingdom of Saudi Arabia, including attacks impacting civilian and energy infrastructure, which have resulted in the injury of civilians, including women and children.
1: On the same day, the military chiefs of staff of Saudi Arabia, Turkey and Pakistan held talks on how to support Riyadh, even as Houthis ramped up attacks on the world's top crude exporter. The head of Yemen's governing body, Rashad al-Alimi, called for a general mobilization to counter the Houthi offensive.
4: Based on our constitutional responsibility and the decisions of the National Defense Council on this glorious day, I call upon the sons of our great people to engage in general mobilization and national mobilization, to rally around their armed and security forces, join their ranks through official channels, and contribute, each from their respective position, in whatever way they can, to defend their republic and national institutions.
1: On Friday, traffic limped back to normal along the Hydrat al-Abd mountain road, a vital route linking Taiz with Aden and other provinces after overnight fighting briefly disrupted movement. Yemeni government forces said they repelled Houthi fighters who had infiltrated areas near the road on Thursday night. The renewed fighting between Houthis and the forces loyal to the Aden-based government has also sparked a fresh humanitarian crisis. According to the United Nations, close to 140,000 people have been displaced across Yemen since August, more than half of whom are children. Noteworthy is the fact that prior to the current escalation, more than 2.2 million children under the age of 5 were already suffering from malnutrition. As fighting rages in Yemen, despite the appeals of international community, thousands of displaced people, many of whom are children, continue to face dire conditions and an uncertain future.
0: Russia and Ukraine have intensified their long-range attacks with missiles and drones, increasingly targeting civilian infrastructure and energy facilities far beyond the front lines. On Friday, the Russian daytime strikes on Kyiv killed at least 7 people, including a 14-year-old boy, and wounded several others. Ukraine, too, has stepped up its drone campaign deep inside the Russian territory, striking oil refineries and other industrial facilities. Last weekend, Kyiv launched more than 1,000 drones at Russia, including hundreds aimed at Moscow as Russia held its parliamentary elections. The escalating attacks come even as Washington pushes for a mutual halt to strikes on energy infrastructure. Ukraine says it is ready for such a truce, provided Russia agrees to stop attacking its energy infrastructure as well. But with the attacks continuing almost every day from both sides, the question remains, can diplomacy keep pace with an increasingly deadly aerial warfare? Our next report tells you more.
4: The Russia-Ukraine war continues to expand beyond the front lines, with Moscow and Kyiv increasingly using long-range missiles and drones to strike deep inside each other's territory. On Friday morning, a Russian drone struck a 16-story residential building in Kyiv's Pechersky district. The drone attack killed a 14-year-old boy and injured at least 7 people, according to Ukrainian authorities. Reportedly, the drone struck the 10th and 11th floors of the building. Its impact was such that apartments were damaged, windows were shattered, and the debris was scattered around the area.
5: When I got into the hallway, I understood everything immediately, because it was basically everything gone. Like, there were no doors, no windows, everything is broken, glass lying everywhere, and so I understood it like it rightly. After that, I decided to check the news and find out that one of my neighbors has died. It was a teenager.
4: The deadly attack followed another intense wave of Russian strikes on Kyiv just a day earlier, when missiles and drones hit several parts of the capital. 2 people were killed and more than 20 others were injured. Railway infrastructure, warehouses, business facilities, and fuel stations were among the sites hit. Russian attacks have also continued across other parts of Ukraine. In Zaporizhia, Russian drones struck residential buildings, a university, and a shopping center. Emergency crews battled a fire while repeatedly being forced to take shelter because of the threat of further attacks. In Odessa, Russian strikes damaged warehouses and other civilian infrastructure. And in the eastern Donetsk region, the city of Kramatorsk was hit by

0: by a Russian aerial strike, killing one person and injuring several others. Across the region, Ukrainian authorities said Russian forces carried out dozens of strikes in a single day. Hundreds of civilians were evacuated from frontline areas. But the long-range war is not one-sided. Ukraine has also intensified its campaign deep inside Russia, targeting oil refineries and other facilities that Kyiv says are crucial to Moscow's war economy. On the 20th of September, Ukraine launched one of its largest reported drone attacks on Russia. Russian authorities said more than 1,000 Ukrainian drones were intercepted across Russia, Crimea and the Black Sea. However, the attack caused severe destruction in the Moscow region, where smoke filled the sky as the Ukrainian strikes hit an oil refinery. Russian authorities said several people were killed and others injured.
1: It happened around 4 a.m. when it got warmer. I was leaving the apartment building, took literally about 20 steps from the entrance, and there was an explosion. Glass went flying, and people started screaming and shouting. I turned around, and the entrance doors had already been blown out, debris everywhere. They had already carried someone out. Everyone was asking for help, and that's how it all happened.
0: A couple of days later, on Tuesday, Ukraine said it had struck oil refineries in Samara and Ufa. And on Friday, Russian authorities reported further Ukrainian drone attacks in the Perm and Ulyanovsk regions, which killed several people and caused damage to infrastructure. The US President Donald Trump, Ukrainian President Volodymyr Zelensky on the sidelines of the United Nations General Assembly, with discussions focused on ending the war and a possible ceasefire covering energy infrastructure. Zelensky says Ukraine is ready to stop striking Russian energy facilities, but only if Moscow agrees to halt attacks on Ukraine's energy system as well.
2: If we really think about ceasefire, so we have to stop to attack energy systems. So we are not donators, especially to Putin. No, we are not. So that's why if you want us not to respond on diesel refineries, factories, or this energy, oil, and etc., and of course we will not. We respond. We don't want. And I suggest not to play this game. So he attacked us, we respond. if he couldn't respond, he could already occupy us totally.
0: But while the diplomatic proposal remains on the table, the attacks have continued. Indeed, the latest Russian strike on Kyiv came just days after Zelensky and Trump discussed the possibility of an energy truce. And Russia has not signaled a sustained halt to its air campaign. The United States is also pushing for a broader diplomatic solution, including a possible reopening of the Black Sea grain corridor and renewed trilateral talks involving Washington, Moscow, and Kyiv.
3: Well, I think they're going to make a deal, and I don't want to say what the deal is. We talk about it a lot, including with President Putin, and I think something's going to happen. But certainly they are very good fighters. Really, they can be proud of themselves. Regardless, we'll see what happens, but very, very capable people.
0: But on the ground, there's no sign of de-escalation. More than 4.5 years after the full-scale Russian invasion, the battlefield has stretched far beyond the front lines. And despite renewed diplomatic efforts, the missiles and drones continue to fly in both directions.
4: Now, there is trouble brewing in the Horn of Africa. On Wednesday, following months of tensions between Prime Minister Abiy Ahmed's government and Tigray authorities, a fresh conflict erupted between Tigray People's Liberation Front and the federal government. The Tigray rebels say they are once again in a full-blown war with the federal government after seizing 3 airports from federal police and launching attacks into neighboring Afar and Amhara states. The latest escalation has given rise to fears of a return to the devastating 2020 to 2022 civil war that killed an estimated 600,000 people, making it one of the most deadly conflicts this century. Our next report brings you the details.
5: Federal government of Ethiopia and Tigray rebels fought a devastating war from 2020 to 2022. It was one of the most deadly conflicts this century, in which some 600,000 people died. Millions were uprooted from their homes, and the fighting drove parts of the northern Tigray region to the precipice of famine. That war came to an end on the 2nd of November in 2022, when the federal government of Ethiopia and the Tigray People's Liberation Front, or TPLF, signed an African Union brokered agreement in Pretoria. In recent months, however, relations were on a downward spiral, with both sides accusing each other of violating the Pretoria Agreement. On the 20th of September, the TPLF announced an alliance with six other armed groups to oust the government. A couple of days after forging the new alliance, the TPLF, which dominates the region, seized control of three airports from federal police and launched attacks into neighboring Afar and Amhara states. The Tigray rebels, who said they are once again in a full-blown war with the federal government, claim that theirs is a defensive action which came after months of attacks by federal forces. Noteworthy is the fact that the Pretoria Peace Agreement that ended the last civil war in 2022 was never properly implemented, and relations with the federal government have remained highly volatile, with frequent drone strikes and skirmishes between their forces. It didn't help that the federal authorities, even before the latest offensive, had cut subsidies to the region and restricted fuel supplies. Following the outbreak of major fighting, residents of Mekele, the capital of the Tigray region, expressed fear that a new conflict could repeat the devastation of the 2020 to 2022 civil war.
6: I fear the situation in 2022 may be repeated. If possible, it should be resolved through peace. If not, the situation has to be resolved one way or another.
5: Another trader said that the war would heavily impact residents, disrupt children's education, and destroy infrastructure, but added that people had no choice but to unite with the government and armed forces to defend their interests.
7: Of course, the war will have a heavy impact on us. For sure, our children's education will be affected and the infrastructure will be destroyed. However, sitting idle and doing nothing about our problems does not change anything. Therefore, we don't have any other option than to unite with our people, government and armed forces and defend our interests.
5: As renewed fighting sparked fears of another major conflict, residents rushed to stock up on essential goods and voiced concerns about rising prices and shortages. The painful memories of the previous war, during which the Tigray region endured severe shortages and a prolonged humanitarian crisis, is driving people to stockpile food and basic supplies.
8: There is nothing new, but things have changed. Today, everything is expensive, especially macaroni, rice and oil are extremely expensive.
5: On Thursday, the Human Rights Watch warned that the escalating fighting in northern Ethiopia and emerging alliances among armed groups could broaden the conflict and deepen an already severe regional humanitarian crisis. On Thursday, the bustling city of Mekele had gone all quiet. The streets of Mekele were enveloped in an eerie calm, with people limiting their movements. The renewed conflict has raised international alarm, with both the United Nations and European Union urging de-escalation and a return to the African Union-led peace process, amid concerns the fighting could trigger a wider war in the Horn of Africa.
4: It has been a turbulent week insofar as Pakistan-Afghanistan relations are concerned. On Monday, the Taliban authorities say that three civilians were killed and four others were wounded in overnight Pakistani bombardment in eastern Afghanistan. Islamabad's Information and Broadcasting Ministry, however, claimed that 28 terrorists alongside multiple suicide bombers were killed in the attacks, targeting three locations in two eastern Afghanistan provinces. On Thursday, the Taliban government said that barely days after deadly bombardment, Pakistan struck several provinces, including Kandahar, seat of the Taliban's government supreme leader, killing four civilians. The Pakistani strikes have come on the heels of a suicide attack on a police headquarters in northwestern Pakistan on the 18th of September, in which at least 31 people, including 16 police personnel, were killed. Our next report brings you the details.
0: After nearly 3 months of relative calm, tensions once again escalated between the South Asian neighbors, Pakistan and Afghanistan. Former allies, but locked in a bitter fight ever since the Taliban stormed back to power in Kabul in August 2021. On Monday, the Taliban authorities claimed that three civilians were killed and four others were wounded in overnight Pakistani bombardment in two eastern Afghanistan provinces. In the village of Patan in Kunar province, a house was reduced to rubble in the Pakistani strike, which killed three and wounded four members of the same family. Mubin Khan, a farmer by profession, was lucky enough to survive the bombardment, but filled with grief after the loss of three members of his family.
1: During the night, we were targeted. The livestock were all killed and the house was destroyed. No wall remained or anything else. I was also injured. My mother, father and sister were martyred.
0: Islamabad said that Pakistani forces had struck three locations, targeting what they called terrorist hubs along the border based on credible intelligence. However, the locals who had gathered for the funerals of the victims of Pakistan's first deadly cross-border strikes since June claimed otherwise.
9: When the Pakistani jets arrived, they bombarded this house. The man was martyred, his wife was martyred, his daughter was martyred. Their other four sons were injured and they were admitted to the hospital. Their cows are dead, the goats are dead, the house and everything has been destroyed one over another. This person was a poor guy. He was an innocent person.

0: In Bagdika province, two locations were bombarded, but thankfully no casualties were reported. On Wednesday, Pakistan claimed that its air defense systems detected drones launched from Afghan territory, which were tracked and neutralized before they could reach any of their intended targets. The next day, Pakistan released footage showing strikes on what it said were 10 locations in Afghanistan, which were being used to launch and store drones. Taliban's main spokesperson, Sabihullah Mujahid, affirmed that there were air strikes in Kandahar, Paktika and coast provinces on the 24th of September, in which four civilians were killed.
1: You can see with your own eyes that there is no military base here, nor are there any military personnel. Pakistan make up a justification for their bombing, claiming that they targeted military bases or military personnel. But they did not target any military base or military personnel. In this area, there are only the homes of ordinary civilians.
0: Following Pakistani airstrikes, the Afghan Ministry of Foreign Affairs summoned Pakistan's Charge d'Affaires in Kabul to lodge a formal protest. So far in 2026, the UN mission in Afghanistan, UNAMA, has documented over 1,100 civilian deaths and injuries in Afghanistan from cross-border and armed violence. The pre-dawn Pakistani strikes on Monday came on the heels of an attack on a police headquarters in northwestern Pakistan on the 18th of September that killed at least 31 people, including 16 police personnel. A little-known militant group, Ittehad-ul-Mujahideen, claimed responsibility for the dastardly attack. Reportedly, the group is linked to the Islamic militant group Tehrik-e-Taliban Pakistan, or TTP, which is active in the restive Khyber Pakhtunkhwa province and has launched a violent campaign against the establishment. It is to be noted that Pakistan has witnessed an escalation in violence, especially in the border provinces of Balochistan and Khyber Pakhtunkhwa, in the wake of Afghan Taliban seizing power in Kabul in August 2021. Islamabad, troubled by a rise in attacks on its security forces as well as civilians, has repeatedly accused the Afghan government by providing a haven to anti-Pakistan militant groups, a claim refuted by Kabul. In recent months, Pakistan has launched airstrikes on Afghan territory that it claims targets militants, but that Afghan government officials and the United Nations say they have killed dozens of civilians. Pakistan's previous deadly airstrikes in Afghanistan occurred in June and killed around 30 people. A lasting deal between the warring nations has proven to be elusive despite several rounds of talks. Reportedly, the security issues have proven to be a major sticking point. This recent escalation in hostilities will only worsen the fraught relations and negate the positives of the Urumqi peace

standing along this Trishuli river that gushed over the entire town, the smell of bodies, which many people fear, are still underneath this. Roaring sound of the military helicopters. The entire houses here that you see around me, behind me, is covered in silt. I'm Saloni Murarka, reporting for Vyond from Nuwakot, Nepal.

and welcome back. Thanks for staying with us. You're watching Beyond World. It's one. I'm Dhotsna Kumar. This is News Point. Let's begin with the headlines. The SCO National Coordinators meeting underway in Pakistan. India among the participating countries with its delegation led by National Coordinator Alok Dimri. Israel's domestic security agency Shin Bet seeks legal action against Channel 12 over its disclosure of Prime Minister Benjamin Netanyahu's secret visit to the United Arab Emirates. U.S. Treasury Secretary Scott Bessent says Washington will continue efforts to degrade the Iranian regime's ability to develop nuclear weapons, highlighting the Iranian rial's record low, hails Operation Economic Outcast. U.S. President Donald Trump denies asking Chinese President Xi Jinping whether China wanted to buy American weapons. Trump's remarks contradict U.S. Ambassador David Perdue, who said Trump made the offer. U.S. President Donald Trump says he expects a trade deal with Canada despite ongoing tensions over tariffs. Trump says Canada wants an agreement and predicts Ottawa could remove tariffs in the coming weeks. Argentina's President Javier Milei threatened legal action against the UK over the Sea Lion oil project near the Falkland Islands. He calls the project illegal and orders arbitration proceedings over resource exploitation.

0: U.S. President Donald Trump has once again said that the United States will win its war with Iran. Now, his remarks came as he told reporters that U.S. officials spoke with mediators on Monday in an effort to bring the conflict to an end.
1: Has your team spoken to Iran today?
2: Yeah, they have.
1: They have the mediators?
2: Yeah.

0: was you can share, well, but any movement on the Red Sox?
1: No, we're going to win. As far as I'm concerned, it's going to be one way or the other. It's going to go pretty quickly.
2: The Trump leader took to his Truth social network to deny a report by news outlet Axios that he offered Iran sanctions relief and the release of frozen funds in return for concrete Iranian steps regarding the nuclear program. Now, he called the report a hoax and suggested that news outlet withdraws it. The reaction comes as Iran's foreign minister Abbas Araghchi was slated to meet with Qatari mediators on Monday in New York. Now, U.S. and Iranian officials met last week in New York on the sidelines of the UNGA. Iran's state news agency reported on Monday that Iran had no more direct talks scheduled with Washington. Araghchi said Qatari mediators will present the U.S. with new ideas discussed with Iran on how to meet with Iran's conditions for reopening the Strait of Hormuz. And he added that a final response from Washington could come on Tuesday. On Saturday, Trump had publicly rejected a proposal from Tehran to reopen Hormuz, and on Sunday, Trump told Axios that he expected talks to resume in the coming days. Now, Hormuz remains at the heart of the conflict. The narrow waterway, which carries a fifth of the world's oil and liquefied gas, has been blocked by Tehran since the war began, with U.S. and Israeli strikes on Iran on 28th of February. The situation in Hormuz remains volatile. Shots were reportedly heard on Keshma Island, with Iran's state television saying that they were likely caused by warning shots at vessels violating regulations in the choke point. Iran's Supreme Leader Mojtaba Khamenei, on the other hand, has praised his country's fighters for what he described as preventing enemy forces from roaming freely in the Strait of Hormuz. Khamenei said in a message carried by state broadcaster on Monday that Iran's enemies now do not come closer to the strait than the Arabian Sea, which is part of the Indian Ocean. Iranian Army Chief of Staff and Deputy Coordinator Habibullah Sayari has also claimed that naval forces operating under the IRGC maintain total control over the Persian Gulf and Hormuz. However, the U.S. military has issued a statement countering the claims, terming the Iranian assertion false. U.S. Central Command on X has said that Iran exercises no operational authority or naval dominance over the waterway. Now, CENTCOM had declared that Iranian naval capabilities had been neutralized by American forces. Moving on, Israel's domestic security agency Shin Bet has sought legal action against Channel 12 over its disclosure of Prime Minister Benjamin Netanyahu's secret visit to the United Arab Emirates. Now, the Israeli Prime Minister's office has said Shin Bet filed a complaint with the chief military censor over the broadcaster's report, which it said was published before Netanyahu and his delegation had returned to Israel.

0: Now, he claimed that the disclosure endangered Netanyahu, his wife, and accompanying officials, including Mossad's chief. Channel 12, citing two unnamed sources, said that Netanyahu traveled by private plane to Abu Dhabi, where he met with UAE president during a four-hour visit. The broadcaster said most of the meeting between Netanyahu and Mohammed bin Zayed was held privately. Now, Netanyahu's office declined at the time to provide further details on it. However, UAE had confirmed the talks with the official Emirates news agency, saying that the two sides discussed bilateral relationships between the UAE and Israel and ways to strengthen and develop them. Now, the visit came a month before Israeli elections and amid controversy over reports alleging that Mohammed bin Zayed had warned Netanyahu before the October 7, 2023 attack on Israel by Hamas. Now, the group could be preparing a major assault, is what they had informed. Over to some updates from the Russia-Ukraine war. Kyiv continues to be under deadly Russian attack, with missile and drone strikes rocking Ukraine's capital. Air raid alerts remain in place across the city, with explosions reported in several areas. At least two people were killed and 19 others injured after a building housing Ukraine's National Academy of Sciences was struck by a Russian drone. Video shared by President Volodymyr Zelensky on Telegram showed the building engulfed in flames. Another video had showed the dramatic rescue of an elderly man trapped inside a building as smoke and flames continued to pour out. Rescuers had placed a ladder against the building and helped the man climb to safety. Now, following the massive attacks, Kyiv Mayor Vitaly Klitschko had hit out at Russia, accusing it of unleashing terror on the Ukrainian capital.
1: Terror which starting operation is last couple of weeks every day non-stop. The Russians send a lot of drones to our hometown and try to destabilize situation in Ukraine, to bring whole society to depressed mood. And also very sad is big numbers of people who died, who killed.
0: In another strike on Kyiv, Russia targeted a medical center, injuring at least seven people. According to the center's official statement, six of the wounded were employees. Visuals showed massive flames and thick smoke billowing from the building, with nearby vehicles also engulfed in the fire. Emergency crews worked to rescue those trapped and bring the blaze under control.
2: I was sitting and working. I work remotely. I heard an explosion and the ceiling started collapsing. I ran to the bathroom to get my cat because he usually hides there during air raid alerts as under an anti-ballistic blanket. He was there. My windows were blown out, as were the balcony doors.
0: Now, during Monday evening address, President Zelensky has said Russia had launched 120 drones with at least nine people killed in multiple strikes. He also said Ukraine intercepted 57% of Russian jet-powered drones.
3: One of the jet-powered drones reached the border with Poland. The overall interception rate of drones today is 70%. This includes both regular and jet-powered drone Shaheds, but for the jet-powered ones, it is unfortunately lower, unfortunately much lower than needed. For now, it is 57%.
0: Zelensky further claimed that more than 8,000 old Korean troops are currently on Russian territory, adding that preparations are underway to deploy another 10,000 old Korean troops to Russia. Citing what he called new data, Zelensky said troops are being selected for training before their deployment to Russia. Meanwhile, European Union defense ministers and officials gathered in Brussels to discuss the ongoing war, and the talks chaired by EU foreign policy chief Kaja Kallas focused primarily on coordinating the bloc's continued military assistance to Ukraine. Furthermore, the European Union has sanctioned 10 people and 17 entities over allegedly unlawful deportations of Ukrainian children to Russia. EU said Ukrainian children were brought to these locations to promote pro-Russian narratives.

Now we have some breaking news just coming in. An aircraft mishap has been reported aboard the USS Dwight D. Eisenhower off the Virginia coast. While the aircraft carrier was conducting flight operations, this mishap has occurred. Now, the two naval aviators assigned to Carrier Air Wing 3 ejected from their aircraft following the landing mishap. Now, they have been recovered by search and rescue personnel and have been safely returned to the ship. Now, four other sailors on board the ship were also injured and are receiving medical care, with one being transported to a Norfolk area hospital for treatment of non-life-threatening injuries. This is breaking news coming in with a mishap.

aircraft mishap aboard the U.S.'s Dwight D. Eisenhower. There are four who have been injured after the landing mishap. This is off the Virginia coast while the aircraft carrier was conducting flight.

0: We'll bring you more details on that as we go forward, shifting our focus to U.S. President Donald Trump, who has now said that British police should not have released on bail the five men who were arrested near an airbase used by the U.S. over a suspected bomb plot. Now, these five men were arrested near the Royal Air Force RAF Fairford base in southwest England, from which U.S. bombers have taken off to target Iran since March.
1: You know, I'm surprised that they released them. I wouldn't have done that. Look, they've been very good. They worked with us very closely. We know everything about them. We would not have released them.
0: British counterterrorism police announced on Monday that the five men had been freed on bail and that officers were probing whether a foreign state could be involved. Now, reporters asked Trump whether he thought the incident was linked to Iran. Iran has so far denied involvement in any plot to target the base.
2: You said it might be. Iran might be. Can you elaborate on that?
1: Well, I don't know. I'd rather not. I mean, I know the answer. I can be very specific, but I'd rather not say it. But I would not have released them.
0: Now, U.S. Secretary of State Marco Rubio has said that it was clearly the work of a foreign actor.
3: And suffice it to say that what happened, what almost happened, what could have happened in the UK over the weekend is a very serious situation. It's one that clearly involves the hands of a foreign actor.
0: The UK government gave the US authorization to use bombers based at RAF Fairford to strike Iranian missile sites that were attacking ships in the Strait of Hormuz. IRGC had said in July that any base used by the US to attack Iran, including Fairford, were illegitimate targets. Now, UK police were alerted on Sunday by a farmer who reported that three suspicious vehicles had appeared to be heading towards the base. Now, the farmer, who has not been publicly identified, told reporters that she saw hooded and masked men running into fields and estimated there were as many as 10 people. From our shifting of focus, the Federal Bureau of Investigation has added gangster Goldie Braal to its 10 most wanted fugitive list and announced a bounty of up to $1 million for information leading to his arrest. Now, this hunt for Braal comes close on the heels of Operation Hardball, which is a multinational effort led by the U.S. and Canadian authorities to crack down on members of three India-linked crime groups operating in North America and beyond. The Bishnoi gang, the Tanda organized crime group, and the Bhagwanpuriya gang were the three groups targeted in the operation, which led to the charging of 37 individuals with a number of offenses related to extortion, racketeering, and drug trafficking, among others. Now, according to a notice released by the FBI on Monday, Braal is wanted for the role as a North American leader of the Lawrence Bishnoi organized crime group, which has been allegedly linked to a string of violent crimes spanning the U.S. and Canada. Now, according to U.S. authorities, Braal is currently based in the U.S. and oversees the syndicate's operations across North America. Now, they say Lawrence Bishnoi, who is allegedly operating from prison cell in India via contraband communications, delegates international operation to trusted lieutenants like Braal.
4: He was charged in federal court in Los Angeles with multiple violations, to include racketeering-influenced and corrupt organization conspiracy, conspiracy to interfere and attempted interference with commerce by extortion, conspiracy to distribute possession with the intent to distribute controlled substances. Singh should be considered armed and dangerous.
0: In 2024, India's Ministry of Home Affairs designated Braal a terrorist under UAPA, and he is one of the main accused in the murder of Punjabi singer Sidhu Moosewala in 2022.

0: In other news, Qasim Khan, the son of former Pakistan Prime Minister and PTI founder Imran Khan, has now claimed that Pakistani authorities did not allow him and his brother Salman to travel to Pakistan as British citizen on visas. In an interview with CBC News, Qasim Khan alleged that Pakistani officials wanted them to enter the country on national identity cards for overseas Pakistanis. But as he holds the citizenship of United Kingdom, Qasim and his brother want to travel to Pakistan on visas. Now, raising questions over the Pakistani officials blocking him traveling on visas and pushing him for using NICOPs instead, Qasim said that traveling on the NICOPs makes it almost certain that the Pakistani government would arrest them as they were threatened. Now, when he was asked whether he would still visit Pakistan, Qasim said he would love to go on a visa. And he argued that it would provide a degree of protection if he and his brother were arrested. He said the visa would give them a safety net against arrest and there would be hope of foreign intervention. Now, Qasim has also said that he was approaching the issue from a humanitarian ground and did not want to be treated as political because he only wants to see his father, who has been in prison for more than 3 years. Qasim also mentioned that he had last spoken to his father in March, which is more than 7 months ago. India's drone industry is showcasing its latest technologies in New Delhi. Now, as the sector expands beyond surveillance and aerial photography, the Drone Expo and Conference 2026 has brought together manufacturers, startups, technology firms, and researchers with defense, AI, and counter-drone systems among the key focus area. The three-day exhibition opened at Yashobhoomi in Dwarka on Monday and will run through September 30th. Now, the event covers drones and unmanned aerial vehicles, along with robotics, unmanned ground systems, geospatial technologies, and aerospace applications. AI-powered drone systems are also a major focus, including autonomous swarms, predictive analytics, and AI-enabled payload optimization. The technology is being developed for use in agriculture, infrastructure inspection, logistics, disaster management, and public safety, as well as defense and homeland security. Counter-drone technology is another key area at the expo, with radar, radio frequency jamming, and directed energy systems among the technologies being showcased.
1: Basically, we have visited to the drone expo, which happened in the April. And then we have realized that a lot many people are coming here to connect and showcase their own products and all. So that made us to put an interest for putting a stall of ours into this expo.
0: The defense segment also features surveillance, reconnaissance, and combat support applications, along with simulation-based training for UAV operators. The exhibition brings together companies working across the drone supply chain, from complete UAV systems to batteries, motors, electronics, communications, and other components. Now, the event also features live demonstrations, allowing potential buyers and users to see drone technologies operating in practical conditions. Now, the organizers say that the expo is designed to connect technology companies with government agencies, defense organizations, investors, researchers, and end users as India builds out its domestic unmanned systems ecosystem. And with that, we call a wrap to this bulletin, but news and updates will follow on the other side. You're watching Beyond World is One, so stay tuned.

standing along this Trishuli river that gushed over the entire town, the smell of bodies, which many people fear, are still underneath this. Roaring sound of the military helicopters. The entire houses here that you see around me, behind me, is covered in silt. I'm Saloni Murarka, reporting for Vyond from Nuwakot, Nepal.

smell of bodies, which many people fear, are still underneath this. Roaring sound of the military helicopters. The entire houses here that you see around me, behind me, is covered in silt. I'm Saloni Murarka, reporting for Vyond from Nuwakot, Nepal.

Thanks for staying with us. You're watching Beyond Wellness One. I'm Aditya Juneja and this is Speed News. Let's start with all the top stories making headlines today. U.S. and Iranian officials spoke separately with mediators as part of a renewed effort to end 7 months of war. The talks have been confirmed by the officials of both the countries. Reportedly, any further talks are expected to focus on an amended version of a 7-day proposal that Iran presented last week on the sidelines of the United Nations General Assembly. But this comes as Tehran awaits Washington's response to its latest ceasefire proposal, expected hopefully by Tuesday. U.S. President Donald Trump denied a report by the news outlet Axios that he offered Iran sanctions relief and the release of frozen funds as the West Asia war drags on. Referring to the Axios report, Trump said on his Truth Social platform that he offered Iran nothing. Earlier, the Axios report, quoting unnamed U.S. officials, said that Trump is willing to give Iran sanctions relief and release Iranian frozen funds in return for concrete Iranian steps regarding the nuclear program. But Trump called the story a hoax and said the news sites should withdraw it. Iran's Supreme Leader Mujtaba Khamenei says the United States would eventually leave West Asia after suffering painful blows. He says U.S. forces face attacks from fighters guarding the Strait of Hormuz. In a series of posts on X, well, Iran's Ayatollah Mujtaba Khamenei says that the country's enemies had tried to erode the social bedrock of the Islamic system. He also added that for the last 7 months, Iranian compatriots had struck fear into the enemies while fighting for Islam. United Nations General Secretary General Antonio Guterres met Iran's Foreign Minister Abbas Araghchi on the sidelines of the 81st session of the UN General Assembly in New York. Video released on official Iranian media showed Araghchi signing a memorial book before shaking hands with Guterres. According to a UN spokesperson statement, the two leaders exchanged views on the ongoing conflict in West Asia. The Houthis claim Saudi-backed forces attacked a residence in southwestern Yemen's Taiz province. The Houthi-run Ministry of Health said three women and an elderly man were killed in the attack. It also said three others were injured in the strike in Qadha in western Taiz. A Houthi-controlled news channel shared visuals showing a partially destroyed block of rural single-story home. But the latest strike in Yemen's Qadha comes amid intense fighting between Houthi rebels and Saudi-backed government forces around Taiz province. Earlier, the Iran-backed rebels captured the strategic city of Mocha on the Red Sea coast. U.S. President Donald Trump has said that British police should not have released on bail the five men who were arrested near a UK airbase used by the U.S. over a suspected bomb plot. The five men were arrested near the Royal Air Force Fairford base in southwest England. It is the same airbase from which U.S. bombers have taken off to target Iran since the month of March. British counter-terrorism police announced on Monday that the five men had already freed on bail and that officers were probing whether a foreign state could be involved. Ukrainian authorities say at least three people have been killed and 19 were injured in Russian daytime strike on the city of Dnipro in central Ukraine. Russian drones struck an office building in the center of Dnipro, sparking a fire and injuring multiple people. Rescuers led 47 people out of the burning building and those on the upper floors were being evacuated with an aerial ladder truck. Russian strikes pummeled Ukrainian capital and targeted the National Academy of Sciences in the historic heart of Kiev. Authorities say three people were injured in the Russian attack on the medical center. The roof of a nearby four-story residential building also caught fire. Firefighters rescued a woman from the building and extinguished the blaze. Ukrainian officials say Russian drone attacks killed four people and wounded eight in the Kiev region. Ukrainian President Volodymyr Zelensky condemned Russia for attacks on Ukrainian cities. While Russia's round-the-clock bombardment killed at least seven people and have also wounded more than 80 others. Zelensky claimed that Russia targeted Ukrainian cities with Shahed drones almost the entire day.
He also alleged that out of 120 drone attacks, 90 of them were rocket-powered. Denmark's UN ambassador told the UN's annual gathering of world leaders that the security agreement signed by the US, Denmark and Greenland last week strengthens the defense of Greenland, the NATO area and the American continent. The agreement bolstering the US military presence in Greenland is aimed at strengthening NATO security in the Arctic and North Atlantic. US President Donald Trump denied asking Chinese President Xi Jinping whether China wanted to buy American weapons. Well, this comes as a contradiction with American Ambassador to China David Perdue, who said Trump had made such an offer to his Chinese counterpart. When asked by a reporter, well, Trump reportedly looked confused and said that he and Xi did not discuss anything of that sort. Trump also added that Perdue may have been talking about Taiwan.

Pope Leo's Air France plane was escorted by Rafale jet fighters as he flew to Metz, which was the last destination of his four-day visit to France. Well, the Pope was seen in the cockpit chatting with both the captains in a video provided by Air France. Pope Leo urged Europe to draw from its Christian roots and tradition of dialogue to blunt the desire for domination, which he believes driving the war across the world.

Less than a week before Brazil's presidential election, opposition candidate Flavio Bolsonaro urged voters to support him in the first round as he campaigned in downtown Sao Paulo. Brazilians will begin voting on 4th of October in a polarized election pitting Bolsonaro against incumbent President Lula da Silva. Bolsonaro is seeking to return his father, Jair Bolsonaro's political movement, to power amid a broader shift to the right across Latin America. Former President Jair Bolsonaro is serving a sentence for attempting a coup. The U.S. Coast Guard said that it has rescued at least 40 people in open waters after a boat capsized several miles from a tiny island west of Puerto Rico. Two people have been found dead, with survivors reporting an estimated 60 people aboard. Survivors reportedly spent more than 12 hours in the water before a boat passing through spotted them and informed authorities. Hundreds of protesters marched through the Chilean capital to demand free, safe and legal abortion as part of demonstrations across Latin America marking International Safe Abortion Day. Wearing the green scarves that have come to symbolize the region's reproductive rights movement, women and men called for an end to restrictions. They said disproportionately affected low-income women. Chile's new far-right president fiercely opposed the abortion and has pushed to revert to a total ban in the country.

The Federal Bureau of Investigation has added gangster Goldie Braw to its 10 most wanted fugitives list and announced a bounty of up to $1 million for information leading to his arrest. The hunt for Braw comes close on the heels of Operation Hardball, which is a multinational effort led by US and Canadian authorities to crack down on members of three India-linked crime groups operating in North America and beyond. The Bishnoi Gang, the Dhanda Organized Crime Group and the Bhagwan Puria Gang were the three groups targeted in the operation, which led to the charging of 37 individuals with a number of offences related to extortion, racketeering and drug trafficking, among others. World Health Organization has stated that H1N1 is the dominant flu strain detected in India, accounting for 3 out of every 4 influenza-positive samples reported in the latest surveillance data. The latest finding has been published in the surveillance data of World Health Organization for weeks 36 and 37 of 2026, covering September 1st to 14th and updated on 21st of September. Across the Southeast Asia region, 817 of 3,632 samples tested positive for influenza, giving an overall positivity rate of 22%. The Supreme Court took Suomoto cognizance of a series of recent rape and sexual assault incidents in Delhi NCR, questioning the failure of law enforcement and civil authorities to prevent such crimes. The top court has also asked whether systemic mechanisms have made any meaningful progress since the 2012 Nirbhaya case. The court, however, made clear that its proceedings are not about determining the guilt of individual accused persons. Its focus is on whether the state and its institutions have put in place effective preventive, monitoring and response mechanisms to keep women and children safe in public spaces. Congress stepped up its campaign against Chief Election Commissioner Gyanesh Kumar, holding protests in state capitals and districts across the country. It is now pushing for a united opposition front, with the INDIA or India bloc set to meet on 30th of September to discuss the row surrounding the Election Commission. Well, BJP has hit back at Congress, especially targeting Congress leader Rahul Gandhi. Union Health Minister JP Nadda accused the opposition of misleading the public and attempting to create confusion over the Election Commission. The northern Indian hill state of Himachal Pradesh has suffered cumulative losses of more than 3,220 crore rupees during the 91-day monsoon period from 30th of June to 28th of September. According to state assessment, total 373 people have been killed in monsoon-related disasters. The latest assessment comes as a 7-member inter-ministerial central team began its 4-day visit to Himachal Pradesh to undertake on-the-spot assessment of damage caused by cloudbursts, flash floods, landslides and other rain-related incidents. The state government has submitted a memorandum seeking around 3,200 crore rupees in assistance for the monsoon losses. Uttarakhand Chief Minister Pushkar Singh Dhami reviewed the state's disaster management preparedness with senior officials amid heavy rainfall. As per the official release, the Chief Minister directed all district magistrates and officials of concerned departments to remain on high alert and ensure close monitoring of vulnerable areas. He directed that relief and rescue operations be launched immediately in the event of any emergency and that all possible assistance be provided to affected people. Air quality in Singapore worsened as the country woke up to unhealthy levels of air pollution due to forest fires in neighbouring Indonesia as of 9 a.m. local time. Data from Swiss monitoring website showed a reading of 179, which falls under the unhealthy range. But Indonesia is battling its most intense wildfires in 11 years and its forestry minister has warned that the wildfires could continue until November this year. Transboundary haze has also created unhealthy air conditions in neighbouring Malaysia. The global AI industry may need to generate $6 trillion in annual revenue by 2031 to justify the massive investment in data centers, and this is according to Bain & Company.
Existing AI services could account for about $1.8 trillion, leaving a $4.2 trillion gap. Well, Bain says new revenue could come from robotics, autonomous machines, drug discovery and other emerging applications. Data center spending could reach $6.5 trillion by the year 2030. Well, gold is trading near a 7-week low as rising oil prices and higher U.S. Treasury yields fuel expectations of further interest rate hikes. Bullion fell 4% on Monday and is down about 7% this month. The U.S.-Iran standoff over the Strait of Hormuz has kept energy costs elevated, adding to inflation pressures. Investors now see around a 70% chance of an October Fed rate hike, while upcoming inflation and jobs data could provide further clues. Oil prices rose for a second straight session as concerns over West Asia supply disruptions outweighed signs of recovering exports. Brent crude rose to around $106 a barrel, while U.S. crude gained 0.8%. West Asian crude exports reached their highest level since February, but ship-to-ship transfers remain costly and inefficient. Markets are also watching renewed U.S.-Iran diplomatic efforts, which could limit further price gains. The Trump administration has finalized sharply lower U.S. fuel economy standards for vehicles through 2031, reversing tougher Biden-era requirements. The new rules target a fleet-wide average of 34.9 mpg by 2031 compared with 50.4 mpg under the previous standards. Transportation Department says automakers could save about $1,289 per vehicle, potentially lowering vehicle prices. However, it estimates drivers will spend more than $1,600 extra on fuel over a vehicle's lifetime, while gasoline consumption could rise 4.6% through 2050. The rules also end automaker fuel economy credit trading in 2028. Anthropic has launched Claude Sonnet 5.5, the second model in its Claude 5.5 family, as the AI lab expands its product lineup ahead of a planned IPO. Well, Sonnet 5.5 costs $2 per million input tokens and $10 per million output tokens, with Anthropic positioning it as a faster, lower-cost complement to Claude Opus 5.5. Now, the model is designed to enterprise tasks including coding, document creation and spreadsheet work, while Anthropic plans to launch a third model, Haiku 5.5, for fast, high-volume tasks. Australia's firmest has signed AI infrastructure agreements with Meta to provide GPU compute capacity at its data centers across Southeast Asia. The capacity will use NVIDIA's DSX platform to support Meta's AI research, model development and training. While building on Meta's existing deployment of NVIDIA GB300 NVL72 systems at Firmus Melbourne Data Center. Financial terms were not disclosed as Firmus prepares for a $5 billion IPO to fund its expansion of AI infrastructure. OpenAI has disclosed that its AI models accessed Australian government websites and systems without authorization during internal training and evaluation exercises in the month of June. The activity involved systems linked to Services Australia, the New South Wales Bureau of Crime Statistics and Research, as well as the Victorian Department of Health and the Australian Institute of Health and Welfare. OpenAI disclosed the incident as AI agents faced growing scrutiny over their ability to carry out complex tasks without direct human control, including accessing external systems as well as data. Well, OpenAI has partnered with cricket legend Sachin Tendulkar as the AI company looks to expand the use of conversational AI across India. The collaboration was announced by Tendulkar on social media, with OpenAI planning to showcase practical use cases for ChatGPT rather than a standard brand endorsement. ChatGPT's user base in India has doubled over the past year, with writing, communication, education and general search among the key uses.
Well, no Neeraj, no problem, as India secured a sensational double podium in javelin throw at the 2026 Asian Games in Japan. Javelin throwers Yashveer Singh and Rohit Yadav secured the silver and bronze medal respectively. Yashveer smashed his personal best on his sixth throw with 85.72 meters. Well, this allowed the 24-year-old from Haryana to most past countryman Rohit's 84.35 meter throw to secure the second place. But the top of the podium was for Sri Lanka's Ramesh Pathirage, the favourite to grab yet another gold. He grabbed the gold with a massive throw of 88.55 metre. The reigning Olympic champion from Pakistan, Arshad Nadeem, finished fourth with a season best of 80.29 metres. Current Formula One world champion Lando Norris has issued apology to Alpine driver Franco Colapinto for his post-race comments following the Azerbaijan Grand Prix. Norris took to social media on Monday to clarify his comments and address the incident. The McLaren driver revealed that he had personally apologized to Colapinto, adding that the two drivers are still good friends. Following his retirement from the race, Norris had criticized Colapinto while speaking to the media, saying that some drivers should not be in F1. The McLaren driver also suggested that the Argentine driver should face a ban for his role in the incident at Baku. Colapinto logged up, then made contact with teammate Pierre Gasly before also colliding with Norris McLaren, bringing Norris' race to an end. The Tokyo International Film Festival has announced that Iranian author Mohammad Rasoulof will be honored with the prestigious Kurosawa Akira Award at its upcoming edition. Named after the legendary director, the accolade celebrates established filmmakers whose body of work makes lasting contributions to world cinema and shapes its future direction. Rasoulof, who is known for politically resonant, acclaimed dramas, is being recognized for his humanistic storytelling and defiance in the face of censorship. The makers of Spider-Man are preparing an extended theatrical re-release of Spider-Man Brand New Day, aiming to draw fans back to cinemas with previously unseen footage. The updated cut is slated to incorporate deleted material trimmed from the original theatrical run. The director previously revealed that longer cuts were tested during post-production, leaving substantial finished character interactions on the cutting room floor. Naomi Watts was honored with the Golden Eye Award at the Zurich Film Festival. The actor was presented with the award in honor of her performance in the thriller The Housewife. Watts plays the enigmatic Hermine in the movie. The Housewife is one of the movies which is being screened at the festival. Bollywood star, director and producer Aamir Khan is set to be honoured with the prestigious Screen Icon Award at the 37th Singapore International Film Festival. Khan will also be celebrating the 25th anniversary of his Academy Award-nominated masterpiece Lagaan, Once Upon a Time in India, alongside acclaimed filmmaker Ashutosh Govarikar. The first official teaser trailer for Daydrinker, a high-stakes revenge thriller directed by Mark Webb, is out. The film stars Johnny Depp and Penelope Cruz in their fourth on-screen collaboration following Pirates of the Caribbean on Stranger Tides and Murder on the Orient Express. Daydrinker is scheduled to hit cinemas globally on 26th of March 2027. Director Vishnu Edvan's romantic drama High, headlined by Kavan and Nayanthara, has commenced streaming exclusively on Z5. Following its theatrical run after releasing in August, well, the film finds a broader audience on home screens across four regional languages, well, that is Tamil, Telugu, Kannada and Malayalam.

standing along this Trishuli river that gushed over the entire town, the smell of bodies, which many people fear, are still underneath this. Roaring sound of the military helicopters. The entire houses here that you see around me, behind me, is covered in silt. I'm Saloni Murarka, reporting for Beyond from Nuwakot, Nepal.

standing along this Trishuli river that gushed over the entire town, the smell of bodies, which many people fear, are still underneath this. Roaring sound

of the military helicopters, the entire houses here that you see around me, behind me, is covered in silt. I'm Saloni Murarka, reporting for Vyond from Nuwakot, Nepal.

Hello and welcome. You're tuned in to We On World. It's One. I'm Tripa. Let's begin with the headlines. Iranian Foreign Minister Abbas Araghchi says Tehran expects a formal U.S. response today to its proposal for reopening the Strait of Hormuz. Qatari mediators are carrying messages between the two sides. U.S. Treasury Secretary Scott Bessent says Washington will continue efforts to degrade the Iranian regime's ability to develop nuclear weapons, highlighting the Iranian rial's record low, hails Operation Economic Outcast. The SEO National Coordinators meeting is underway in Pakistan, India among the participating countries, with its delegation led by National Coordinator Alok Dimri. Israel's domestic security agency, Shin Bet, seeks legal action against Channel 12 over its disclosure of Prime Minister Benjamin Netanyahu's secret visit to the UAE. Four people die in Bangkok after heavy rains trigger widespread flooding, taking Thailand's flood death toll to 23. Authorities say around 700,000 people have been affected in the capital. The Indian rupee falls past the 96 per dollar mark to touch a two-month low. Rising oil prices have investors worried about the impact on the country's foreign reserves. India claimed their first individual gold and fifth overall at the 2026 Asian Games. Neeru Dhanda bagged the gold in women's trap event, beating China's Sun Yunong. Her 28-target haul also sets a new Asian record. Earlier today, Neeru had also won silver in the women's team trap event.

0: U.S. President Donald Trump has said that British police should not have released on bail the five men who were arrested near an airbase used by the U.S. over a suspected bomb plot. The five men were arrested near the Royal Air Force RAF Air Force base in southwest England, from which U.S. bombers have taken off to target Iran since March.
1: You know, I'm surprised that they released them. I wouldn't have done that. Look, they've been very good. They worked with us very closely. We know everything about them. We would not have released them.
0: British counterterrorism police announced on Monday that the five men had been freed on bail and that officers were probing whether a foreign state could be involved here. Reporters asked Trump whether he thought the incident was linked to Iran. Tehran has denied involvement in any kind of plot to target the base.

0: said might be, Ron, might be. Can you elaborate on that?
1: Well, I don't know. I'd rather not. I mean, I know the answer. I can be very specific, but I'd rather not say it. But I would not have released them.
2: U.S. Secretary of State Marco Rubio said that it was clearly the work of a foreign actor.
3: And suffice it to say that what happened, what almost happened, what could have happened in the U.K. over the weekend is a very serious situation. It's one that clearly involves the hands of a foreign actor.
2: The U.K. government gave the U.S. authorization to use bombers based at RAF effort to strike Iranian missile sites that were attacking ships in the Strait of Hormuz. Now, IRGC had said in July that any base used by the U.S. to attack Iran, including Fairford, were legitimate targets. UK police were alerted on Sunday by a farmer who reported that three suspicious vehicles appeared to be heading towards the base. The farmer, who has not been publicly identified yet, told reporters she saw hooded and masked men running into fields and estimated there were as many as 10 people. Tensions continue to escalate along Yemen's Red Sea coast as the Houthis trade fire with Saudi Arabia. The Houthis claim Saudi-backed forces attacked a residence in southwestern Yemen's Taiz province. The Houthi-run Ministry of Health said three women and an elderly man were killed in the attack. It also said three others were injured in the strike in Kalha in western Taiz. A Houthi-controlled news channel shared visuals showing a partially destroyed block of rural single-story homes. Remember, the latest strike in Yemen's Qadha comes amid intense fighting between Houthi rebels and Saudi-backed government forces around Taiz province. Earlier, the Iran-backed rebels captured the strategic city of Mocha on the Red Sea coast. Meanwhile, U.S. Secretary of State Marco Rubio met Saudi Foreign Minister Prince Faisal bin Farhan Al Saud in Washington. The meeting comes as Saudi Arabia pushes for greater U.S. backing in its escalating fight against Houthi rebels in Yemen. Now, despite being a crucial partner for the United States in West Asia, the U.S. has not publicly extended support to Saudi Arabia in its fight against Iran-backed Houthis. After the Houthis warned countries against supporting Saudi Arabia, U.S. President Donald Trump said the Houthis had agreed not to attack American interests. And also, amid the rising hostilities, the United Nations has said that around 142,000 people have been displaced from their homes, pushing Yemen's fragile health system to the brink.
4: $20 million in emergency funding has been mobilized by the Yemen Humanitarian Fund and the Central Emergency Response Fund to support newly displaced families and communities. But we need more money, and we need it very soon.
2: The World Health Organization has also raised alarms over potential cholera outbreaks in Yemen, fueled by severe overcrowding, unsafe drinking water, and poor sanitation in displacement camps. Lebanese Prime Minister Nawaf Salam has pushed for full implementation of the ceasefire deal with Israel during talks with U.S. Secretary of State Marco Rubio in Washington. The meeting comes as tensions remain high on the ground. In southern Lebanon, explosions were reported in the town of Mansour, the entire district. Huge plumes of smoke were seen billowing from the area. Lebanon State News Agency says Israeli forces were behind the attack. Mansouri is located 10 kilometers north of Israel. Its surrounding areas came under several Israeli strikes in recent weeks, despite a ceasefire that took hold in June. The Israeli military said in a statement that it has dismantled more than 600 Hezbollah infrastructure sites and 8 underground routes in Mansouri. Visuals accessed showed Israeli forces inside an underground route they said belonged to Hezbollah, located beneath a civilian home. Meanwhile, Hezbollah chief Naim Qassem has rejected calls to disarm, saying the group will not surrender to Israel. Speaking at a rally on Sunday to mark the second anniversary of former leader Hassan Nasrallah's death, Qassem vowed to continue the group's resistance. According to Al-Manar TV, thousands attended the rally in Beirut's southern suburbs. Israel and Lebanon are expected to meet in Rome in October to discuss a U.S.-brokered security agreement intended to ease border hostilities. The meeting comes as the seventh round of talks in August ended without a breakthrough due to key territorial issues. Now, Israel's military wants to create a buffer zone along the entire length of the border. Officials say the zone stretching around 10 kilometers into Lebanon is necessary to protect communities in northern Israel from Hezbollah attacks. Ahead of the Lebanon-Israel talks, U.S. Secretary of State Marco Rubio held high-level diplomatic talks with Lebanese Prime Minister Nawaf Salam at the State Department in Washington. The talks focused on border security, existing agreements, and restoring Lebanese sovereignty. Salam urged support for an Israeli withdrawal from southern Lebanon and an end to ongoing strikes, also called for implementation of the agreement to allow deployment of the Lebanese army in southern Lebanon, starting in selected areas known as pilot zones. Rubio has reaffirmed U.S. support for the Lebanese army and strengthening state authority. Shifting our focus to North Korea, the country has used the world stage to defend its nuclear arsenal while accusing the United States and its allies of deepening military tensions. Speaking at the UN General Assembly, North Korean Vice Foreign Minister Kim Song-gyong said that Pyongyang wants an end to what he described as growing chaos in international relations. He said the world is now facing an unprecedented level of mutual distrust and confrontation, along with conflicts and disputes over sovereignty.
5: As we ardently desired and aspired to put an immediate end to the current chaos of international relations and regain peace and stability, the world witnessed every day for the last 1 year was a harsh reality, rampant with unprecedented mutual distrust and confrontation, infringement on sovereignty, and military conflicts that led to extreme unrest and disorder globally.
2: Kim then turned his focus to the United States, Japan, and South Korea. He accused Washington of conspiring with its allies against North Korea as the three countries strengthened their military cooperation. Kim claimed that the United States and its allies were also updating their nuclear war plans and using military exercises to prepare for such a conflict.
5: The U.S.-Japan ROK military alliance, unmistakably aimed at the DPRK, is being evolved by the United States into a more offensive and aggressive military bloc with a nuclear element. The U.S. is conspiring with its allies to systematically amend and update the anti-DPRK nuclear war scenarios and to steadily cultivate and master their performance capability through war rehearsals of all hues and military buildup.
2: North Korea has long presented its nuclear capabilities as a deterrent against what it calls external threats. The remarks come as Pyongyang deepens ties with China. Chinese President Xi Jinping recently told North Korean leader Kim Jong-un that Beijing was ready to strengthen strategic cooperation. Meanwhile, North Korea is also completing work on its side of the long-delayed New Yalu River Bridge, raising the possibility of its opening after more than a decade. Meanwhile, tensions on the Korean Peninsula remain very high. Seoul says a North Korean mine likely caused blasts that injured two South Korean soldiers last week. North Korea also fired two short-range ballistic missiles days before the UN speech. The speech ended without a new military threat, but the wider security standoff remains unresolved. On to India now. In Mumbai, 122-year-old Kiani Cafe's food license has been suspended following a food safety inspection that found serious hygiene violations. The Maharashtra Food and Drug Administration inspected the cafe on Sunday. The team, led by FDA Chief Tukaram Munde, reportedly found rat droppings, live flies and dead cockroaches in the food preparation and storage areas. Cats were also found on the premises, while the refrigerator had a large amount of blood collected inside. And that is not all. An open sewage manhole was found in the food processing area while food was stored directly on the floor. and raw dough was covered with newspaper. Staff were reportedly not following basic hygiene standards or using protective equipment.

0: 2011, the FDA seized more than 50.6 tons of food products worth around 1.19 crore rupees. The wider drive has led to license suspensions at 30 food establishments, along with 22 FIRs and 30 arrests. The United States is set to impose a 100% tariff on specified patented pharmaceutical products and their associated ingredients from September 29, but India is among 20 countries and jurisdictions that will get zero tariff treatment for certain specialty drugs. The exemption covers medicines for rare diseases and infertility, along with cell therapies, gene therapies, antibody drug conjugates, and animal pharmaceuticals. The exemption is not a blanket waiver for Indian medicines. It only applies to qualifying specialty pharmaceutical products and the ingredients used to make them. At the same time, generic drugs and their associated ingredients are outside the Section 232 pharmaceutical tariffs together. The US says the tariff policy is aimed at encouraging more pharmaceutical production within the country. Now, for India, this offers a limited relief amid broader trade deal negotiations. The U.S. tariff arrangement covers 20 jurisdictions, including the European Union, Japan, South Korea, Britain, and Taiwan. The U.S. Commerce Department says qualifying products from these economies can receive the exemption because they have a current or forthcoming trade and security framework agreement with Washington. The latest notice also clarifies that the tariff regime covers finished patented drugs, active pharmaceutical ingredients, and key starting materials while making technical changes to the original rules. Pope Leo XIV has said that fears about AI going rogue are not fake news and warns that concerns about the technology's impact on humanity must be taken seriously. Pope Leo said that AI safety concerns cannot simply be ignored. He further noted that political leaders, AI companies and social organizations need to work together. All of this to understand the risks of AI that it already possesses and what could happen as the technology becomes more powerful. Leo was asked what the US and China should do to prevent AI from creating catastrophic risk. He said the world cannot sit back and pretend nothing is going to happen. The Pope also rejected the idea that warnings about AI going rogue are just fake news, saying concerns raised by AI experts should be discussed and acted upon.
1: If someone were to ask me, am I in panic mode? No, I'm not. I sleep at night. I do think that the concerns raised by many of the experts, specialists in AI, should be taken seriously. I don't think that that is a fake news, as some have said, to try and cause, whether financial or some other kind of benefit.
0: And his first encyclical called for stronger regulation and a slowdown in AI development. He has also urged political leaders and technology executives to come together to make sure AI does not reach a point where it could destroy humanity or remove humans from important decisions. The Pope's comments come as AI companies themselves face growing questions about safety. Anthropic CEO Dario Amodei has called for a slowdown, while OpenAI and other companies are dealing with reports of AI agents acting outside their intended control. Pope Leo said he remains relatively optimistic that solutions can be found, but warned that the world needs to address the risk before it is too late. An Indian origin child prodigy has made chess history. 11-year-old Badhana Shivanandan is now the youngest player ever to earn the Women Grandmaster title. The schoolgirl from London secured her third and final WGM norm at the 46th Chess Olympiad in Uzbekistan. While representing England, the International Chess Federation has confirmed the achievement. A norm is a certified title-level performance and players need three of them along with a minimum rating to earn the title. Sivanandan had already crossed the required 2,300 rating threshold before this final norm, and at the Olympiad, she played all 11 rounds on England's top board. a position assigned to the team's strongest

player and finished the tournament with 8 points. She has now taken the age record from Katarina Lagno, who had held it after earning the title at 12. China's Hao Yifan also earned the WGM title at 12 and remains the youngest woman to hold the higher Open Grandmaster title, which she won at 14. The WGM title is the latest milestone in rapid rise. Shivanandan is already Britain's youngest women's chess champion and the youngest person to represent internationally in any sport. Speaking to FIDE, she said she was happy with the achievement but did not want to stop there. In her words, she wants to keep making history. The next target will be the Open Grandmaster title. As the theatrical countdown commences for Jailer 2, film trade analysts and industry trackers are closely weighing whether the action drama can become the very first Tamil release to cross the monumental rupees 1,000 crore benchmark globally. That is nearly $120 million. The movie is scheduled for an October debut. The sequel arrives with immense commercial expectations following the run of its 2023 predecessor, which concluded its run with an estimated global gross of Rs. 600 crore to Rs. 650 crore. That is approximately $72 million to $78 million. Pre-release valuations reflect record-breaking confidence, with aggregate worldwide theatrical rights valued at approximately Rs. 325 crore. That is nearly $39 million, requiring a box office gross of around Rs. 650 crore, again $78 million to break even. Key regional distributions have drawn heavy outlays, including Rs. 45 crore, that is $5.4 million for the Telugu territories, and Rs. 28 crore, that is nearly $3.4 million for North America. Entering the exclusive 1,000 crore global club will require extensive momentum well beyond Tamil cinema's traditional southern and overseas centres. Trade observers emphasise that wide multiplex access across northern Indian towns will hinge on adhering to strict 8-week theatrical windows before any digital streaming debut, a factor essential for competing with historic pan-Indian runs. While an expanded pan-Indian ensemble and franchise goodwill virtually guarantee a record-setting opening weekend, trade specialists maintain a measured verdict. Reaching the coveted 1,000 crore mark, that is nearly $120 million, will ultimately depend not merely upon opening day enthusiasm, but on prolonged multilingual footfalls, favorable word of mouth beyond core Tamil audiences, and sustained theatrical runs nationwide. On the final day of his trip to France, Pope Leo was seen sharing a light-hearted moment with the pilots of the Air France plane as he sat in the cockpit. The pontiff was shown the flight controls as he took in the view around him. Later in Metz, he celebrated Mass at the 13th century Gothic Cathedral of St. Stephen, where he praised Europe's multicultural identity. Take a look at this. Stay tuned to Beyond World is One. Thank you for watching.

running along this Trishuli river that gushed over the entire town, the smell of bodies, which many people fear, are still underneath this. Roaring sound of the military helicopters. The entire houses here that you see around me, behind me, is covered in silt. I'm Saloni Murarka, reporting for Beyond from Nuwakot, Nepal.

Hello and welcome back. Thanks for staying with us or watching Beyond Wallet's One. And this is Beyond's Climate Tracker with me, Jyotsna Kumar. Let's start off with looking at the climate stories that we have been tracking for you from across the world.

Now, Pakistan's glaciers are showing another warning sign of a warming climate. Satellite monitoring has just found out that the number of unfrozen glacial lakes in the country has more than doubled in less than 2 months. Scientists say they say that expanding lakes can increase the risk of sudden glacial lake outburst floods, which is a major threat to the communities living downstream in Pakistan's mountain valleys. Now, Pakistan's high mountains are holding more water than they were just weeks earlier. Satellite imagery has assessed by the Pakistan Space Agency shows the number of unfrozen glacial lakes rose from 40 in July to 105 in August. While some lakes have also grown beyond their previously recorded maximum size. And that matters because the larger a glacial lake becomes, the greater the concern over the stability of the natural debris dams holding the water back. If one of those dams fails, billions of liters of water can rush downstream in a matter of minutes. And the result can be a glacial lake outburst flood or GLOF. Now, the space agency has identified 131 potentially dangerous glacial lakes and is continuing to monitor them using satellite imagery. Now, authorities have been advised to remain on high alert, particularly in valleys downstream from lakes that are considered most at risk. Pakistan is home to more than 13,000 glaciers, making it one of the countries with the largest concentration of glaciers outside the polar region. But rising temperatures are changing these mountain landscapes. Warmer summers accelerate melting, sending more water into glacial lakes and increasing pressure on the natural barriers around them. Now, scientists say satellite monitoring is important, but it cannot tell the whole story. Glaciologists are calling for more field studies to understand the condition of glaciers and their surrounding terrain and the stability of the moraines that hold glacial lakes in place. Now, the danger is not limited to the lakes themselves. Communities, roads, bridges, and other infrastructure in downstream valleys could all be exposed if a sudden outburst sends floodwater and debris down the mountains. Well, for now, the lakes are being watched from space. But the bigger warning is coming from the mountains themselves, where rising temperatures are changing the amount of water being stored in Pakistan's glaciers and is creating new risks for the communities below. Now, to get us more details on this, we're being joined live by Dr. Asim Mahmood. He's a senior environmental consultant and climate expert from Lahore in Pakistan. Thank you so much for taking out your time and joining. I'd like to begin with the latest. Now, this number of unfrozen glacial lakes reportedly rose from 40 in July to 105 in August. That is a rapid, sharp increase in

0: in 2 months. Could you tell us what could be behind this?
1: Well, this actually breaks the paradox of climate change and gives us the reality of the world right now. And we need to understand the threat which is going to come from nature instead of coming from people like it has been happening over the years, people invading each other. So now nature has become the invader now because we have been trying to harm it again and again. So you can see very recently that what happened in Nepal. Nepal underwent the biggest natural disasters due to the melting of glacial lakes, which are commonly known as bluff. We personally believe that moraines, which are the natural debris holding the ice caps and holding the ice glaciers intact together. But we do not understand one very important factor, and that is that those are not engineered blocks. Those are just naturally lying debris over the years, over the ages, trying to keep all the glaciers intact at one point. So global warming is now taking its turn and now making us pay as well. So it is a very sad story, but this is a natural fact. And we need to keep a very close eye and very close monitoring is required right now to evade any sort of Nepal-like danger in future.
0: Right. And since you mentioned Nepal, of course, we just saw the devastation that was caused by the flooding through the Nepal catastrophe. Do you think that's a similar situation that we're seeing in Pakistan and we could see a similar disaster if not, if it happens? Is it similar? And if it's different, in what ways could it be?
1: The main thing is the course of water coming down from a very high point. And if we have a bigger course and a wider course, then we can avoid a bigger disaster downstream. In Nepal, more damage happened because they had a very narrow course of water coming from upstream. So in Pakistan, the problem may be a bit similar to what happened in Nepal, but may not be as disastrous as it happened in Nepal. But the consequence, the danger stays there.
0: Absolutely. So now there's the difference we see. In what ways do you think there has been different? Is it because of the population, the communities that lie in the valleys? How is it structured when it comes to these glaciers in Pakistan?
1: Yeah, actually, number one is this, that overall the global warming is taking place. The temperature and rising to by 2 degrees centigrade over the last 70 years. So secondly is this, that the anthropogenic practices, which have changed in a great, great way, cutting off trees downstream, using more fossil fuel, more cars coming into action. So all these factors are actually creating and causing and helping and assisting global warming to take place. And such, when these things happens, it is basically disturbing the natural balance. And once that balance is disturbed, it is very difficult to bring it back to equilibrium.
0: And talking about climate change, usually climate change is, of course, being told as the reason behind global warming is. But when we talk about glaciers, these are glaciers that sometimes move as well. So it's not just the warming. So according to you, at this point of time, what are the different factors that become major dangers for a glove?
1: Yeah, because this is a very important question and thought point for laymen. Definitely glaciers move, but they move at a steady and a normal speed with which they have been moving over the ages. But now that speed has risen up. So we believe, the environmental scientists believe, that the monsoon has become earlier. And this is a very big danger, because if we get more rain at not the right time, it will also not only create floods, it will also basically adversely impact the agriculture, adversely impact the human life, livelihood. So these all things are binded together. So your answer to your question is that glaciers have been moving, but they have, because of the melting, more melting, they have been more

0: moving at a faster pace.
1: Mm.
0: And the moraines which were holding them together, which were keeping them intact, are not, since they are not engineered structure and they are not designed to cater or encounter any variation in the speed, in any variation in the load. So that makes it very, very dangerous.
1: And that being said, of course, we come to the point of what are the immediate solutions that we can think of, because there are communities that live in that area. And of course, at this point in time, we can slow down the global warming by stopping fossil fuels, but that is not something that happens overnight or in a year or two. It takes time. So what are the solutions that we can look for to avoid such disasters to take place?
0: Yeah, very, very important, because everything comes back to the solution. So number one is this, that we cannot stop glaciers from melting down over the night. It will take years, because since we have taken years to destroying it and damaging it, it will take years to get back to it. So all these efforts of going towards renewable energy, going towards more energy efficient engines will take place, but they will gradually and slowly improve the condition. But as far as the current situation is concerned, we need to provide engineering solutions. One solution is to create dams at critical locations, tactical locations, to stop more flow of water. Second solution is that we need to make our causeways broader, so that when more water is coming down, it will have access to more ways to go through instead of going towards the populated areas and critical infrastructures. So it is important, and right now Pakistan government is working towards two, three projects where they want to basically divert the more water, flash floods water and such block waters coming down downstream to different areas where there is hopefully it will basically improve the situation in those areas where we do not have water.
1: Absolutely, Dr. Mahmood. Of course, thank you so much for bringing all the details. We can only look for solutions and for a better future. Thank you so much. Appreciate you coming.
0: You're welcome.
1: All right, moving to India now. Uttar Pradesh is facing a major rain and flood emergency with at least 81 people killed in just 3 days. More than 2,000 homes have been damaged, dozens of people injured, and animals have also died in rain-related incidents. Now, this extreme downpour comes as the monsoon season draws to a close. It raises fresh questions about increasingly intense weather in northern India. Now, the scale of the rainfall has been extraordinary. Uttar Pradesh recorded 66.5 millimeters of rain in just 48 hours. This was on September 25th and 26th, and this is against a normal of just 7.6 millimeters. That's a huge difference. Then on 27th of September, the state recorded another 45.1 millimeters in 24 hours, and that was more than 25 times the normal rainfall for the period. Now, the latest government figures put the death toll at 81. Another 62 people were injured, while 2,254 houses were damaged. Now, rain-related incidents also killed 154 animals, and crops were damaged across at least 87 hectares. Now, the flooding and heavy rain have affected communities across the state of Uttar Pradesh. 75 districts, 74 recorded large excess rainfall on Sunday. And among the worst hit areas were, as you see on the map, Sitapur, Lakhimpur Kheri, Bahraich, Balrampur, Ayodhya, and Gorakhpur. Now, the danger has not completely passed. Weather officials are continuing to monitor rainfall and thunderstorms across parts of northern India, while the authorities work to clear water and assess damage. Now, the extreme weather has also been felt beyond Uttar Pradesh. In neighboring Delhi, Monday brought heavy rain, cloudy skies, and unusually cool conditions, but the weather is expected to change. The weather department has forecasted a gradual rise in temperatures in Delhi after Monday's unusually cool weather, with a drier spell that is expected ahead, and some isolated rainfall is still possible across parts of the region. Now, elsewhere in India, the weather remains unsettled. Heavy rain is forecast in parts of Bihar, Jharkhand, Odisha, and Chhattisgarh, with isolated intense showers possible in some areas. And further down south, Kerala, Karnataka, and Andhra Pradesh could also see rain and thunderstorms, and authorities are urging people in the vulnerable areas to stay alert as pockets of heavy rainfall continue across several states. Another country battling the flooding and due to rain is Thailand, which is battling the widespread flooding after days of intense rain, with at least 23 confirmed dead and more than a million are being affected. Now, Bangkok has been declared a flood hit zone. Schools and government offices have been closed, and authorities are now warning that some areas can remain underwater for weeks. Now, the flooding has also raised fresh questions about the growing impact of extreme rainfall in a warming climate. Now, as of Monday, 42 provinces had been affected since September 16th, with around 1.8 million people being impacted. 28 provinces, including Bangkok, were still dealing with the flooding. 23 people have died, with reported deaths occurring in three eastern provinces. In Bangkok, the situation has improved in parts of the city after almost 2 days of relentless rain, but the serious flooding does remain in outlying districts. There have been no reported flood-related deaths in Bangkok. The city has declared a public holiday for Monday and Tuesday, with the schools and the government offices being closed to reduce the disruption. People have also been urged to work from home where possible.
2: I didn't expect this at all. The first day I picked my daughter up from the school, the water was still around ankle high, so I thought it would dry up the next morning. It turned out to be worse, and it has stayed like this for about 2 days. Every morning I check, and it has not receded. It feels like it's rising even. If rain continues like this, I think it will be like this for a long time.
1: But for some residents, staying home has meant being trapped by the water. In eastern Bangkok, residents of one apartment complex have been unable to leave their homes. The building lost electricity after floodwater rushed into its car park. Residents have been collecting rainwater in buckets and relying on food handouts. And elsewhere, daily life is slowing. It's slowly returning back. In flooded neighborhoods, vendors have been setting up stalls, with some people moving through the water by boat or even using inflatable pools to carry their shopping. But again, the weather threat has not been completely gone. Thailand's meteorological department has said that heavy to torrential rain is still possible in parts of north, central and eastern regions. Now, Thailand's severe flooding is the result of several factors coming together. A slow-moving, low-pressure system brought intense, prolonged rain, while a strengthening southwest monsoon had added to the downpours. Now, in Bangkok, around 320 millimeters of rain fell in just a few days. Now, that had overwhelmed the drainage systems. The capital's low-lying geography and land subsidence also increases its flood risk. Now, climate change may further intensify extreme rainfall by allowing warmer air to hold more moisture and then cause rain. Now, pumping stations have been operating at full capacity as authorities work to move the water out. And with more rain still possible, the residents in the worst hit areas are being told to remain alert. Well, for now, Bangkok's floodwaters are slowly retreating in some areas, but across the island, millions remain affected. And the full cleanup can take weeks. El Nino is known for disrupting weather, oceans, and human lives. But its impact does not stop there. Along Peru's Pacific coast, warmer waters are now making it harder for seabirds to find food. And pelicans are among the birds paying the price for it. Now, their main source of food disappears into deeper, colder water. Hungry pelicans are now turning to ports and fish markets for survival. Now, here's a report. Take a look.
3: At the edge of the Pacific, these pelicans are waiting, not for a catch from the sea, but for help from people on land. In Lima, animal rights activists are bringing fish to hungry birds gathering around the port. Among them is activist Rosario Julian Mauricio.
2: Right now, the pelicans are dying. We keep finding dead pelicans day after day, precisely from starvation, because they cannot eat. They have no food. Right now, the anchovy is migrating because the seawater is very warm and the anchovy needs cold water to live. So they need our help.
3: The problem begins beneath the waves. Peru's coast is one of the world's richest marine ecosystems. But when the ocean warms during El Nino, anchovies, the pelican's main food, move into deeper, colder water. And that makes them much harder for the birds to catch. And for a species already under pressure, well, the impact can be severe. Scientists say Peru's pelican population has fallen sharply. Researcher Liliana Ayala estimates that decline at around 40%, which is roughly 40 to 45,000 birds. And climate is only part of the story. The birds have also been hit by highly pathogenic avian influenza, commonly known as bird flu.
4: The periods are being very short. The last El Nino was in 2024. Now it is 2026. And in the middle of this, we have bird flu. And there are also threats that we have to work on. So that makes the situation for this year and next critical.
3: A story published last year found pelican numbers in Peru's marine protected areas fell by between 31.5 and 37.6% between late 2022 and early 2024. That period included severe El Nino conditions and the spread of H1N1 bird flu. Researchers say the combination can stop populations from recovering naturally. The Peruvian pelican is found along the Humboldt Current, a cold, nutrition-rich ocean system that supports huge numbers of fish and seabirds. But that system is under growing pressure. More frequent climate events, disease, human disturbance and illegal killing are all adding to the strain. The species is currently classified as near-threatened globally and endangered in Peru. For now, providing fish to hungry birds may offer some relief. But scientists warn that feeding pelicans cannot solve the problem beneath the waves. Their future depends on a healthy ocean and on whether this ecosystem can recover from repeated shocks. For a species built around Peru's cold, productive waters, a warmer ocean is changing the rules of survival.
1: Now, Hurricane Polo has made landfall in Mexico at Category 3 strength. And the U.S. National Hurricane Center has said that the hurricane hit the state of Baja California Sur, adding that the life-threatening winds and flash flooding were ongoing. Now, the Hurricane Polo was packing winds of around 185 kilometers per hour on Monday as a Category 3 storm, and it moved towards Mexico's Baja California Sur, and the sea was already beginning to push inland. In the fishing town of Puerto San Carlos, high tide breached a coastal barrier, sending seawater into low-lying streets. Strong winds had battered the shoreline as residents watched waves grow higher around the town. That bridge is the town's main link to the mainland. Authorities opened shelters and had urged people living in vulnerable homes to evacuate, but some residents chose to stay behind, despite the warnings of destructive winds, heavy rain and flooding. Now, ports were closed, schools were also suspended, and thousands of military personnel were deployed across Baja California Sur. Now, Polo, of course, is expected to cross the Gulf of California and reach mainland Mexico, and the storm reaches not stop there. Further north, Southern California is also dealing with the effects of the Pacific swells. Now, these swells, generated by hurricanes Polo and Odalis, have pushed surf higher along the Southern California coast. Now, the National Weather Service has issued coastal flood and high surf advisories through Tuesday, September 29th, and south-facing beaches can see waves between 4 and 7 feet. Now, the concern is not just large waves. The high tides can cause flooding in low-lying roads, parking lots, and other coastal areas. And Long Beach, Avalon, and Malibu are among the places that are identified as vulnerable. And beachgoers are now being warned about dangerous rip currents as well.
4: I've spent way, way too much on stone because I use stone to stop the water. Anyway, the water washed it all away, washed it all away. So we've racked up a lot of expenses. These are losses right now. For example, I'm wondering, what are we going to do right now? Once this is over, how are we going to move forward? Then they come along and say they're going to lend us money. But where are we going to get the money to pay them back if we don't even have a place to work?
1: And behind these two storms is a warmer Pacific.

the region is experiencing a strong El Nino, which warms surface waters across the central and eastern Pacific and then can disrupt normal wind and rainfall patterns. The warmer ocean can also provide more energy for tropical storms and hurricanes. And meteorologists are now also watching tropical storm Rachel, which is developing off Mexico. And it is expected to strengthen further this week. So across the Pacific coast, authorities are dealing with several threats at once, from hurricane force winds and flooding in Mexico to dangerous surf in California. And with the ocean unusually warm, the forecasters are keeping a close watch on what comes next. Well, that's on Climate Tracker for today. News and updates will follow on the other side. You're watching Beyond. Well, this one, just stay tuned.

standing along this Trishuli river that gushed over the entire town, the smell of bodies, which many people fear, are still underneath this. Roaring sound of the military helicopters. The entire houses here that you see around me, behind me, is covered in silt. I'm Saloni Murarka, reporting for Vyond from Nuwakot, Nepal.

0: Welcome back to the broadcast. You're tuned in to We On World is One. I'm Kripa. The headlines first. External Affairs Minister Jaishankar says misunderstanding India's concerns over cross-border terrorism could affect bilateral ties. His remarks come amid questions over US-India relations and Washington's renewed engagement with Pakistan. Two naval aviators safely recovered after ejecting from an aircraft during carrier qualifications aboard USS Dwight D. Eisenhower off Virginia. Four sailors also injured, with one hospitalized. The Navy is still investigating. Iranian Foreign Minister Abbas Araghchi says Tehran expects a formal U.S. response today to its proposal for reopening the Strait of Hormuz. Qatari mediators are carrying messages between the two sides.
1: We had a great meeting with Presidency. I would say I would rate it as a, on the scale of 0 to 10, I would rate it a 12.
0: Trump praises his meeting with Chinese President Xi Jinping, calling it very respectful and great. He rates the talks 12 out of 10, as the US and China list goods recommended for tariff cuts following the summit.

Ukraine's emergency services released footage showing a building engulfed in flames and casualties being treated in Kyiv after the mayor says missile debris hit residential areas as Russian attacks continue.

South Korea's military releases images showing rescuers evacuating soldiers injured by explosions during a DMZ reconnaissance mission. The military says the blasts were highly likely caused by a North Korean mine. Four people die in Bangkok after heavy rains trigger widespread flooding, taking Thailand's flood death toll to 23. Authorities say around 700,000 people have been affected in the capital.

Malaysia begins deporting around 1,500 Myanmar nationals under a repatriation program despite UN objections. Kuala Lumpur says the returns are voluntary, while rights group raise safety concerns amid Myanmar's civil war. Australia's central bank has raised interest rates by 25 basis points to 4.6%. This is a 15-year high as it moves to curb inflation driven by surging oil and energy prices. The bank also flagged rising technology costs and weakness in the housing market.

0: A top focus this hour, India is attending a key Shanghai Cooperation Organization meeting in Pakistan. The three-day meeting of SCO national coordinators began in Islamabad yesterday, with discussions focusing on preparations for next year's SCO summit. The meeting brings together national coordinators from the SCO member states, including India, Russia, China, Iran and Pakistan, among others. Reportedly, the Indian delegation is being led by senior official Alok Dimri, who is the Joint Secretary in the Ministry of External Affairs. He's also India's National Coordinator for the Shanghai Cooperation Organization. The meeting is being chaired by Pakistan's National Coordinator, Mohammad Faisal. The talks will focus on SCO cooperation and coordination, preparations for upcoming meetings and events, and the program of activities under Pakistan's chairmanship. The meeting will also help prepare for the SCO Council of Heads of State Summit, scheduled to be held in Islamabad in August next year. The meeting is significant as it marks the first visit by an Indian delegation to Islamabad since last year's brief conflict. India had last sent a delegation to Islamabad in October 2024 when External Affairs Minister S. J. Shankar attended the SCO Council of Heads of Government meeting. Meanwhile, External Affairs Minister Jaishankar has said that a lack of understanding among India's partners about its concerns over cross-border terrorism can affect bilateral ties. The statement comes as an apparent reference to the US's renewed engagement with Pakistan.
1: That annual ritual is what I have come for as well.
2: For us in India is particularly important is the issue of terrorism, that we feel that, you know, as a country, perhaps there are very few countries which have been subjected to the kind of terrorism that we have from a neighbor as part of a deliberate, conscious policy over many, many decades. Now, if something which matters so deeply to us, there isn't enough understanding or appreciation or empathy of that, I think that creates a problem too.
0: Well, India is among the countries attending a three-day meeting of the national coordinators of the Shanghai Cooperation Organization, which commenced in Islamabad on Monday to prepare for the next year's Councils of Head of State Summit. And the SCO member states now include Russia, India, Iran, Kazakhstan, Kyrgyzstan, Pakistan, Tajikistan, Uzbekistan, Belarus, and China. The delegation from India, which is definitely a key member of the SCO, is now being led by its national coordinator, Alok Dimri. On the other hand, Pakistan's national coordinator, Mohammad Faisal, he is chairing the deliberation to firm up cooperation and preparations for the SCO Heads of State Summit, scheduled to be held in Islamabad in August 2027. Remember, Pakistan holds the chairmanship of the SCO Council of Heads of State for 2026-27 and would seek to advance the organization's objectives under the theme Turning Vision into Action.

25 years of governance from Gujarat to the Prime Minister's office has also meant 25 years of an evolving economic approach. From infrastructure and investment in Gujarat to GST and demonetization, UPI and digitalization, and now manufacturing and record public capital expenditure. Narendra Modi's economic policy has gone through several distinct phases. But what has this approach changed in India's economy? And as growth accelerates, have jobs, private investment and household incomes kept pace? We take a closer look at Modi and economics, the policies that shaped the journey and the questions that remain. Take a look.

25 years ago, Narendra Modi took charge of Gujarat as Chief Minister. Since then, his economic approach has evolved from a state-level focus on infrastructure, industry and investment to a national agenda built around formalization, digitalization, manufacturing and public infrastructure. But the economic story of the Modi years is not just about headline reforms. It is also about disruption, adaptation and the debate over who has benefited most from that transformation. Modi's economic journey begins in Gujarat when he became chief minister in the year 2001. The state was recovering from a devastating earthquake, while farmers faced concerns over power and water. The response increasingly centered on infrastructure, industrialization and investment. The expansion of electricity distribution, irrigation and roads was accompanied by a strong push to attract private investment. The vibrant Gujarat summits became a platform to bring global and Indian businesses into the state. The underlying approach was to build infrastructure, improve the business environment and let investment drive growth. It was a model that Modi would later carry to New Delhi. The pitch was built around faster decision-making, infrastructure, investment and what the government calls ease of doing business. The early years focused on opening up sectors to investment, simplifying regulations and accelerating infrastructure. But the economy Modi inherited was also dealing with a banking sector problem. Bad loans had accumulated across public sector banks. Investment had slowed. And India's informal economy remained enormous. That meant the challenge was not simply to grow faster. It was also the change the way the economy was organized. One of the less visible but potentially more consequential changes was the creation of a digital architecture around the citizen. Jan Dhan expanded access to bank accounts. Aadhaar created a large-scale digital identity system, and direct benefit transfer connected government payments to bank accounts. Together, these systems created what is often described as the JAM architecture: Jan Dhan, Aadhaar and mobile. The significance goes beyond banking. It changed the infrastructure through which the state could deliver subsidies and welfare payments. The government says DBT has reduced leakages and removed duplicate or ineligible beneficiaries. But the larger economic significance is this: millions of people who previously operated outside formal financial channels were being connected to them. Then came one of the most disruptive economic decisions of the Modi era. The 2016 demonetization removed 500 rupees and 1000 rupees notes, accounting for 86.9% of the currency in circulation at the time. The objective was to attack unaccounted cash, counterfeit currency and terror financing, while pushing the economy towards greater formalization and digitization. A year later, GST replaced a complex web of indirect taxes with a National Goods and Services Tax. And the Insolvency and Bankruptcy Code attempted to change how failed businesses and bad debt were resolved. These reforms fundamentally altered the architecture of the economy.

Production-linked incentives targeted strategic sectors, while Atmanirbhar Bharat placed greater emphasis on domestic supply chains. At the same time, public investment became a central growth lever. Projects such as Gati Shakti sought to integrate roads, railways, ports and logistics into a more coordinated infrastructure network. In the year 2020, the government introduced production-linked incentives across multiple sectors. The basic mechanism was different from traditional subsidies. Companies would receive incentives linked to incremental production and sales. The scheme eventually covered 14 sectors. The government says the program has attracted around 2.5 lakh crore rupees in investment, generated more than 22 lakh crore rupees in production and sales, and supported over 1.4 million direct and indirect jobs. Well, those are government figures. The larger test, however, is whether these incentives can create globally competitive companies that continue investing and exporting after the incentives taper off, and whether manufacturing growth becomes labor-intensive enough to absorb India's growing workforce. The pandemic changed the manufacturing debate. The disruption of global supply chains pushed governments around the world to think about resilience. India's response included Atmanirbhar Bharat, a push towards greater domestic capacity across strategic sectors. But self-reliance does not necessarily mean producing everything domestically. And India's own economic survey makes the distinction. It notes that India accounted for only 2.9% of global manufacturing and 1.8% of global merchandise exports in the year 2024. The survey argues that deeper integration into global value chains could help expand domestic value addition and employment. If one transformation has become visible in everyday economic life, it is digital payments. UPI was launched in 2016. Today it operates at a completely different scale. In August 2026, UPI processed nearly 24.5 billion transactions worth about 29.8 lakh crore rupees. That is more than a payment story. UPI sits on top of a broader digital public infrastructure involving bank accounts, identity, mobile connectivity and interoperable payments. It has also changed the economics of small value transactions. A street vendor, taxi driver or small retailer can accept digital payment without the infrastructure traditionally associated with card payments. And here lies one of the biggest questions around Modi's economic model. The government has significantly increased public investment. But long-term growth cannot rely on the government alone. India needs private companies to build factories, hire workers, and invest in capacity. It needs households to consume. And it needs exports to scale. The World Bank's latest India framework puts private investment and job creation at the center of the next phase of growth, noting that around 12 million young people enter India's labor market every year. So the question is no longer simply how much can the government spend. It is, can public investment crowd in enough private investment to create sustained, broad-based growth? Because ultimately, GDP growth has to translate into livelihoods. India's economy is now growing at a strong pace. The government puts 2026 real GDP growth at 7.7%. The World Bank estimates 7.6%. But growth and employment are not identical. India's labor market has also been changing. The broader challenge is the quality, productivity, and earnings associated with employment. For India, with millions entering the labor market every year, the economic model has to create jobs at sufficient scale and in sectors where productivity and wages can rise.

So across 25 years, there is a visible evolution. The Modi economic model has been less about one single reform and more about changing the way the Indian economy is organized. The result remains a subject of debate. India has expanded its digital economy, infrastructure spending and manufacturing ambitions. But questions remain over private investment, employment, small businesses, household consumption and whether faster headline growth is translating evenly across the economy. That is perhaps the defining economic question of the Modi era. Not simply how fast India is growing, but how that growth is being built and how broadly its gains are being distributed. Business Bureau, we on World is One.

We're getting in some breaking news from Ukraine's Odessa. Ukrainian authorities have claimed that Russian strikes damaged port infrastructure, facilities and other sites in Ukraine's Black Sea region of Odessa. It has also been said that six people were injured in this attack, as well as a civilian business was heavily damaged. In a video released by Ukraine State Emergency Service, rescuers can be seen working on the site of a destroyed building that is currently on fire. These attacks come as Russia has begun hitting Kyiv and other Ukrainian cities with faster and high-flying jet drones. Ukraine has also increased attacks on Russia, targeting oil refineries as well as online retailers to try to undermine revenues and support for Moscow's war effort. Here's a look at some of the images that have caught the world's attention. Stay with us. You're watching We On World is One.

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1: There's nothing small about
2: us. Oh, Jeevan, nothing small about us.
3: Standing along this Trishuli River that gushed over the entire town, the smell of bodies, which many people fear, are still underneath this. Roaring sound of the military helicopters. The entire houses here that you see around me, behind me, is covered in silt. I'm Saloni Murarka, reporting for Beyond from Nuwakot, Nepal.

standing along this Trishuli river that gushed over the entire town, the smell of bodies, which many people fear, are still underneath this. Roaring sound of the military helicopters. The entire houses here that you see around me, behind me, is covered in silt.

Thanks for staying with us. You're watching Beyond Wellness One. I'm Athiya Juneja. Let's start with the headlines we're tracking for you at this hour. Russian strikes damaged port infrastructure and other sites in Ukraine's Odessa region, injuring 6 people. Regional governor says the civilian business also heavily damaged in the attack.

0: External Affairs Minister S. Jaishankar says misunderstanding India's concerns over cross-border terrorism could affect bilateral ties. His remarks come amid questions over U.S.-India relations and Washington's renewed engagement with Pakistan. Iranian Foreign Minister Abbas Araghchi says Tehran expects Washington's response to its latest ceasefire proposals through Qatar. But the plan includes reopening of the Strait of Hormuz after certain conditions are met. Two naval aviators safely recovered after ejecting from an aircraft during carrier qualifications aboard USS Dwight D. Eisenhower off Virginia. Four sailors also injured, with one hospitalized. The Navy is investigating.
1: We had a great meeting with President Xi. I would say I would rate it as on the scale of 0 to 10, I would rate it a 12.
0: U.S. President Donald Trump praises his meeting with Chinese President Xi Jinping, calling it very respectful and great. He rates the talks 12 out of 10 as U.S. and China list goods recommended for tariff cuts following the summit.

U.S. Secretary of State Marco Rubio urges Cuba to choose a different path, warning those hoping to outlast President Donald Trump's administration could learn the lesson the hard way without policy changes. South Korea's military releases images showing rescuers evacuating soldiers injured by explosions during a DMZ reconnaissance mission. The military says the blasts were highly likely caused by a North Korean mine. Malaysia begins deporting around 1,500 Myanmar nationals under a repatriation program despite UN objections. Kuala Lumpur says the returns are voluntary, while rights groups raise safety concerns amid Myanmar's civil war. Pro-government forces claim they have captured strategic town of Alamata in Ethiopia's Tigray region. Diplomatic sources also confirm the town has fallen as fighting continues between government forces and the TPLF.

0: Well, U.S. President Donald Trump has once again said that the United States will win its war with Iran. Now, his remarks came as he told reporters that U.S. officials spoke with mediators on Monday in an effort to bring the conflict to an end. Well, listen into this.
1: So, what is Iran today?
2: Yeah, they
1: have the mediators?
2: Yeah, they have.
1: Anything else you can share about any movement on your talks?
2: No, we're going to win. As far as I'm concerned, it's going to be one way or the other. It's going to go pretty quickly.
0: Well, Trump later took to his Truth Social network to deny a report by news outlet Axios that he offered Iran sanctions relief and the release of frozen funds in return for concrete Iranian steps regarding the nuclear program. Well, he called the report a hoax and suggested the news outlet withdraws it. Now, the reaction comes as Iran's Foreign Minister Abbas Araghchi was slated to meet with Qatari mediators on Monday in New York. U.S. and Iranian officials met last week in New York on the sidelines of the U.N. General Assembly. Iran's state news agency reported on Monday that Tehran had no more direct talks scheduled with Washington. Araghchi said Qatari mediators will present the U.S. with new ideas discussed with Tehran on how to meet with Iran's conditions for reopening the Strait of Hormuz. He added that a final response from Washington could come on Tuesday. Well, on Saturday, Trump publicly rejected a proposal from Tehran to reopen Hormuz. And on Sunday, Trump told Axios that he expected

0: expected talks to resume in coming days. Hormuz remains at the heart of the conflict. The narrow waterway, which carries a fifth of the world's oil and liquefied gas, has been blocked by Tehran since the war began with US and Israeli strikes on Iran on 28th of February. The situation in Hormuz remains volatile. Shots were reportedly heard on Keshm Island, with Iran state television saying they were likely caused by warning shots at vessels violating regulations in the choke point. Now, Iran's Supreme Leader Mojtaba Khamenei praised his country's fighters for what he described as preventing enemy forces from roaming freely in the Strait of Hormuz. Khamenei said in a mass message carried by state broadcaster on Monday that Iran's enemies now do not come closer to the strait than the Arabian Sea, which is part of the Indian Ocean. Iranian Army Chief of Staff and Deputy Coordinator Habibullah Sayari also claimed that naval forces operating under the IRGC maintain total control over the Persian Gulf and Hormuz. However, the US military issued a statement countering those claims, terming the Iranian assertion false. The U.S. Central Command on X said that Iran exercises no operational authority or naval dominance over the waterway. Now, CENTCOM declared the Iranian naval capabilities had been neutralized by American forces. Has Israel's war in Gaza and the situation in the occupied West Bank become a key electoral issue in Britain? Well, the Palestine Solidarity Campaign says Palestine has emerged as a domestic electoral issue in the UK amid growing protests and political pressure, while Foreign Secretary Ed Miliband says Britain is resetting its approach to the Israel-Palestine conflict. Now, pointing to the 2024 general election and 2026 local elections, Amy Shallon, the incoming director of the Palestine Solidarity Campaign, said pro-Palestinian candidates made gains. Now, speaking at a Labour Party conference protest, she said Palestine had, for the first time, became a key electoral issue in Britain, with anger over the war in Gaza that is increasingly being reflected in British elections, workplaces, as well as campaigns. She cited Foreign Secretary Ed Miliband's announcement of sanctions on Israeli settlements as a sign of the campaign's political impact. Now, addressing the Labour Party conference, Miliband said, "The government have heard those who had raised concerns over the suffering of Palestinians and claimed they were right all along."
1: "Suffering is a stain on the conscience of the world. And I want to say to the millions of people in this country, and indeed elsewhere, who have been moved and outraged by the plight of the Palestinian people, we hear you. You were right."
0: When announcing new measures targeting Israeli settlements in the occupied West Bank, Foreign Secretary Ed Miliband said the government will reset its approach to the conflict.
1: "We will ban the import of goods from illegal settlements. We will disrupt the supply lines of British finance, British construction and British services for illegal settlements. And when it comes to the attempt to destroy the two-state solution, this party, this movement, this government says we will not let you succeed."
0: As the issue heats up in the UK, fresh reports of settler violence have emerged from the occupied West Bank. Israeli settlers reportedly burned down a house near Nablus amid an increased IDF presence and rising tensions between Israelis and Palestinians. Moving on now, North Korea has used the world stage to defend its nuclear arsenal, while accusing the United States and its allies of deepening military tensions. Now, speaking at the UN General Assembly, North Korean Vice Foreign Minister Kim Song-gyong said Pyongyang wants an end to what he described as growing chaos in international relations. Well, he said the world is now facing an unprecedented level of mutual distrust and confrontation, along with conflicts and disputes over sovereignty.
2: as we ardently desired and aspired to put an immediate end to the current chaos of international relations and regain peace and stability. The world witnessed every day for the last 1 year was a harsh reality, rampant with unprecedented mutual distrust and confrontation, infringement on sovereignty, and military conflicts that led to extreme unrest and disorder globally.
0: Kim then turned his focus to the United States, Japan, and South Korea. He accused Washington of conspiring with its allies against North Korea as the three countries strengthened their military cooperation. Kim claimed that the United States and its allies were also updating their nuclear war plans and using military exercises to prepare for such a conflict.
2: The U.S.-Japan ROK military alliance, unmistakably aimed at the DPRK, is being evolved by the United States into a more offensive and aggressive military bloc with a nuclear element. The U.S. is conspiring with its allies to systematically amend and update the anti-DPRK nuclear war scenarios and to steadily cultivate and master their performance capability through war rehearsals of all hues and military buildup.
0: North Korea has long presented its nuclear capabilities as a deterrent against what it calls external threats. Now, the remarks come as Pyongyang deepens ties with China. Chinese President Xi Jinping recently told North Korean leader Kim Jong-un that Beijing was ready to strengthen strategic cooperation. Now, North Korea is also completing work on its side of the long-delayed new Yalu River Bridge, raising the possibility of its opening after more than a decade. Meanwhile, tensions on the Korean Peninsula remains high. Seoul says a North Korean mine likely caused blasts that injured two South Korean soldiers last week. North Korea also fired two short-range ballistic missiles days before the UN speech. The speech ended without a new military threat, but the wider security standoff remains unresolved. Well, Qasim Khan, the son of former Pakistan Prime Minister and PTI founder Imran Khan, has claimed that Pakistani authorities did not allow him and his brother Suleiman to travel to Pakistan as British citizens on visas. Expressing fear of arrest, Qasim Khan said that his arrest can be used as a leverage against his father. Well, in an interview with CBC News, Qasim Khan alleged that Pakistani officials wanted them to enter the country on national identity cards for overseas Pakistanis. But as he holds the citizenship of United Kingdom, Al Qasim and his brother want to travel to Pakistan on visas. Raising questions over the Pakistani officials blocking him on traveling on visas and pushing him for using NICOPs. Instead, Qasim said that traveling on the NICOPs makes it almost certain that the Pakistani government would arrest them as they were threatened. When he was asked whether he would still visit Pakistan, Qasim said he would love to go on a visa. He argued that it would provide a degree of protection if he and his brother were arrested. He said the visa would give them a safety net against arrest and there would be hope of foreign intervention. Qasim also said that he was approaching the issue from a humanitarian ground and did not want to be treated as political because he only wants to see his father, who has been in prison for more than 3 years. Qasim also mentioned that he had last spoken to his father in March, which is more than 7 months ago. Well, in Mumbai, 122 years old Kiani Cafe's food license has been suspended following a food safety inspection that found serious hygiene violations. The Maharashtra Food and Drug Administration inspected the cafe on Sunday. The team led by FDA Chief Tukaram Munde reportedly found rat droppings, live flies and dead cockroaches in the food preparation and storage areas. Well, cats were also found on the premises, but the refrigerator had a large amount of blood collected inside. And that isn't all. An open sewage manhole was found in the food processing area, while food was stored directly on the floor and raw dough was covered with newspaper. Staff were reportedly not following basic hygiene standards or using protective equipments. Raw and ready-to-eat food were also not stored separately. Well, with these violations posing an immediate risk to consumers, the FDA suspended the cafe's license with immediate effect. Kiani & Co. have also been ordered to stop all food-related activities. Now, the action is part of a wider festive season crackdown across Maharashtra. Between 23rd of September and 27th of September, well, the FDA seized more than 50.6 tons of food products worth around 1.19 crore rupees. The wider drive has led to license suspensions at 30 food establishments, along with 22

Open AI's autonomous AI agents have been found actively masking their behavior to evade scraping limits on a UN database. Well, the experimental agents scanned the UN Conference on Trade and Development, or UNCTAD's statistics portal over 16,000 times between April and June. Lacking direct API access, well, the agents bypassed restrictions on their own web retrieval tools and hijacked Google's XSS platform to route and disguise their queries. According to a security audit by researcher Rowan Howard Jones, well, the agents were targeting the UN Trade and Development Statistics website. The goal was to retrieve public information for the UN's Productive Capacities Index. But researchers found the agents were beyond standard scrapping, attempting to disguise their activity when they believed a security filter was blocking them. The bots allegedly used Google's XSS learning tool to circumvent restrictions, eventually bypassing filters using unauthorized techniques. Well, cybersecurity experts described the behavior as aggressive data retrieval and borderline hacking, though confidential data was not compromised. Now, OpenAI says it is reviewing model behavior and offered the UN a formal briefing. While calling the activity routine research, the company conceded high-volume request-trained websites. Yet it follows prior incidents with agents reportedly hitting US and Australian government sites earlier this year. One agent used exposed logins to pull US census data, while another leaked SEC filings to a public forum. Thousands more swarmed Hugging Face systems and disrupted the RubyGems registry. Now, the scrapping fallout comes as OpenAI CEO Sam Altman urges the UN Security Council to adopt global safety rules, warning uncontrolled AI could threaten humanity.

0: And now joining me on Vyond Newsroom, Kanishka Sarkar, who'll break down the big business story shaping your money and the economy, and Naman Suri, who'll take us through all the action from the world of sports. Of course, we'll begin with Kanishka for the business updates. Kanishka, it's over to you.
1: Thanks, Adya. Lots happening. Oil prices are rising. Indian markets open lower, but after tracking global sentiment, but they have recovered recently. And there's also an update on India's steel policy. Global markets are under pressure as higher U.S. Treasury yields continue to weigh on investor sentiment. U.S. stock futures, they were trading largely flat and lower this morning. Wall Street did end the previous session with losses. The Dow lost about 300 points. The S&P 500 fell nearly a percent, and so did Nasdaq. When talking about Asia, it is also largely in the red. Japan's Nikkei 225, that's down more than a percent, while the Topix has lost more than 1.5%. South Korea's Kospi and Hong Kong's Hang Seng, they were also trading much lower. Well, investors are worried that persistent inflation could keep interest rates higher for longer. And fresh consumer confidence data and job openings data are due later today, so that's something to watch out for. And now let's talk about India. Benchmark indices, they did remain under pressure initially. The Sensex and Nifty, they did, however, climb. They did recover from the day's lows, with value buying emerging at the lower levels. The Sensex was last down around 200 points, while the Nifty was lower by 55 points, holding above the 22,700 mark. India VIX, which is a measure of market volatility in India, that has also eased. However, rising oil prices are adding to the pressure. Now, the Indian rupee, that has also slipped past the 96 per dollar mark, and it fell to 96.14 against the US dollar, which is a two-month low. The move comes as crude oil prices continue to rise. And speaking of crude, Brent crude futures were up around 1.5% to above $106 a barrel, whereas US crude was around $94. Supply concerns in West Asia continue to keep prices elevated, and investors are also watching developments around the Strait of Hormuz, which is a key route for global oil and gas shipments. And finally, India is set to get a new national steel policy. The government says that the policy will soon be put out for public consultation. Steel Secretary Sandeep Pondrick says that India's steelmaking capacity could reach 600 million metric tons by 2047. The policy is expected to include measures to discourage cheap and substandard imports. The government also plans measures to improve the competitiveness of small steel producers, including on technology as well as cost. So yes, lots happening in the world of business. And for sports, it's now over to Naman.
2: Thank you, Kanishka. From India's first individual gold of the 2026 Asian Games to Zidane's France beating Belgium, here's what is making news in sports at this moment. First up, India has finally won its first individual gold medal of the 2026 Asian Games as Neeru Danda bagged gold in women's individual trap event, beating China's Sun Yunyong. Her 28 target haul also sets a new Asian record. Earlier today, Neeru had also won silver in the women's team trap event alongside Manisha Keer and Ashima Alawat. Meanwhile, Indian boxers continue to make their mark as Ankush Pangal follows Praveen Huda's footsteps to reach the finals. Pangal stunned the reigning 75kg world champion Fazliddin Erkinboev of Uzbekistan in men's 80kg semifinals, while Praveen reached the women's 65kg final, beating China's Xu Li in the semis. On Tuesday, India's medal tally now stands at 47 medals with 5 golds, 21 silver and 21 bronze. Over in football, FIFA President Gianni Infantino has opened the door to substantial increases in funding for the world governing body's 211 members. In a letter sent to presidents, FIFA's 6 continental confederations on Monday, the under-fire FIFA president said the assessment would go before the FIFA Council on October 15, with any additional funding subject to financial checks and formal approval. This comes following UEFA and CONCACAF chiefs earlier in the month calling for $2.1 billion payout from the governing body's reserves, $10 million to each member, an aftermath of Infantino's abandoned private investment proposal. Meanwhile, French football legend Zinedine Zidane's life as the new head coach of the national team has started on a perfect note, winning back-to-back games in the Nations League. Despite captain and star forward Kylian Mbappe sidelined due to injury for the Tuesday match, Zidane's side overcame the Belgium challenge 1-0 in Brussels. But it took something special to break the Belgians down. With the game still 0-0 till the 77th minute, Zidane brought in Ryan Cherki and Michael Olise to turn things around. The duo combined to give France lead, right at the end, bringing out a reaction of the new French chief and taking France to the top of the table in Group 1. That's all from the world of sports. Back to you, Adya.
0: Well, thank you so much, Naman and Kanishka, for getting us all the updates from the world of sports as well as business.

On the final day of his trip to France, Pope Leo was seen sharing a light-hearted moment with the pilots of the Air France plane as he sat in the cockpit. Well, the pontiff was shown the flight controls as he took in the view around him. Well, later in Metz, he celebrated Mass at the 13th century Gothic Cathedral of St. Stephen, where he praised Europe's multicultural identity. We leave you with this report. Thank you so much for watching Beyond World. It's one. Stay tuned. News and updates will continue on the other side.

standing along this Trishuli river that gushed over the entire town, the smell of bodies, which many people fear, are still underneath this. Roaring sound of the military helicopters. The entire houses here that you see around me, behind me, is covered in silt. I'm Saloni Murarka, reporting for Vyond from Nuwakot, Nepal.

0: Thanks for staying with us. You are watching Beyond World as One with me, Dharamjot Kaur. A host of stories lined up from across the world. But first, let's begin with the headlines. More than 100 Israeli settlers attacked Jalad in the occupied West Bank, wounding three Israeli security personnel and burning two Palestinian homes. Police arrest one person and detain two minors for questioning. Russia strikes damaged port infrastructure and other sites in Ukraine's Odessa region, injuring six people. Regional governor says that a civilian business also heavily damaged in the attack. External Affairs Minister S. Jayashankar says that misunderstanding India's concerns over cross-border terrorism could affect bilateral ties. His remarks come amid questions over U.S.-India relations and Washington's renewed engagement with Pakistan. Iran's foreign minister Abbas Araghchi says that Tehran expects Washington's response to its latest ceasefire proposal that is sent through Qatar. The plan includes reopening the Strait of Hormuz after certain conditions are met by the Americans.
1: We had a great meeting with President Xi. I would say I would rate it as a, on the scale of 0 to 10, I would rate it a 12.
0: U.S. President Donald Trump praises his meeting with China's President Xi Jinping, calling it a, quote, very respectful and great meet. He rates the talks 12 out of 10 as U.S. and China list the goods recommended for tariff cuts following the summit in Washington. U.S. Secretary of State Marco Rubio urges Cuba to choose a different path, warning that those hoping to outlast Donald Trump's administration could learn the lesson the, quote, hard way without policy changes. South Korea's military releases images showing rescuers evacuating soldiers that have been injured by explosions during a DMZ reconnaissance mission. The military says that the blasts were highly likely caused by a North Korean missile. Malaysia begins deporting around 1,500 Myanmar nationals under a repatriation program despite UN objections. Kuala Lumpur says that the returns are voluntary, while rights groups raise safety concerns amid Myanmar's ongoing civil war. Shares of fast fashion retailer Shein tumbled nearly 14% after the company reported a 67% fall in quarterly profit. Investors remain concerned over margin pressure and slowing growth.

0: U.S. President Donald Trump has said that the British police should not have released on bail the five men who were arrested near an airbase that is used by America over a suspected bomb and terror plot. The five men, all in their mid-20s and London-based Britons, were arrested after three vans were spotted in the countryside near the Royal Air Force Fairford in southwest England. They were booked under the Explosive Act and on the suspicion of preparing a terrorist attack. However, later in the day, the head of the UK Counter-Terrorism Policing, Assistant Commissioner Lawrence Taylor, had said that the men were released on bail under, quote, stringent conditions. Trump said that he was surprised by the move.
1: Yeah, I'm surprised that they released them. I wouldn't have done that. Look, they've been very good. They worked with us very closely. We know everything about them. We would not have released them.
0: Lawrence Taylor also said that they were exploring multiple lines of inquiry. He acknowledged speculation around the possibility of Iranian involvement and said that the force was keeping a, quote, open mind in this investigation. Reporters also in America asked Trump whether he thought the incident was linked to Iran, and this is what he had to say.
2: You said might be, Iran might be. Can you elaborate on that?
1: No, I don't know. I'd rather not. I mean, I know the answer. I can be very specific, but I'd rather not say it. But

0: I would not have released him.
1: U.S. Secretary of State Marco Rubio has said that it was clearly the work of a foreign actor. Earlier this year, the U.K. government gave the U.S. authorization to use bombers based at the Fairford base to strike Iranian missile sites that were attacking ships in the Strait of Hormuz. But IRGC has said in July that any base used by the U.S. to attack Iran, including Fairford, were, quote, legitimate targets.
2: And suffice it to say that what happened, what almost happened, what could have happened in the UK over the weekend is a very serious situation. It's one that clearly involves the hands of a foreign actor.
1: However, Iran on Monday denied any involvement in the incident. In a statement issued through its embassy in London, Tehran categorically rejected and strongly condemned speculation linking it to the incident.

0: And to join us and discuss this further, we are now being joined by Greg Swenson, who is an international affairs expert, joining us live from London. Greg, clearly a lot of speculation with respect to the incident that happened on Sunday. And now we're also hearing the American perspective be a little surprised about the fact that the men who were suspected to be involved in some sort of bombing or terror plot have later been released within a matter of 36 hours. What is your assessment of Britain's response, of course, but also of the American reaction that is coming in?
1: Well, I think there's a lot of speculation, as you pointed out. And I think, of course, people on both sides of the Atlantic, here in the UK, where I am now, as well as in the US, were surprised that these suspects were released so quickly. And there wasn't a lot of information about what they actually were doing. We don't know their names. We don't know their countries of origin. All we know is they're considered British nationals, which means they are British, you know, UK citizens, but there's still not a lot of information. It's early. And while there was surprise by the president that they were released, he also was very complimentary of the activities from the UK police and the UK counterterrorism forces. So I think it's still a little bit early to speculate, but I do think there was surprise that they would release these suspects so early in the process.
0: Right. You know, there's another statement that was made by Donald Trump where he said, and I'm quoting him here, "We know everything about them. We would not have released them." And when he was prodded further by reporters at the White House, he said that, "I'd rather not give the details. I mean, I know the answer. I could be very specific, but I'd rather not say I would not have released them." You know, when it comes to matters related to Iran, Greg, Donald Trump has been very, very specific in accusing them and pointing the fingers at them very clearly. But in this case, he's saying he has the details, but he's choosing not to share it. What do you make of his statement?
1: Well, I think it's still, again, it's still early. So the president is probably aware that there might be other suspects out there. And if these suspects indeed were just there stealing petrol, which is the argument that's been made, you know, the UK in some ways has their hands tied. You know, you mentioned the Explosives Act. There's also the Terrorism Act and the Police and Criminal Evidence Act of 1984 that allows police to detain suspects, but only for 36 hours. And then if they have a judge or a court suggests that there's evidence enough to keep them longer, they can, but it's only 48 and 72 hours until they get some real evidence. And apparently they don't have it. And so there is this idea, this theory that they were just wrong place, wrong time. They were five thugs that were stealing petrol from vehicles. It was 2 a.m. I think in the U.S., that would be enough to keep them anyway. But, you know, for being criminals. But I do think that, you know, there are restrictions there's rights for UK citizens that where they can't be detained unlawfully. But the other thing to point out is, you know, it might be they might have the legal argument, but this is in the context of what's going on here in the United Kingdom, where there's been countless incidents, you know, the riots in Belfast, you know, the Henry Nowak murder back in late last year, but it came out only in the spring and early summer. When the details came out, that the police are obsessed with not being accused of being racist. In other words, their fear of being called racist is greater than their

0: fear of criminals, you know, behaving poorly. And so, you know, there's a lot of context here. So the fuses are short here in the United Kingdom, and there's a lot of suspicion that anytime there's a case like this, the police will err on the side of caution and err on the side of the criminals rather than the victims because of their fear of being called Islamophobic or racist or whatever it might be. So, you know, there is that context. But again, it's too early to say. If they didn't have evidence, then they can't hold these suspects. And I think that's unfortunate because, again, they were up to no good. They were, whether they were criminals for stealing petrol or criminals for being terrorists, you know, either way, I think it's too bad that they can't be detained.
1: Right. I mean, Greg, you mentioned the UK taking a very cautionary approach with respect to this entire incident. But the US Secretary of State has not been that cautionary in his assessment of the situation. And he said that, you know, in an earlier interview with Fox News, that this could clearly have a foreign hand involved. And it was just, if it was just a case of petty thievery, then I don't think we'd hear that kind of statement coming from Marco Rubio. Why is it that you see Donald Trump taking a more cautionary approach with respect to the incident that clearly involves a very strategic airbase that the U.S. uses, but Marco Rubio going all guns out and saying, well, clearly there has to be, it seems like there is some sort of foreign hand involved. What's your assessment of Rubio's comments?
0: Well, I think both the president and the secretary of state were, again, complimentary of the British and the cooperation. I think it's the big issue is whether these five suspects are the real targets. And there's no doubt that there was suspicion of terrorism. The U.S. And the U.K. had both put, or the U.K. had put the FPCON, it's the force protection conditions to a very high level. And so there were changes in the FPCON. They were moving trucks in front of gates. There were concrete barriers being put up around the base and around aircraft. So, you know, this was anticipated. So the issue isn't whether there was a terrorist plot. And that's why I think Marco Rubio could safely say that there's foreign involvement, because we know from the intelligence that there were plots in the works. And that's why the cautions were raised before this incident over the weekend. But the real question is whether they found the actual militants that were planning this terrorist plot, or was it these five men that were picked up in the neighborhood that night? So that's where, you know, we're just unsure now. But I think either way, the Secretary of State was correct in saying, you know, there is a plot. There was a plot in the works. That's why you saw these precautions being taken by the U.S. and the U.K. Air Forces.
1: Greg, I just want to take that question a little bit further and expand on this from the intelligence perspective, because we do know how important the base is for America. We do know that it was used very critically to attack certain Iranian sites during the war, and especially during the, you know, the tensions in the Strait of Hormuz. Given the fact that there was a sort of a threat that was earlier mentioned by Iran with respect to the site being a legitimate target, one would assume that there would be active intelligence sharing between the U.S. and the U.K. to ensure that the base's security remains intact. To have five people found over there on a random weekend in vans, what does that say about security assessment and whether or not it was taken seriously?
0: Well, I think it was. I mean, I can assure you the U.S. and U.K. intelligence services are cooperating. There's no doubt about it. And again, they had advanced notice on a potential incident at the base. There are B-1s and B-52 bombers there. We've been using this base since 1940, you know, in terms of supporting the NATO alliance, or in the case of World War II, supporting supporting Great Britain. So it's an important base for both the UK and the US. That's, there's no doubt about that. So I think that the fact that, you know, there is this intelligence sharing was good. And that's again why the president and secretary of state were both complimentary of the UK around this situation. The big question again is, were these five suspects just wrong place, wrong time? And the real terrorists are still out there. That's the really big question. And the fact that they were not detained leads me to believe that these were just thugs stealing fuel. I can't guarantee that, but that seems to be a logical conclusion at this point.
1: Right. Clearly, Greg, as you mentioned, it is very early to say with respect to what the motivation or the intent was of these accused people. An investigation is still in early stages, of course. But thank you so much for joining us on the broadcast with your assessment.
0: Thanks for having me.
1: Lebanon's Prime Minister Nawaf Salam has pushed for full implementation of

surrounding areas that have come under several Israeli strikes in recent weeks. And this is despite a ceasefire that came into effect in the month of June. The IDF said in a statement that it had, quote, dismantled more than 600 Hezbollah infrastructure sites and 8 underground routes in Mansouri. Visuals accessed show that the Israeli forces are inside an underground route that they claimed belonged to Hezbollah, and it was located beneath a civilian home. Meanwhile, Hezbollah chief Naim Qassem has rejected calls to disarm, saying that the group will not surrender to Israel. Speaking at a rally on Sunday to mark the second anniversary of assassinated leader Hassan Nasrallah's death, Qassem vowed to continue the group's resistance. According to Al Manar TV, thousands attended the rally in Beirut's southern suburbs. Israel and Lebanon are expected to meet in Rome in October to discuss a U.S.-brokered security agreement that is intended to ease the border hostilities. The meeting comes as the seventh round of talks in August ended without a breakthrough due to key territorial issues. Israel's military wants to create a buffer zone along the entire length of the border with Lebanon. Officials say that the zone stretching around 10 kilometers into Lebanon is necessary to, quote, protect communities in North Israel from Hezbollah attacks, unquote. Ahead of the Lebanon-Israel talks, U.S. Secretary of State Marco Rubio held high-level diplomatic meetings with the Lebanese Prime Minister at the State Department in Washington. The talks, of course, focused on border security, existing agreements, and restoring Lebanese sovereignty. Salam urged support for an Israeli withdrawal from southern Lebanon and an end to ongoing strikes. He also called for implementation of the agreement to allow deployment of the Lebanese army in the southern part of the country, starting in selected areas that are known as pilot zones. Rubio has reaffirmed American support for the Lebanese army and strengthened state authority. Four shipboard personnel were injured after a mishap aboard the USS Dwight D. Eisenhower off the coast of Virginia. According to a statement by the U.S. Navy, the incident occurred on September 28th during aircraft recovery operations. The statement further said that following the mishap, two naval aviators assigned to carrier Air Wing 3 ejected from their aircraft and were promptly recovered by search and rescue personnel. And the injured sailors are currently undergoing medical treatment. One of them is reportedly being transported to a Norfolk area hospital for treatment of non-life-threatening injuries. The U.S. Navy, however, did not identify the type of two-seater aircraft that were involved in what happened to the plane that caused the accident. And also, there was no immediate detail that was provided on the condition of the injured personnel or the status of the aircraft. The nuclear-powered Nimitz-class USS Dwight D. Eisenhower was commissioned in the year 1977 and is homeported in Norfolk in Virginia. The carrier conducts operations in support of U.S. naval missions around the world, and it reportedly began early career qualification operations after completing its most recent repair period in July and departed the naval station Norfolk in the afternoon of September 28th. Gold prices have come under heavy pressure, with spot gold falling as much as 4% to just a little over $4,000 an ounce, its lowest level since August 5th. The decline comes as U.S. Treasury yields climb sharply. The benchmark 10-year Treasury yield touched its highest level since June 2007, making interest-bearing assets more attractive compared with gold, which does not generate interest. Gold was also pressured by a stronger U.S. dollar and rising oil prices, which are adding to inflation concerns. The bigger concern, however, for gold is the outlook for American interest rates. Markets are pricing in roughly a 70% profitability of another Federal Reserve rate hike in the month of October, after the Fed raised rates by 25 basis points earlier this month. Higher rates increase the opportunity cost of holding gold and can also raise financing costs for investors. Positioning has already weakened, with money managers' net long gold positions falling to their lowest level since late July. Gold-backed ETFs also recorded outflows of 1.6 tons last week, although total holdings remain substantial. There are also signs of softer physical demand.
In China, the world's biggest gold consumer market, local premiums over the global

benchmark fell to zero ahead of the October 1st to 7th holiday period. In India, festive and wedding season demand could provide some support, along with continued central bank buying. But historically, high prices could limit jewelry purchases, particularly among price-sensitive consumers. For now, gold faces competing forces, higher yields, a firmer dollar and rate hike expectations that are weighing on prices, while central bank purchases and seasonal Indian demand could provide some support. And news coming from the world of tech, Florida's Attorney General has asked a Florida court to restrict OpenAI's development of new artificial intelligence models as part of a lawsuit alleging that the company's ChatGPT has harmed children. The state is seeking outside safety oversight and wants minors barred from using ChatGPT in the state of Florida. Now, Florida Attorney General James Yusmaier filed a motion for a temporary injunction on Monday, asking the court to stop OpenAI from developing new models without independent safety guardrails. The filing also asked the court to keep minors off ChatGPT and to restrict the platform from using human-like attributes. Florida sued OpenAI in the month of June, alleging that the company misrepresented ChatGPT's safety and failed to protect young users. The lawsuit cites allegations that ChatGPT provided information to school shooters, offered guidance related to self-harm, and encouraged addictive use among minors. OpenAI said that it has already paused training its most capable models and will not resume until additional safeguards are in place. The company also said that it is committed to working with Florida and other states on AI safety policies that would apply across the industry. Yusmaier's filing cites warnings from a former OpenAI employee and a current board member about the potential risks of rapid artificial intelligence development, and further argues that government oversight may be needed. Florida's case was filed after a shooting at a Tallahassee university and other incidents in which ChatGPT was allegedly used by people who later committed violent acts. OpenAI has denied that it should be held liable in such cases, and has said that it continues to update its safety systems.

standing along this Trishuli river that gushed over the entire town, the smell of bodies, which many people fear, are still underneath this. Roaring sound of the military helicopters. The entire houses here that you see around me, behind me, is covered in silt. I'm Saloni Murarka, reporting for Vyond from Nuwakot, Nepal.

standing along this Trishuli River that gushed over the entire town, the smell of bodies, which many people fear, are still underneath this.

0: Welcome back to the broadcast. You're tuned into Vyon World is One. I'm Kripa with Rajni. Let's begin with the headlines. More than 100 Israeli settlers attack Jalud in the occupied West Bank, wounding 3 Israeli security personnel and burning 2 Palestinian homes. Police arrest 1 person and detain 2 minors for questioning. Russian strikes damage port infrastructure and other sites in Ukraine's Odessa region, injuring 6 people. Regional governor says a civilian business also heavily damaged in this attack. External Affairs Minister S.J. Shankar says misunderstanding India's concerns over cross-border terrorism could affect bilateral ties. His remarks come amid questions over U.S.-India relations and Washington's renewed engagement with Pakistan. Iranian Foreign Minister Abbas Araghchi says Tehran expects Washington's response to its latest ceasefire proposals through Qatar. The plan includes reopening the Strait of Hormuz after certain conditions are met.
1: Great meeting with President Xi. I would say I would rate it as on the scale of 0 to 10, I would rate it a 12.
0: Donald Trump praises his meeting with Chinese President Xi Jinping, calling it very respectful and great. He rates the talks 12 out of 10 as the U.S. and China list goods recommended for tariff cuts following the summit. U.S. Secretary of State Marco Rubio urges Cuba to choose a different path, warning those hoping to outlast President Donald Trump's administration could learn the lesson the hard way without policy changes. South Korea's military releases images showing rescuers evacuating soldiers injured by explosions during a DMZ reconnaissance mission. The military says the blasts were highly likely caused by a North Korean mine. Malaysia begins deporting around 1,500 Myanmar nationals under a repatriation program despite UN objection. Kuala Lumpur says the returns are voluntary, while rights groups raise safety concerns amid Myanmar's civil war. Shares of fast fashion retailer Shein tumbled nearly 14% after the company reported a 67% fall in quarterly profit. Investors remain concerned over margin pressure and slowing growth. FIFA President Gianni Infantino has opened the door to substantial increases in funding for FIFA's 211 members. This after calls for $2.1 billion payout for members by UEFA and CONCACAF. The assessment would go before the FIFA Council on October 15 for formal approval.

Iran's chief negotiator, Mohammad Bagher Ghalibaf, has threatened attacks on energy infrastructure across West Asia if the country's oil sale remain blocked. He was responding to a speech by U.S. President Trump at the UN General Assembly last week. In the speech, Trump had threatened severe strikes against Iran. In a video released by state television, Ghalibaf, who is also Iran's parliament speaker, he said, and I'm quoting it here, "If our security is not guaranteed, no infrastructure will remain safe." Early in the day, Trump denied a report by news outlet Axios that he offered Iran sanctions relief and the release of frozen funds in return for concrete Iranian steps regarding the nuclear program. He called the report a hoax and said it was used only for purposes of satisfying the Trump derangement syndrome. He suggested the news outlet withdraws the report. His remarks also come as he told reporters that U.S. officials spoke with mediators on Monday in an effort to bring the conflict to an end.

0: Teams still official runs today?
1: Yeah, they have.
0: They have for mediators?
1: Yeah, they have.
0: Anything else you can share? No. Any movement on your run talks?
1: No. We're going to win. As far as I'm concerned, it's going to be one way or the other. It's going to go pretty quickly.
2: U.S. and Iranian officials met last week in New York on the sidelines of the U.N. General Assembly. Iran's state news agency reported on Monday that Tehran had no more direct talks scheduled with Washington. Iran's foreign minister Abbas Araghchi said that Qatari mediators will present the U.S. with new ideas discussed with Tehran on Monday on how to meet with Iran's conditions for reopening the Strait of Hormuz. He added that a final response from Washington could come on Tuesday. On Saturday, Trump publicly rejected a proposal from Tehran to reopen Hormuz. And on Sunday, Trump told Axios that he expected talks to resume in coming days.
3: Well, our proposal, which has become known as the 7-day plan, was conveyed to the Americans through the Qatari mediators. Despite the comments made by the U.S. president, as I said, we are waiting for an official response from the United States through the mediators.
2: Hormuz remains at the heart of the conflict as the narrow waterway, which carries a fifth of the world's oil and liquefied gas. It has been blocked by Tehran since the war began with U.S. and Israeli strikes on Iran on 28th of February. The situation in Hormuz remains volatile. Shots were reportedly heard on Kashim Island, with Iran state television saying they were likely caused by warning shots at vessels that are violating regulations in the choke point. Iran's supreme leader, Mojtaba Khamenei, he praised his country's fighters for what he described as preventing enemy forces from roaming freely in the Strait of Hormuz. Khamenei said in a message carried by state broadcaster on Monday that Iran's enemies now do not come closer to the strait than the Arabian Sea, which is part of the Indian Ocean. Iranian Army Chief of Staff and Deputy Coordinator Habibullah Sayari also claimed that naval forces operating under the IRGC maintain total control over the Persian Gulf as well as Hormuz. However, the U.S. military issued a statement countering the claims. Terming the Iranian assertion false, U.S. Central Command on X said that Iran exercises no operational authority or naval dominance over the waterway. CENTCOM declared that Iranian naval capabilities had been neutralized by American forces.

Moving on to Israel, the country's domestic security agency, Shin Bet, has sought legal action against Channel 12 over its disclosure of Prime Minister Benjamin Netanyahu's secret visit to the United Arab Emirates. The Israeli Prime Minister's office said Shin Bet filed a complaint with the chief military censor over the broadcaster's report, which it said was published before Netanyahu and his delegation had returned to Israel. It claimed that the disclosure endangered Netanyahu, his wife and accompanying officials. Channel 12, citing to unnamed sources, had said that Netanyahu travelled by private plane to Abu Dhabi, where he met with UAE President during a four-hour visit. The broadcaster said most of the meeting between Netanyahu and Mohammed bin Zayed was held privately. Netanyahu's office declined at the time to provide further details. However, UAE confirmed the talks, with the official Emirates news agency saying that the two sides, they discussed bilateral relationship between the UAE and Israel, as well as ways to strengthen and develop them. Thereafter, Netanyahu's office issued its own confirmation of the meeting, saying the visit focused on strengthening ties between the two countries and discussing regional challenges. For the first time, the Prime Minister's office also published a list of those who accompanied Netanyahu on the visit. The delegation included his wife, along with his military secretary, the head of the National Security Council, and the chiefs of Mossad and Shin Bet. The visit came a month before Israeli elections and amid controversy over reports alleging that Mohammed bin Zayed had warned

0: U.S. President Donald Trump has denied reports that he offered Chinese President Xi Jinping access to American weapons. He rejected claims that such an offer was made during their recent talks. The statement comes a day after U.S. Ambassador to China, David Perdue, said in a press interview that Trump had offered Xi Jinping the option to buy American weapons, all the while during his recent visit to Washington, D.C. Responding to a reporter's question at a press conference, Trump denied that such a discussion even took place. He said China may be interested in buying American weapons, adding that perhaps Perdue was referring to Taiwan.
1: I never heard of that one. I'm going to have to ask him. You mean we're going to sell? No, they'd probably like to buy it because we do make better equipment than them, so maybe it's a good idea. But they didn't discuss it. They may have been talking about Taiwan. I think he probably was talking.
0: U.S. Ambassador to China had claimed that Trump made the offer to Xi in response to China's concerns over U.S. arms sales to Taiwan. Just earlier, a U.S. official had also rejected Perdue's statement, saying that U.S. has no plans to sell China weapons. U.S. arms sales to Taiwan have long been a major point of contention between Washington and Beijing. Under U.S. law, Washington is required to provide Taiwan with weapons to support its defense. Trump's denial has now raised questions over the U.S. envoy's statement. It puts focus on what he meant by his remarks, what was his intention behind the claims, and whether he was referring to future U.S. defense sales to Taiwan. Meanwhile, Kremlin has responded to President Trump's call for trilateral arms control talks involving the U.S., Russia and China. White House has previously said on numerous occasions that Washington wants China included in a potential new nuclear arms reduction agreement between Russia and U.S. White House has also reiterated that position during Trump's recent meeting with Xi Jinping. Kremlin spokesperson Dmitry Peskov said on China that China has repeatedly made clear it would not take part in trilateral arms control talks with Moscow, not aware of any change in Beijing's position. At the same time, Peskov stressed that Russia-US arms control talks are long overdue and should have resumed yesterday, adding that future talks would require lengthy, careful and expert-level negotiations.
2: They have said that, since their nuclear potential is not comparable to that of Russia and the United States, they do not consider it either necessary or feasible to take part in such negotiations. Negotiations on arms control need to be resumed. In fact, they need to be resumed, as the saying goes, yesterday.
0: North Korea has used the world stage to defend its nuclear arsenal while accusing the U.S. and its allies of deepening military tensions. Speaking at the U.N. General Assembly, North Korean Vice Foreign Minister Kim Song-gyeon said that Pyongyang wants an end to what he described as growing chaos in international relations. He said the world is now facing an unprecedented level of mutual distrust and confrontation, along with conflicts and disputes over sovereignty.
3: As we ardently desired and aspired to put an immediate end to the current chaos of international relations and regain peace and stability, the world witnessed every day for the last 1 year was a harsh reality, rampant with unprecedented mutual distrust and confrontation, infringement on sovereignty, and military conflicts that led to extreme unrest and disorder globally.
0: Kim then turned his focus to the United States, Japan, and South Korea. He accused Washington of conspiring with its allies against North Korea as the three countries strengthened their military cooperation. Kim claimed that the U.S. and its allies were also updating their nuclear war plans and using military exercises to prepare for such a conflict.
3: The U.S.-Japan ROC military alliance, unmistakably aimed at the DPRK, is being evolved by the United States into a more offensive and aggressive military bloc

0: with a nuclear element. The U.S. is conspiring with its allies to systematically amend and update the anti-DPRK nuclear war scenarios and to steadily cultivate and master their performance capability through war rehearsals of all hues and military buildup.
1: North Korea has long presented its nuclear capabilities as a deterrent against what it calls external threats. The remarks come as Pyongyang deepens ties with China. Chinese President Xi Jinping recently told North Korean leader Kim Jong-un that Beijing was ready to strengthen strategic cooperation. North Korea is also completing work on its side of the long-delayed New Yalu River Bridge, raising the possibility of its opening after more than a decade. Meanwhile, tensions on the Korean Peninsula remain high. Seoul says a North Korean mine likely caused blasts that injured two South Korean soldiers last week. North Korea also fired two short-range ballistic missiles days before the UN speech. The speech ended without a new military threat, but the wider security standoff remains unresolved. Pope Leo has said that fears about AI going rogue are not fake news and warns that concerns about the technology's impact on humanity must be taken seriously. He said that AI safety concerns cannot simply be ignored, further noting that political leaders, AI companies and social organizations need to work together to understand the risks AI already poses and what could eventually happen as the technology becomes more powerful. Pope Leo was asked what the US and China should do to prevent AI from creating catastrophic risk. He said the world cannot sit back and pretend nothing is going to happen. He also rejected the idea that warnings about AI going rogue are just fake news, saying concerns raised by AI experts should be discussed and acted upon.
2: If someone were to ask me, am I in panic mode? No, I'm not. I sleep at night. I do think that the concerns raised by many of the experts, specialists in AI, should be taken seriously. I don't think that that is a fake news, as some have said, to try and cause, whether financial or some other kind of benefit.
1: And his first encyclical called for stronger regulation and a slowdown in AI development. He has also urged political leaders and technology executives to come together to make sure AI does not reach a point where it could destroy humanity or remove humans from important decisions. The Pope's comments come as AI companies themselves face growing questions about safety. Anthropic CEO Dario Amodei has called for a slowdown while OpenAI and other companies are dealing with reports of AI agents acting outside their intended controls. Leo said he remains relatively optimistic that solutions can be found, but warned that the world needs to address the risk before it is too late. From the world of business, prediction markets are expanding into Wall Street territory, allowing traders to bet on the performance of major U.S. companies, including Apple, Tesla, and Nvidia. Platforms such as Polymarket and Kalshi, initially known for markets on elections, sports, and geopolitical events, are now offering thousands of contracts linked to stocks, indexes, and corporate performance. Polymarket alone has recorded more than $220 million in bets across nearly 31,000 equity-linked markets through early September. While still small compared with traditional stock markets, the rapid expansion is raising questions about investor protection, as well as regulatory oversight. Unlike conventional stock exchanges, prediction markets allow traders to bet on whether a stock or index will reach a specific price by a certain date. They also offer contracts linked to corporate events such as Tesla's vehicle deliveries and Apple's product launches. These platforms operate around the clock and allow traders to take positions on specific outcomes. However, they do not offer the same investor protections and trading safeguards as regulated securities markets. Experts also warn that insider information could be used to profit from corporate event contracts, while largely offshore structure of Polymarket's international platform presents additional challenges, especially for U.S. regulators. The rapid expansion of these markets has brought regulatory questions into focus. The Commodity Futures Trading Commission maintains that prediction markets fall under its jurisdiction as derivatives, while legal experts and consumer groups have called for a greater role for the Securities and Exchange Commission. Under U.S. law, contracts linked to individual stocks generally fall under the SEC's oversight as security-based swaps, which are largely restricted to professional investors. In June, the SEC and CFTC jointly sought public feedback on how these contracts should be regulated. Meanwhile, Polymarket and Kalshi say that they monitor their platforms for misconduct and cooperate with regulators. The debate now centers on how to regulate these emerging products without overlooking the risks to investors and the broader financial markets. India has secured a sensational double podium in javelin throw at the 2026 Asian Games in Japan. Yashveer Singh came in second behind Sri Lanka's Rumesh Pathirage, with Rohit Yadav completing the podium. Sri Lanka's player, the favourite to grab yet another gold, dominated the competition, grabbing the gold with a massive throw of 88.55 metres. However, it was the two Indians in the absence of Neeraj Chopra who grabbed the headlines. Neeraj Chopra, the reigning Asian Games champion and two-time Olympic medalist, was ruled out after suffering a ligament injury late in the build-up to the competition. And now, Yashveer Singh smashed his personal best on his sixth throw with 85.72 metres. This allowed the 24-year-old from Haryana to most past countryman Rohit's 84.35 metre throw to secure the second place. Yashveer Silva adds to the bronze medal he won at the Glasgow Commonwealth Games earlier this year. Rohit, meanwhile, had missed out on the podium in Glasgow. Meanwhile, the reigning Olympic champion from Pakistan, Arshad Nadim, finished fourth with a season best of 80.29 metre as he could not challenge the three medal winners with multiple false throws. With that, it's a wrap of the top stories unfolding at this hour. Stay tuned to We On World is One. Thank you.

standing along this Trishuli River that gushed over the entire town, the smell of bodies, which many people fear, are still underneath this. Roaring sound of the military helicopters. The entire houses here that you see around me, behind me, is covered in silt. I'm Saloni Murarka, reporting for Vyond from Nuwakot, Nepal.

standing along this Trishuli river that gushed over the entire town, the smell of bodies, which many people fear, are still underneath this. Roaring sound of the military helicopters. The entire houses here that you see around me, behind me, is covered in silt. I'm Saloni Murarka, reporting for Beyond from Nuwakot, Nepal.

Hello and welcome back to Beyond World is One. I'm Kanishka Sarkar, and over the next half an hour, I'll take you through all the global news action. Let's start with the top headlines at this hour. More than 100 Israeli settlers attacked Jalud in the occupied West Bank, wounding three Israeli security personnel and burning two Palestinian homes. Police arrest one person and detain two minors for questioning.

Iranian Foreign Minister Abbas Araghchi says Tehran expects Washington's response to its latest ceasefire proposals through Qatar. The plan includes reopening of the Strait of Hormuz after certain conditions are met. Trump says he expects Canada to come back seeking a deal and say sorry within the next few weeks.

Russian strikes damaged port infrastructure and other sites in Ukraine's Odessa region, injuring 6 people. Regional governor says a civilian business also heavily damaged in the attack.

U.S. Secretary of State Marco Rubio urges Cuba to choose a different path, warning those hoping to outlast President Donald Trump's administration could learn the lesson the hard way without policy changes.

Chinese shares remain near one-year low, led by a sell-off in technology firms. This comes after a report suggested that authorities may allow purchases of Nvidia's new chips and propose U.S. sanctions on foreign optical producers. Four-time Grand Slam champion Novak Djokovic is ready to come back to tennis after his U.S. Open first-round debacle. The 39-year-old feels his body is coming back to its best. He will return to action at the upcoming China Open.

0: All right, so those were the headlines. The tensions continue to escalate along Yemen's Red Sea coast as the Houthis trade fire with Saudi Arabia. The Houthis claim Saudi-backed forces attacked a residence in southwestern Yemen's Taiz province. The Iran Ministry of Health said that three women and an elderly man were killed in the attack. It also said three others were injured in the strike in the Qadha region in western Taiz. A Houthi-controlled news channel shared visuals showing a partially destroyed block of rural single-story homes. The latest strike in Yemen's Qadha region comes amid intense fighting between Houthi rebels and Saudi-backed government forces around Taiz province. Earlier, the Iran-backed rebels captured the strategic city of Mocha on the Red Sea coast. Meanwhile, U.S. Secretary of State Marco Rubio met Saudi Foreign Minister Prince Faisal bin Farhan Al Saud in Washington. The meeting comes as Saudi Arabia pushes for greater U.S. backing in its escalating fight against Houthi rebels in Yemen. Despite being a crucial partner for the United States in West Asia, the U.S. has not publicly extended support to Saudi Arabia in its fight against Iran-backed Houthis. After the Houthis warned countries against supporting Saudi Arabia, U.S. President Donald Trump said the Houthis had agreed not to attack American interests. And on the other hand, Saudi Arabia and the UAE are signaling a possible thaw over Yemen crisis. UAE Vice President Sheikh Mansour bin Zayed is reportedly visiting Riyadh for talks with Saudi Defense Minister Prince Khalid bin Salman amid intensified missile and drone attacks by Houthis. The talks could test whether Riyadh and Abu Dhabi can bridge their differences and strengthen security coordination. The Saudi-UAE talks come after Israeli Prime Minister Benjamin Netanyahu's meeting with regional representatives during his UAE visit. Apart from Iran, the Houthi threat has reportedly been discussed with emphasis, with Israel offering possible assistance. Amid the rising hostilities, the United Nations has said that around 142,000 people have been displaced from their homes, pushing Yemen's fragile health system to the brink.
1: Nearly $20 million in emergency funding has been mobilized by the Yemen Humanitarian Fund and the Central Emergency Response Fund to support newly displaced families and communities, but we need more money and we need it very

0: June.
1: The World Health Organization has also raised alarms over potential cholera outbreaks in Yemen, fueled by severe overcrowding, unsafe drinking water, and poor sanitation in displacement camps. Now on to the latest in the Russia-Ukraine war, and Ukraine continues to come under Russian missile and drone attacks, with explosions reported in the capital Kyiv, Odessa and other parts of the country. The latest strikes have caused damage to buildings and infrastructure, with emergency crews responding to fires and casualties. Firefighters in Ukraine's Odessa region battled flames after a Russian strike. At least eight people were wounded in this attack. Emergency crews worked to contain fires as Russian strikes also hit Kyiv, Sumy and Ravin region.
2: Russia carried out overnight strikes on Ukraine's Odessa region. A manufacturing facility, warehouses and an animal shelter were hit. Large fires broke out and efforts to extinguish them were complicated by repeated air raid alerts. According to preliminary information, eight people were injured.
3: За попередньою інформацією, відомо про 8 постраждалих осіб.
1: In Kyiv, at least 2 people were killed and 19 others were injured after a building housing Ukraine's National Academy of Sciences was struck by a Russian drone. Video shared by President Volodymyr Zelensky on Telegram showed the building engulfed in flames. Another video showed the dramatic rescue of an elderly man trapped inside a building as smoke and flames continued to pour out. Rescuers placed a ladder against the building and helped the man climb to safety. Ukraine's emergency services released another video showing a building engulfed in flame in Kyiv. Emergency crews were seen tending to injured people as explosions hit the capital. Following the massive attacks, Kyiv mayor said he hit out at Russia, accusing it of unleashing terror on the Ukrainian capital.
4: Terror which starting duration is last couple of weeks, every day, non-stop, the Russians send a lot of drones to our hometown and try to destabilize situation in Ukraine, to bring whole society to depressing mood. And also very sad, this big numbers of people who died, who killed.
1: In another strike on Kyiv, Russia targeted a medical center, injuring at least 7 people. According to the center's official statement, 6 of the wounded were employees. Visual showed massive flames and thick smoke billowing from the building, with nearby vehicles also engulfed in fire. Emergency crews worked to rescue those trapped and bring the blaze under control. During a Monday evening address, President Zelensky said that Russia had launched 120 drones with at least 9 people killed in multiple strikes. He also said Ukraine intercepted 57% of Russian jet-powered drones.
5: One of the jet-powered drones reached the border with Poland. The overall interception rate of drones today is 70%. This includes both regular and jet-powered drone Shaheds, but for the jet-powered ones, it is, unfortunately, lower. Unfortunately, much lower than needed. For now, it is 57%.
1: Zelensky further claimed that more than 8,000 North Korean troops are currently on Russian territory, adding that preparations are underway to deploy another 10,000 North Korean troops to Russia. Meanwhile, European Union defense ministers and officials gathered in Brussels to discuss the ongoing war. The talks chaired by EU Foreign Policy Chief Kaja Kallas focused primarily on coordinating the bloc's continued military assistance to Ukraine. Furthermore, the European Union sanctioned 10 people and 17 entities over allegedly unlawful deportations of Ukrainian children to Russia.

0: Russia. You said Ukrainian children were brought to those locations to promote pro-Russian narratives. Meanwhile, Russian President Vladimir Putin has extended the deadline for ruble payments for natural gas. The mechanism, due to expire on October 1, 2026, will now remain in place until April 1, 2027. Under the rule, foreign buyers must pay Russian gas suppliers in rubles. And on to some more updates from around the world. Argentina has escalated its dispute with Britain over the Falkland Islands. Oil resources are now at the center of the latest confrontation. President Javier Milei says that Argentina will begin international arbitration against the UK over the Sea Lion oil project. The Sea Lion oil project is located around 220 kilometers north of the Falkland Islands, which Argentina calls the Malvinas. The field is being developed by Israel's Navitas Petroleum and Britain's Rockhopper Exploration. The companies say that they have valid exploration licenses issued by the United Kingdom. Argentina, however, disputes Britain's right to develop oil resources in the area. President Javier Milei has instructed his foreign ministry and legal teams to begin arbitration proceedings against the UK. Milei says that Argentina wants Britain to stop what it describes as illegal exploitation of its natural resources. Argentina has given Britain 2 weeks to halt the project. If that does not happen, Milei says, Buenos Aires will approach the International Tribunal for the Law of the Sea. Argentina has already taken legal action against the project. It argues that oil development goes against the United Nations resolution calling on both sides to avoid unilateral actions over the disputed islands. The sovereignty dispute between Argentina and Britain dates back decades. The two countries fought a 10-week war over the Falklands in 1982. The conflict killed 649 Argentine and 255 British troops. The sovereignty issue remains unresolved. Britain continues to administer the islands and says that it supports businesses operating there and their right to develop natural resources. The latest escalation comes as Argentina has renewed its diplomatic and legal efforts over the Falkland Islands. Buenos Aires has also strengthened its sovereignty claim following comments by U.S. President Donald Trump that Washington could review its traditionally neutral position on the issue. For the companies involved, the project remains based on licenses issued under the UK-administered Falkland system. And for Argentina, the issue is tied directly to its sovereignty claim and control over natural resources. Moving on, India is attending a key Shanghai Cooperation Organization meeting in Pakistan. The three-day meeting of SCO national coordinators began in Islamabad yesterday with discussions focusing on preparations for next year's SCO summit. This meeting brings together national coordinators from the SCO member states including India, Russia, China, Iran and Pakistan, among others. Reportedly, the Indian delegation is being led by senior official Alok Timri, who is a joint secretary in the Ministry of External Affairs. He is also India's national coordinator for the Shanghai Cooperation Organization. The meeting is being chaired by Pakistan's national coordinator, Mohammad Faisal. The talks will focus on SCO cooperation and coordination preparations for the upcoming meetings, events, as well as the program of the activities under Pakistan's chairmanship. The meeting will also help prepare for the SCO Council of Heads of State Summit, scheduled to be held in Islamabad in August next year. The meeting is significant as it marks the first visit by an Indian delegation to Islamabad since last year's brief conflict. India had last sent a delegation to Islamabad in October 2025 when External Affairs Minister S. Jaishankar attended the SCO Council of Heads of Government meeting. Meanwhile, External Affairs Minister S. Jaishankar has said that he said at an event in New York that a lack of understanding among India's partners about its concerns over cross-border terrorism can affect bilateral ties.
1: For us in India, is particularly important is the issue of terrorism. We feel that, you know, as a country, perhaps there are very few countries which have been subjected to the kind of terrorism that we have, from a neighbor as part of a deliberate conscious policy over many, many decades. Now, if something which matters so deeply to us, there isn't enough understanding or appreciation

0: And shifting focus now to the world of technology, and China has expanded overseas travel restrictions for top AI professionals to include their families, according to a report by Bloomberg. Spouses and children of some key AI and chip executives will now need government approval to travel abroad. The move further tightens controls that are designed to prevent critical technology and know-how from leaving China, as Beijing seeks to protect its advances in artificial intelligence and semiconductors. The report stated that Chinese government agencies have recently begun informing affected people about the broader restrictions. The measures apply to some founders, researchers, and executives at strategically important AI and chip companies whose work is considered sensitive to national security. The new requirement does not amount to an outright travel ban, but even short trips abroad by close relatives can now require prior approval from Beijing. China had already restricted overseas travel by top AI talent at private firms, including professionals who are linked to Alibaba and DeepSeek. The expansion to family members broadens the scope of those controls and could make it more difficult for key technical staff to move or share sensitive information outside China. The measures come as China seeks greater self-reliance in AI and chip making, while US export controls have also limited China's access to some advanced technologies. The travel cubs show how Beijing is also using controls on people and information as part of its broader effort to protect strategic technology. And now on to updates from the world of business. And the trade war between the United States and Canada has escalated further, with Washington imposing an import ban on nearly $1 billion worth of Canadian goods. The measures target alcoholic beverages, some dairy products, and motorcycles, and came into effect on Tuesday. Accounts for the bulk of the goods affected, with around $800 million worth of Canadian alcohol beverages imported by the U.S. last year. This ban comes after several Canadian provinces removed U.S. alcohol from their shelves in response to earlier American tariffs. The latest move follows a series of retaliatory measures between the two countries. The U.S. had imposed 50% tariffs on around $20 billion of Canadian imports, citing what it calls unfair treatment of American businesses. Canada responded with tariffs that ranged between 15 to 50% on U.S. products. The dispute has now spilled into the alcohol industry. U.S. spirits exports to Canada fell 70% after Canadian provinces began removing American products from stores. Industry groups on both the sides have warned that the tit-for-tat measures are hurting businesses and disrupting a major cross-border trade relationship. Well, despite the escalation, President Donald Trump says that he expects Washington and Ottawa to reach a trade agreement. Trump has accused Canada of treating the U.S. unfairly and said that Canada could move to remove its tariffs in the coming weeks. Here's what he said.
1: Well, they want to have a deal with us. They call us all the time. The problem is that they've treated the United States very unfairly. They have been one of the worst countries in the entire world. You know, we get along with China, we get along with people, and we make good deals, but Canada's been really very difficult to deal with, actually. They've charged our farmers 400% tariffs and more, and they take advantage of us. They feel entitled. And, you know, they get 95%. 95% of the business they do with the United States. With us, it's a tiny fraction of that number. It's not a big number at all.
0: Canadian Prime Minister Mark Carney, however, has not indicated that Canada will simply back down. Canada is also looking to reduce its dependence on the U.S. The latest restrictions affect only a small share of the roughly $880 billion annual two-way trade between the neighbors. But they add another layer of uncertainty as both the countries face the broader question of how to manage their further trade relationship.

And shifting focus now to some health-related updates, and flu cases are rising across India, with the World Health Organization reporting H1N1 as the dominant strain. According to the latest survey,

surveillance data covering September 1st to 14th and updated on September 21st, H1N1 accounted for 75% of influenza positive samples in India, 3 out of every 4 cases compared with 50% across the region. H1N1 was also the dominant strain in Bhutan, accounting for 97% of cases, and in Thailand, where it accounted for 74%. H1N1 symptoms can often be mistaken for seasonal flu. However, there's a difference. Seasonal flu is caused by a changing mix of influenza A and B viruses, while H1N1 is a specific subtype of influenza A that now circulates as a regular seasonal strain. Both can cause fever, sore throat, and body aches. However, H1N1 has also been associated with gastrointestinal symptoms such as vomiting and diarrhea. From bookmaxing to lookmaxing, the internet is obsessed with maxing trends. But now, mental health experts warn that the viral maxing trends may not always work in your favor. Maxing, which is the obsessive pursuit of maximizing appearance, health, or productivity, has gained momentum online. It is actually a Gen Z and millennial slang that's used for optimizing an area of life. From looks to sleep or work, the spectrum is only getting broader. For example, if you are incorporating fiber-rich foods in your diet, you may be fiber-maxing. If you are attempting to change your appearance in order to attract more people, you may be look-maxing. Or if you're going big on books, you might just be engaged in books-maxing. But mental health experts opine that such trends may fuel severe anxiety, perfectionism, and in extreme case, body dysmorphia. Health experts feel that rigidly chasing unattainable benchmarks may end up triggering a cycle of shame and burnout when goals aren't met. Furthermore, when one is constantly measuring and critiquing features online, it may lead to toxic effects. This is also a reference to extreme looks maxing trends, wherein forums end up promoting severe ratting cultures.

0: Well, that's all the time that we have in this bulletin. More news and updates will follow after a very short break. Stay tuned to WeOn World is Fun.
1: Standing along this Trishuli River that gushed over the entire town, the smell of bodies, which many people fear, are still underneath this. Roaring sound of the military helicopters. The entire houses here that you see around me, behind me, is covered in silt. I'm Saloni Murarka, reporting for WeOn from Nuwakot, Nepal.

standing along this Trishuli river that gushed over the entire town, the smell of bodies, which many people fear, are still underneath this. Roaring sound of the military helicopters. The entire houses here that you see around me, behind me, is covered in silt. I'm Saloni Murarka, reporting for Vyond from Nuwakot, Nepal.

Hello, you're watching Beyond World is One. I'm Shreya Upadhyay. Up ahead, we get you all that has been making news here in India and across the world. First up, a quick look at the top stories. More than 100 Israeli settlers attacked Jalud in the occupied West Bank, wounding 3 Israeli security personnel and burning 2 Palestinian homes. The police arrest 1 person and detained 2 minors for questioning. Iranian Foreign Minister Abbas Araghchi says Tehran expects Washington's response to its latest ceasefire proposals through Qatar. The plan includes reopening the Strait of Hormuz after certain conditions are met.

0: They're going to come in and they're going to say, sir, we are sorry. They treated the United States very, very badly. I think a deal will be made, but it's got to be a fair deal.
1: Donald Trump says he expects Canada to come back seeking a deal and say sorry within the next few weeks.

Russian strikes damage port infrastructure and other sites in Ukraine's Odessa region, injuring 6 people. Regional governor says a civilian business also is heavily damaged in this attack. U.S. Secretary of State Marco Rubio urges Cuba to choose a different path, warning those hoping to outlast President Donald Trump's administration could learn the lesson the hard way without policy changes. Chinese shares remain near one-year low, led by a sell-off in technology firms. This comes after a report suggested that authorities may allow purchases of Nvidia's new chips and propose American sanctions on foreign optical producers. In sports, 24-time Grand Slam champion Novak Djokovic is ready to come back to tennis after his US Open first-round debacle. The 39-year-old feels his body is coming back to its best. He will return to action at the upcoming China Open.

Our top story at this hour, Lebanese Prime Minister Nawaf Salam has pushed for full implementation of the ceasefire deal with Israel during talks with the U.S. Secretary of State Marco Rubio in Washington. Now, this meeting, remember, comes as tensions remain high on the ground. In southern Lebanon, explosions were reported in the town of Mansouri in the Thiere district. Huge plumes of smoke were seen billowing from the area. Lebanon State News Agency says Israeli forces were behind this attack. Mansouri is located 10 kilometers north of Israel. Its surrounding areas came under several Israeli strikes in the recent weeks, despite a ceasefire that took hold in June this year. The Israeli military said in a statement that it has dismantled more than 600 Hezbollah infrastructure sites and 8 underground routes in Mansouri. Visuals access showed Israeli forces inside an underground route they said belonged to Hezbollah, located beneath a civilian home. Meanwhile, Hezbollah chief Naim Qassem has rejected calls to disarm, saying the group will not surrender to Israel. Speaking at a rally on Sunday to mark the second anniversary of former leader Hassan Nasrallah's death, Qassem vowed to continue the group's resistance. According to Al Manar TV, thousands attended the rally in Beirut's southern suburbs. Israel and Lebanon are expected to meet in Rome in October to discuss a U.S.-brokered security agreement intended to ease border hostilities. The meeting comes as the seventh round of talks in August ended without a breakthrough due to key territorial issues. Israel's military wants to create a buffer zone along the entire length of the border. Officials say the zone stretching around 10 kilometers into Lebanon is necessary to protect communities in northern Israel from Hezbollah attacks. Ahead of the Lebanon-Israel talks, U.S. Secretary of State Marco Rubio held high-level diplomatic talks with the Lebanese Prime Minister at the State Department in Washington. The talks focused on border security, existing agreements, and restoring Lebanese sovereignty. Prime Minister Salam urged support for an Israeli withdrawal from southern Lebanon and an end to the ongoing strikes. He also called for the implementation of the agreement to allow deployment of the Lebanese army in southern Lebanon, starting in selected areas known as pilot zones. Now, Secretary Rubio has reaffirmed American support for the Lebanese army and strengthening the state's authority. As Israel's war in Gaza and the situation in the occupied West Bank become a key electoral issue in Britain now, well, the Palestine Solidarity Campaign says Palestine has emerged as a domestic electoral issue in the UK amid growing protests and political pressure, while the Foreign Secretary, Ed Miliband, says that Britain is resetting its approach to the Israel-Palestine conflict. Pointing to the 2024 general election and the 2026 local elections, Amy Shallon, the incoming director of the Palestine Solidarity Campaign, said that pro-Palestinian candidates made gains. Speaking at the Labour Party conference,

0: Britain's protests, she said that Palestine had, for the first time, become a key electoral issue in Britain, with anger over the war in Gaza increasingly being reflected in British elections, workplaces and campaigns. She cited Foreign Secretary Ed Miliband's announcement of sanctions on Israeli settlements as a sign of the campaign's political impact. Addressing the Labour Party conference, Miliband said the government has heard those who had raised concerns over the suffering of Palestinians and claimed that they were right all along.
1: Suffering is a stain on the conscience of the world. And I want to say to the millions of people in this country, and indeed elsewhere, who have been moved and outraged by the plight of the Palestinian people, we hear you. You were right.
0: Announcing new measures targeting Israeli settlements in the occupied West Bank, Foreign Secretary Miliband said that the government will reset its approach to the conflict.
1: We will ban the import of goods from illegal settlements. We will disrupt the supply lines of British finance, British construction and British services for illegal settlements. And when it comes to the attempt to destroy the two-state solution, this party, this movement, this government says, we will not let you succeed.
0: Now, as the issue heats up in the UK, fresh reports of settler violence have emerged from the occupied West Bank. Israeli settlers reportedly burned down a house near Nablus amid an increased IDF presence there and rising tensions between Israelis and Palestinians. Moving on, Yuval Abraham and Rachel Zoe's Naza was screened in New York. The controversial movie has sparked mixed reactions, underscoring deep divisions over Israel's war in Gaza. Audience members backing the film said that it highlighted the humanitarian impact in Gaza, but opponents of the film challenged its portrayal of Israel and the Israeli military.
2: I think that every human being should be here today to watch this movie, or at least watching it from their homes. It's a really important movie for us to all be watching at this moment in time.
3: Yeah, I mean, it's really important to be aware of what's going on in Palestine and Gaza, and just the atrocity and genocide that's ongoing there, and working towards liberation of those people. And I think it's just important to show out for the filmmakers who are trying to make noise about it and get the word out about it. Just support that filmmaking.
0: The New York screening follows after significant attention on the International Film Festival circuit, where the documentary enjoyed a high-profile world premiere at the Venice Film Festival. Beyond festival audiences, the movie has triggered intense political reactions as well, internationally and within Israel. Israeli officials and pro-Israel advocacy groups have condemned its portrayal of military operations and questioned its reliance on unidentified sources, while pro-Palestine groups have defended the work and the directors. The Federal Bureau of Investigation has added gangster Goldie Brar to its 10 most wanted fugitives list and announced a bounty of up to $1 million for information leading to his arrest. Now, remember, this hunt for Goldie Brar comes close on the heels of Operation Hardball, which is a multinational effort led by the U.S. and Canadian authorities to crack down on members of three India-linked crime groups operating in North America and beyond. The Bishnoi gang, the Dhanda organized crime group, and the Bhagwanpuri, a gang, were the three groups targeted in the operation, which led to the charging of 37 individuals with a number of offenses related to extortion, racketeering and drug trafficking. According to a notice released by the FBI on Monday, Goldie Brar is wanted for his role as the North American leader of the Lawrence Bishnoi organized crime group, which has been allegedly linked to a string of violent crimes spanning United States and Canada. According to American authorities, Brar is currently based in the U.S. and overseas the syndicate's operations across North America. They say that Lawrence Bishnoi, who is allegedly operating from a prison cell in India via contraband communications, delegates international operations to trusted lieutenants like Goldie Brar.
4: He was charged in federal court in Los Angeles with multiple violations to include racketeering influenced and corrupt organization conspiracy, conspiracy to interfere and attempted interference with commerce by extortion, conspiracy to distribute possession with the intent to distribute controlled substances. Singh should be considered armed and dangerous.
0: In 2024, India's Ministry of Home Affairs designated Goldie Brar as a terrorist under UAPA. He is one of the main accused in the murder of Punjabi singer Sidhu Moosewala in 2022. What if your unpaid traffic challan ended up on your electricity bill? Well, that is one of the options proposed by the Supreme Court to deal with a huge backlog of unpaid traffic fines. The court was told that states and union territories have around 45,000 crore rupees in pending e-challans, with about 25,000 crore rupees already recovered. Justice Pardiwala said that merely issuing thousands of e-challans does not solve the problem if the fines are not eventually paid. He suggested that authorities could explore linking unpaid challans to other government dues, including electricity bills. And the court also discussed other ways to make it harder for vehicles with outstanding fines to remain on the road. These could include blocking registration renewals or ownership transfers, withholding fitness certificates, and blacklisting vehicles on the Parivahan portal. And the recent data shows why the court is looking at stronger recovery mechanisms. In 2023, around 3.9 crore challans were pending, with unpaid fines worth over 6,200 crore rupees. By 2024, the pending challans had jumped to nearly 5.5 crores, with unpaid fines crossing 8,400 crore rupees. Then in 2025, more than 7 crore challans remained pending, with the amount rising to nearly 13,500 crore rupees. Between 2023 and 25, the collection rate fell from about 41% to 34% in 2024, before dropping further to just 26% last year. So while the number of challans and the value of unpaid fines rose sharply, the share of fines being collected has declined. The discussion comes as part of a long-running road safety case filed in 2012, over nearly 14 years, the Supreme Court has issued multiple directions on Road Safety and Motor Vehicles Act enforcement, and it is now questioned whether those directions are translating into results on the ground. The latest focus, therefore, is not just on issuing challans, but on making sure the fines are actually recovered. Moving on, Qasim Khan, the son of former Pakistani Prime Minister and PTI founder Imran Khan, has now claimed that Pakistani authorities did not allow him and his brother Suleiman to travel to Pakistan as British citizens on visas. Expressing fear of arrest, Qasim Khan said that his arrest can be used as leverage against his father. In an interview with CBC News, Qasim Khan alleged that Pakistani officials wanted them to enter the country on national identity cards for overseas Pakistanis. But as he holds the citizenship of United Kingdom, Qasim and his brother want to travel to Pakistan on visas. Raising questions over the Pakistani officials blocking him traveling on visas and pushing him for using NICOPs instead, Qasim said that traveling on NICOPs makes it almost certain that the Pakistani government would arrest them as they were threatened. When he was asked whether he would still visit Pakistan, Qasim said he would love to go on a visa. He argued that it would provide a degree of protection if he and his brother were arrested. He said that the visa would give them a safety net against arrest and there would be hope of foreign intervention. Qasim has also said that he was approaching the issue from a humanitarian ground and did not want to be treated as political because he only wants to see his father, who's been in prison for more than 3 years now. He also mentioned that he had last spoken to Imran Khan in March, which is more than 7 months ago. American farmers are facing a sharp rise in the cost of keeping their farms running. Diesel has emerged as one of the biggest pressures, with the national average near $6.53 a gallon and prices in Illinois at around $6.82. Farmers use thousands of gallons to power tractors, combines, and other equipment. At the same time, fertilizer prices are up by as much as 50% over the past year, adding to the cost of planting and harvesting crops. For many farmers, higher input costs are now threatening profit margins, even when crop prices remain relatively strong. The cost squeeze goes beyond fuel and fertilizer. Higher interest rates have made the short-term loans for farmers rely on, remember, between planting and harvest, more expensive. Trade disputes, particularly with China, have also affected key markets for crops such as soybeans. Now, farmers say that weaker access to major export markets can reduce prices in the short term and potentially erode market share over time. The result is mounting financial pressure, with many farms expecting losses after a difficult previous year. The tariff truce with China offers some respite, but key details are still being mapped out while conditions in the present deteriorate. Now, the financial stress is already showing up in bankruptcy data. U.S. farm bankruptcies rose 20% in 12 months through June as compared with the previous year. Farmers are also facing higher land, equipment, and labor costs, making it harder for smaller operations to remain viable. Agriculture groups are pushing for a new farm bill that would expand support, including higher federal farm loan limits. But farmers say policy relief or lower fuel prices later in the year may come too late for those who are already struggling through the current harvest. Shifting our focus now, India's drone industry is showcasing its latest technologies in New Delhi as the sector expands beyond surveillance and aerial photography. The Drone Expo and Conference 2026 has brought together manufacturers, startups, technology firms and researchers with defense, AI and counter-drone systems among the key focus areas. Now, this three-day exhibition opened at Yashobhoomi in Dwarka on Monday this week, and it will run through 30th of September. The event covers drones and unmanned aerial vehicles, along with robotics, unmanned ground systems, geospatial technologies, and aerospace applications. AI-powered drone systems are also a major focus, including autonomous swarms, predictive analytics, and AI-enabled payload optimization. Now, this technology is being developed for use in agriculture, infrastructure inspection, logistics, disaster management, as well as public safety, and defense and homeland security. Counter-drone technology is another key area at this expo, with radar, radio frequency jamming and directed energy systems among the technologies being showcased.
5: Basically, we have visited to the drone expo, which happened in April. And then we have realized that a lot many people are coming here to connect and showcase their own products and all. So that made us to put an interest for putting a stall of ours into this expo.
0: The defense segment also features surveillance, reconnaissance and combat support applications, along with simulation-based training for UAV operators. The exhibition brings together companies working across the drone supply chain, from complete UAV systems to batteries, motors, electronics, communications and other components. The event also features live demonstrations, allowing potential buyers and users to see drone technologies operating in practical conditions. The organizers say the expo is designed to connect companies with government agencies, defense organizations, investors, researchers, and end users as India builds out its domestic unmanned systems ecosystem. An Indian origin child prodigy has made chess history. 11-year-old Bodhana Sivanandan is now the youngest player ever to earn the Women Grandmaster title. The schoolgirl from London secured her third and final WGM norm at the 46th Chess Olympiad in Samarkand, Uzbekistan, while representing England. The International Chess Federation has confirmed the achievement. Now, a norm is a certified title-level performance, and players essentially need three of them, along with a minimum rating, to earn the title. Sivanandan had already crossed the required 2300 rating threshold before this final norm. At the Olympiad, she played all 11 rounds on England's top board, a position assigned to the team's strongest player, and finished the tournament with 8 points. She has now taken the age record from Katerina Lagno, who had held it after earning the title at 12. China's Hu Yifan also earned the WGM title at 12 and remains the youngest woman to hold the higher Open Grandmaster title, which she won at 14. Now, the WGM title is the latest milestone in a rapid rise. Sivanandan is already Britain's youngest women's chess champion and the youngest person to represent England internationally in any sport. Speaking to Fight, she said that she was happy with the achievement but did not want to stop here. In her words, she wants to keep making history. The next target will be the Open Grandmaster title. With that, it's time to wrap this broadcast up. But before we go, let's tell you how on the final day of his trip to France, Pope Leo was seen sharing a lighthearted moment with the pilots of the Air France plane as he sat in the cockpit. The pontiff was shown the flight controls as he took in the view around him. Later in Metz, he celebrated Mass at the 13th century Gothic Cathedral of St. Stephen, where he praised Europe's multicultural identity. Take a look at those visuals. Thank you very much for joining us at the moment. Bye-bye.

standing along this Trishuli river that gushed over the entire town, the smell of bodies, which many people fear, are still underneath this. Roaring sound of the military helicopters. The entire houses here that you see around me, behind me, is covered in silt. I'm Saloni Murarka, reporting for Vyond from Nuwakot, Nepal.

Hello and welcome back to Beyond World is One. I'm Kanushka Sarkar, and over the next half an hour, I'll take you through all the global news action. Let's start with the top headlines at this hour. Iran reiterates its threat of blocking oil exports across West Asia if it is not allowed to export its own oil. Warns US that Iran's security continues to be threatened, then no infra in the region will be safe.

0: They're going to come in and they're going to say, sir, we are sorry. They treated the United States very, very badly. I think a deal will be made, but it's going to be a fair deal.
1: Trump says he expects Canada to come back seeking a deal and say sorry within the next few weeks.

Russian strikes damaged port infrastructure and other sites in Ukraine's Odessa region, injuring 6 people. Regional governor says a civilian business also heavily damaged in the attack. Vigilance Bureau in Bihar's capital Patna makes stunning seizures during raids at the residence of Assistant Director District Magistrate Kumar Divakar. Nearly 80 lakh rupees seized in cash, nearly 50 high-value watches also recovered.

Indian customs authorities seized 10 military-grade drones from 3 passengers arriving from Hong Kong via Vietnam. Seized drones equipped with thermal imaging and laser range finders. No recovery in sight for Indian stocks. Both Sensex and Nifty end in red as rising energy prices hurt market fundamentals. Stocks dip further below their six-month lows. Former snooker world champion Graham Dodd has been jailed for 7 years after being convicted of sexually abusing children. Dodd, 49, was accused of lewd, indecent and libidinous practices and behavior towards the victims.

0: Well, let's start with the latest on U.S. and China. And U.S. President Donald Trump has denied reports that he offered Chinese President Xi Jinping access to American weapons. He rejected the claims that such an offer was made during their recent talks. His statement comes just a day after U.S. Ambassador to China, David Perdue, said in a press interview that Trump had offered Xi Jinping the option to buy American weapons during his recent visit to Washington. Responding to a reporter's question at a press conference, Trump denied that such a discussion took place. He said that China may be interested in buying American weapons, adding that perhaps Perdue was referring to Taiwan.
1: I never heard of that one. I'm going to have to ask him. You mean we're going to sell? No, they probably like to buy it because we do make better equipment than that. So maybe it's a good idea. But we didn't discuss it. They may have been talking about Taiwan. I think he probably was talking about Taiwan.
0: U.S. Ambassador to China claimed that Trump made the offer to Xi in response to China's concerns over U.S. arms sales to Taiwan. Earlier, a U.S. official had also rejected Perdue's statement, saying that U.S. has no plans to sell China weapons. U.S. arms sales to Taiwan have long been a major point of contention between Washington and Beijing. Under U.S. law, Washington is required to provide Taiwan with weapons to support its defense. Trump's denial has now raised fresh questions over the U.S. envoy's statement. It puts focus on what Perdue meant by his remarks, what was his intention behind the claims, and whether he was referring to future U.S. defense sales to Taiwan. Meanwhile, Kremlin has responded to President Trump's call for trilateral arms control talks involving the U.S., Russia, and China. White House has previously said on numerous occasions that Washington wants China included in a potential new nuclear arms reduction agreement between Russia and U.S. White House reiterated that position during Trump's recent meeting with Xi Jinping. Kremlin spokesperson Dmitry Peskov said that China has repeatedly made clear that it would not take part in trilateral arms control talks with Moscow, not aware of any change in Beijing's position. At the same time, Peskov stressed that Russia-U.S. arms control talks are long overdue and should have resumed yesterday, adding that future talks would require lengthy, careful, and expert-level negotiations.
2: They have said that, since their nuclear potential is not comparable to that of Russia and the United States, they do not consider it

0: either necessary or feasible to take part in such negotiations. Negotiations on arms control need to be resumed. In fact, they need to be resumed, as the saying goes, yesterday.
1: On to some more updates from around the world. Argentina has escalated its dispute with Britain over the Falkland Islands. Oil resources are now at the center of the latest confrontation. President Javier Milei says that Argentina will begin international arbitration against the UK over the Sea Lion project. The Sea Lion oil project is located around 220 kilometers north of the Falkland Islands, which Argentina calls the Malvinas. The field is being developed by Israel's Navitas Petroleum and Britain's Rockhopper Exploration. The companies say that they have valid exploration licenses issued by the United Kingdom. Argentina, however, disputes that Britain's right to develop oil resources in the area. President Javier Milei has instructed his foreign ministry and legal teams to begin arbitration proceedings against the UK. Milei says that Argentina wants Britain to stop what it describes as the illegal exploitation of its natural resources. Argentina has given Britain 2 weeks to halt the project. If that does not happen, Milei says Buenos Aires will approach the International Tribunal for the Law of the Sea. Argentina has already taken legal action against the project. Buenos Aires argues that the oil development project goes against a United Nations resolution calling on both sides to avoid unilateral actions over the disputed islands. The sovereignty dispute between Argentina and Britain dates back decades. The two countries fought a 10-week war over the Falklands in 1982. The conflict killed around 649 Argentine and 255 British troops. The sovereignty issue remains unresolved. Britain continues to administer the islands and says that it supports businesses operating there and their right to develop natural resources. The latest escalation comes as Argentina has renewed its diplomatic and legal efforts over the Falklands. Buenos Aires has also strengthened its sovereignty claim following comments by U.S. President Donald Trump that Washington could review its traditionally neutral position on the issue. For the companies involved, the project remains based on licenses issued under the UK-administered Falkland system. And for Argentina, the issue is tied directly to its sovereignty claim and control over natural resources.

Well, since 2014, Prime Minister Narendra Modi has put forward a series of ideas that have shaped political and policy narrative. From economic growth and social welfare to cleanliness, self-reliance, national unity and cultural heritage, many of these ideas found expression in memorable phrases. We look at when they emerged, what they stood for and how they translated into government initiatives over the years. Take a look at this special package.

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1: 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But behind each slogan is a story of the moment in which it appeared, the idea it was meant to communicate, and what followed. In 2014, the political vocabulary of Narendra Modi's campaign was built around two simple words. Achhe din, good days.
0: Aap zara mujhe bataiye, आज का दिन कैसा लग रहा है? अच्छे दिन, अच्छे दिन, वाह। भाई बहनों,
1: the phrase became closely associated with the BJP's 2014 election campaign and the promise of a change from the existing political and economic order. It was not a government scheme, it was a campaign message. And after the election, the phrase entered everyday political language, where it was used both by supporters of the government and by its critics to measure whether the promised change had materialized. The first government slogan to take shape was more concrete. Make in India. September 2014, Prime Minister Modi launched the initiative with an ambition to make India a manufacturing destination, attracting investment, expanding manufacturing, and creating employment. The government's own launch material described the need for an environment of trust, easier business conditions and greater manufacturing activity. And the phrase itself soon became larger than a logo. Make in India became shorthand for the government's attempt to reposition India as a place where products could be designed, manufactured and exported. The answer is complicated. Investment and manufacturing have grown in several sectors, but India's manufacturing ambitions have also faced familiar challenges. From infrastructure and skills to global competition, the slogan promised transformation. The data, however, needs to be examined sector by sector. And then came a slogan that sought to turn a public health concern into a mass movement. Swachh Bharat.
2: Swachhata ke prati.
4: सजग रहूंगा।
1: Launched on the 2nd of October 2014, the campaign was built around a simple objective, making India cleaner and ending open defecation. But the idea was bigger than toilets and garbage. The government positioned cleanliness as a citizen-led movement, calling on people, institutions and communities to take responsibility for their surroundings. From the iconic broom in Modi's hand to the construction of millions of toilets, Swachh Bharat became one of the most visible campaigns of the first Modi government. By October 2019, the government declared rural India open defecation free, while the mission subsequently shifted its focus towards sustaining sanitation gains, solid and liquid waste management, and what the government calls ODF Plus. A few months after Swachh Bharat came another slogan, this time focused on India's daughters. Beti Bachao, Beti Padhao. On the 22nd of January 2015, Modi launched the initiative in Panipat, Haryana. Its immediate concern was the declining sex ratio at birth and the social discrimination surrounding the girl child. Unlike a conventional cash benefit scheme, the program was designed primarily as a behavioral and awareness intervention, involving the ministries of women and child development, health and family welfare and education. A decade later, government data records the national sex ratio at birth rising from 918 girls per 1,000 boys in 2014-15 to 929 in 2024-25. Girls' gross enrollment at the secondary level also rose from 75.51% to 80.2% over the same period. Those numbers show improvement, but they do not by themselves establish that the slogan alone caused the change. Then came a phrase designed to describe the government's larger political philosophy. Sabka Saath, Sabka Vikas. Together with everyone, development for everyone.
3: Sabka Saath, Sabka Vikas, Sabka Vishwas, aur ab Sabka Prayas, hamare har lakshyon ki prapti ke liye bahut mahatvapurn hai.
1: The phrase became a central description of the Modi government's approach after 2014. By 2019, another word was added, Sabka Vishwas, trust of everyone. Government records from 2019 describe Sabka Saath

0: own story. From participation to development to trust and finally collective effort. But Modi's slogans were not confined to economics or welfare. They increasingly began to speak about identity, unity and heritage. Ek Bharat, Shreshth Bharat. The phrase was closely linked by Modi to the legacy of Sardar Vallabhbhai Patel and the idea that India's diversity could itself become a source of national unity in his October 2015 Mann Ki Baat. Modi explicitly connected the phrase with Patel's role in India's integration and said the idea should be developed into a specific program.
1: Sardar Vallabhbhai Patel ko yaad karte hi pura Bharat ka manchitra samne aata hai. 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
0: It subsequently became a framework for cultural and educational exchanges between states and regions. The idea was simple: different languages, different cuisines, different histories. One country. And then came perhaps one of the most recognizable economic phrases of the pandemic era. Vocal for local. In his Independence Day address of August 2020, Modi urged Indians to appreciate local products and argued that domestic products needed greater opportunity and encouragement. The phrase soon became part of the broader Atmanirbhar Bharat push. Government programs subsequently used Vocal for Local to promote Indian products, artisans and local manufacturing. The pandemic had exposed vulnerabilities in global supply chains. The political message was that India should not merely consume what the world produced, it should produce for itself and eventually for the world. And in the middle of that pandemic came another phrase. Aapda mein avsar. Opportunity in adversity. The idea was used to describe the possibility of using the disruption caused by COVID-19 to pursue reforms, strengthen domestic capacity and create new economic opportunities. It became closely associated with the government's larger Atmanirbhar Bharat narrative. The slogan captured a fundamental political proposition. A crisis could be seen not only as a disaster to survive, but also as an opportunity to change direction. Then, as the decade moved on, development and identity increasingly appeared together. Vikas bhi, virasat bhi. Development as well as heritage. The phrase now appears frequently in official descriptions of India's development model. At the 2024 World Heritage Committee session, Modi described it as India's vision, modern development alongside the preservation of heritage. The examples are visible. The redevelopment of Kashi Vishwanath Dham.
2: Kashi wo hai, jahan satya hi sanskar hai. Kashi wo hai, jahan prem hi parampara hai.
0: The Shri Ram Mandir in Ayodhya. Heritage city projects, pilgrimage infrastructure and the return of antiquities from abroad. Government figures say more than 600 ancient artifacts and sculptures have returned to India since 2014. In Kashi, the government has linked redevelopment with tourism and pilgrimage. According to the Prime Minister's office, more than 13 crore people had visited Kashi Vishwanath Dham after its redevelopment by 2024. For the government, this became one of the clearest expressions of the idea of heritage alongside development. But it also illustrates something else about slogans. they don't simply describe policy.

0: they can become part of the political identity of an era. And then there is another slogan, one that remains a proposal rather than a completed national system. One nation, one election. The idea is to synchronize elections to the Lok Sabha and state assemblies. Modi has repeatedly argued for it, including in his 2024 Independence Day address, when he called upon political parties and others to work towards making simultaneous elections a reality.
1: मैं लाल किले से तिरंगे की साक्षी में देश के राजनीतिक दलों से आग्रह करता हूं, देश के संविधान को समझने वाले लोगों से आग्रह करता हूं कि भारत की प्रगति के लिए भारत के संसाधनों का सर्वाधिक उपयोग जन सामान्य के लिए हो, उसके लिए वन नेशन वन इलेक्शन के सपने को साकार करने के लिए हमें आगे आना चाहिए.
0: Unlike Swachh Bharat or Make in India, this is not simply a campaign already implemented across the country. It is an institutional reform proposal, and that distinction matters. Because the story of Modi's slogans is also the story of how a phrase moves from a speech to a scheme, from a scheme to a political narrative, and sometimes from a political narrative to a proposed change in the structure of governance itself. Each emerged from a particular moment. Each attempted to give a few words to a much larger idea. And each leaves behind a question that goes beyond the slogan itself. What changed after the words were spoken?

standing along this Trishuli river that gushed over the entire town, the smell of bodies, which many people fear, are still underneath this. Roaring sound of the military helicopters. The entire houses here that you see around me, behind me, is covered in silt. I'm Saloni Murarka, reporting for Vyond from Nuwakot, Nepal.

standing along this Trishuli river that gushed over the entire town, the smell of bodies, which many people fear, are still underneath

Welcome back to the broadcast. You're tuned into Beyond World is One. I'm Kripa and this is South India, a daily dynamic show that captures the pulse of southern states by blending stories of the day, breaking alerts and cultural events.

0: Out of focus on South India, fishermen in Chennai are protesting at Pattanapakkam against the TVK government's proposal to build a new integrated secretariat assembly complex, expressing concerns over the impact of the project on their traditional livelihood. Fishermen from several fishing hamlets in the Pattanapakkam area had earlier given the TVK government a deadline of September 21 to roll back the government order issued on September 9. The government order had directed the Tamil Nadu Public Works Department to prepare a detailed project report. Fishermen claim the project could adversely affect their livelihood. They also allege that the community is facing pressure from police and the fisheries department.
1: For us, in the movie Surya, he is fighting for our fishermen. He will definitely do it. We have faith. If they give him permission to come and see all of us once, he will change his mind the moment he sees us. Because he is not the kind of person to make such a wrong decision for us. He is someone who fought for our fishermen, and that is why we were all so happy he came this time. But I still have faith.

0: that he will not betray us.
1: We have been protesting for 10 to 15 years, and this protest continued when the new government came. Even now, the people in power haven't given us any information. They said a new secretariat was coming, claiming our demands would be met and a decision was made. But they are just stalling what we gave them. The secretariat shouldn't come there. The sea has come very close to our fishing community. Because the sea is so close, our livelihood is heavily affected.
2: The proposed new secretariat complex aims to replace the current secretariat at Fort St. George. The complex will be built at a cost of around 1,200 crore rupees and has a planned built-up area of around 20 lakh square feet. However, the project has received strong opposition from the local fishing community and environmentalists. Critics have questioned the selection of the proposed site, noting that the area is heavily congested and faces severe traffic gridlocks. Now, the DMK maintains that the government order issued on September 9 amounts to an in-principle approval and must be withdrawn. It has also alleged that the Patinabakkam site was chosen because astrologers have advised Chief Minister Vijay that his office should face the sea.
3: That is not the right place for building a secretariat. That land is intended only for housing, not for building any office, first thing. Secondly, for a secretariat, there will be huge buildings where the coastal regulatory authorities will not permit such huge buildings within 500 meters from the sea. The law prevents it. So they cannot construct as a huge building there.
2: However, the TVK maintains that the project is still under scrutiny and no final decision has been taken yet. Earlier, TVK Minister Adhav Arjuna had accused the DMK of doing politics over the issue. He cited cancellation of the Parandur Airport project and assured the fishing community that their interest would be prioritized when a final call is taken by Chief Minister Vijay. Remember, this protest from the fishermen comes after there was a proposal from TVK government that a new secretariat would be built nearby the area. Fishermen now from several fishing hamlets in the Patinabakkam area, they had already given the TVK government a deadline of September 21 to roll back the government order that was issued back on September 9. This order, what it had directed was that the Tamil Nadu Public Works Department had to prepare a detailed project report, and now fishermen claim the project could affect their livelihoods entirely. They also allege that the community is facing pressure from police and the fisheries department. While public faith on Chief Minister Vijay is still maintained, this proposal is seeking a withdrawal. Moving on now, ahead of the October 6th by-polls to two assembly constituencies in Tamil Nadu, political temperatures are soaring in the state. A slogan war has now erupted between the ruling TVK and the opposition DMK. Leader of opposition in Tamil Nadu Assembly, Udhaneri Stalin, has urged party cadres to counter Vijay's repeated use of the slogan, Om Sakti Parasakti DMK Oruthiya Sakti, which roughly translates to DMK is an evil force. Addressing DMK workers, Udhaneri urged them to counter the TVK's slogan with Om Kali Jai Kali TVK Oru Odugale, which translates to TVK is a runaway. Now, Udhaneri urged his party cadres to take the counter slogan directly to the electorate. He also asked the party workers to use the slogan extensively during the election campaign and register it firmly in the minds of the people. Udhaneri's remarks come just days before by-polls in Madurantakkam and Dharapuram assembly constituencies. The October 6 by-polls are being held after the AIADMK MLAs elected from the seats resigned and joined the TVK. Both former legislators have now been given tickets from their respective constituencies by the TVK. The by-polls are a major electoral test for Vijay and the TVK, which fell short of an outright majority in assembly polls early this year. The Telangana Chief Minister Revanth Reddy has stirred a massive political controversy with his remarks contrasting the religious and political identities of North and South India. Speaking at an event in the national capital, the Telangana Chief Minister claimed that the Congress is successful only in the southern states but has struggled in the north because the BJP has stolen Lord Ram. Further, Revanth Reddy went on to add that Lord Shiva, who is revered in the south, is the god of the poor, while Lord Ram, who is revered in the north, is the god of the rich. Reddy also questioned the BJP's frequent use of the slogan Jai Shri Ram, asking why Prime Minister Narendra Modi and BJP leaders do not similarly chant Har Har Mahadev. The remarks have drawn a sharp response from the Bharatiya Janata Party, which has accused Reddy of dividing communities for political gains.
4: Mr. Revanth Reddy's statement with regard to Rama and Shiva, and comparing that Rama belongs to rich person and Shiva belongs to poor person, and Modi ji always says Jai Sri Ram, but doesn't say Har Har Mahadev, is an absurd and an insulting statement to the Hindu religion.
2: Well, Union Minister Bandi Sanjay Kumar also hit out at Revanth Reddy. In a post on X, the minister accused Reddy of trying to divide Lord Rama and Lord Shiva into North and South. He also accused Reddy of trying to use gods to divide people.

In more news from South India, Karnataka Chief Minister D.K. Shivakumar has urged Union Jal Shakti Minister C.R. Patil to expedite clearances for several water resource projects, including the Mekedatu Dam project. Chief Minister Shivakumar met the Jal Shakti Minister in New Delhi along with senior officials. Shivakumar said timely decisions on pending water-related matters were essential to address Karnataka's drinking water, irrigation and drought mitigation requirements and even enable the state to utilize its legitimate share of water resources. Earlier, the Karnataka government had sought early appraisal and clearance of the Mekedatu project by the Central Water Commission. Karnataka has proposed to build the Mekedatu Dam to store excess water after releasing the stipulated quantum to Tamil Nadu. But the project has faced strong opposition from Tamil Nadu, which has raised concerns again over its potential impact on downstream water availability. In July this year, Tamil Nadu Chief Minister Vijay had written to Prime Minister Modi and urged the centre to deny permission to Karnataka to construct the proposed dam. Tamil Nadu argues that Karnataka cannot construct the Mekedatu Dam without mutual agreement and consultation. The project has received strong opposition from farmers in the Kaveri Delta region. Opposition parties and even TVK allies have opposed this project. However, Karnataka maintains that the project is crucial to meet the state's drinking water needs. Now let's take a look at other stories we are tracking for you from South India. In its first electoral test after coming to power in Kerala, the ruling Congress-led UDF has suffered a setback after losing 3 seats in by-elections to various local bodies. On the other hand, the opposition LDF has gained 3 seats. This was the V.D. Satheshan's government's first electoral test after it stormed to power with 102 seats in May this year. In a major drug bust, police in Bengaluru have seized 5.48 kilograms of MDMA worth over 5.48 crore. Police have also arrested 6 people, including a foreign national and 3 people from other states. The total value of the seized drugs is estimated at around 11 crore rupees. Police have also seized 18.6 lakh rupees in cash, 43 mobile phones, 2 cars and 2 two-wheelers. DMK leader and former school education minister Anbil Mahesh has moved the Madras High Court seeking to quash a case alleging graft by the school education department under the previous DMK government. The Central Crime Branch is probing allegations that large sums of money were collected from private schools in return for government approvals, including permanent recognition and statutory clearances. According to the preliminary probe, money was collected illegally from 177 private schools in the state when Mahesh was the school education minister. Former Keralam Chief Minister Pinaray Vijayan has claimed that there is an acute shortage of medicines in government hospitals in the state and that the government is trying to cover it up. Vijayan's remarks come a day after Kerala's Health Minister K. Muralidharan claimed that the situation regarding medicine availability was much better under the current UDF government than under the previous LDF regime. The Election Commission of India has halted all physical hearings across Karnataka as part of the SIR exercise. The poll body has directed booth-level officers or BLOs to visit homes of flagged voters and collect and upload necessary documents. Of the 43.82 lakh notices issued for SIR hearings in the state, 28.8 lakh hearings have been completed and 12.82 lakh were pending as of September 26. As the theatrical countdown commences for Jailer 2, film trade analysts and industry trackers are closely weighing whether the action drama can become the very first Tamil release to cross the monumental rupees 1,000 crore benchmark globally. That is nearly $120 million.
The movie is scheduled for an October debut. The sequel arrives with immense commercial expectations following the run of its 2023 predecessor, which concluded its run with an estimated global gross of Rs. 600 crore to even Rs. 650 crore, that is approximately $72 to $78 million. Pre-release valuations reflect record-breaking confidence, with aggregate worldwide theatrical rights valued at approximately Rs. 325 crore. That is nearly $39 million, requiring a box office gross of around Rs. 650 crore. That is nearly $78 million to break even. Key regional distributions have drawn heavy outlays, including Rs. 45 crore, that is $5.4 million for the Telugu territories, and Rs. 28 crore, that's nearly $3.4 million for North America. Entering the exclusive 1,000 crore global club will require extensive momentum well beyond Tamil cinema's traditional southern and overseas centres. Trade observers emphasize that wide multiplex access across northern Indian towns will hinge on adhering to strict 8-week theatrical windows before any digital streaming debut, a factor essential for competing with historic pan-Indian runs. While an expanded pan-Indian ensemble and franchise goodwill will virtually guarantee a record-setting opening weekend, trade specialists maintain a measured verdict. Reaching the coveted 1,000 rupees crore mark, that is nearly $120 million, will ultimately depend not merely upon opening day enthusiasm, but on prolonged multilingual footfalls, favourable word of mouth beyond core Tamil audiences, and sustained theatrical runs nationwide. Kirti Suresh has made her Milan Fashion Week debut. The actor attended Giorgio Armani's show in Milan, and she kept her look elegant and understated. For her first appearance at the iconic fashion house, the 33-year-old star opted for a classic grey look. She paired a sleeveless tailored vest with a crisp white shirt and wide leg trousers. The clean, structured outfit perfectly suited the mood of the show. She kept the rest of her styling simple. A neat updo, minimal jewellery and natural makeup completed the look. Pointed heels added a sharp finishing touch to the outfit. Suresh also made a special moment with Silvana Armani, the creative director of women's collection at Giorgio Armani. The two were seen together during the show, making her first Armani appearance in Milan even more memorable. This comes soon after the actor's appearance at the Toronto International Film Festival for the world premiere of Dorothy. There too, she brought a touch of Indian heritage to the global red carpet. She wore a contemporary Kanjivaram-inspired look in burgundy and antique gold by Karan Torani, styled by Ami Patel. Along with traditional Kerala jewellery, the look beautifully brought together her Tamil and Kerala roots. From Toronto to Milan, Kirti Suresh is clearly making her mark on the international fashion scene. With that, it's a wrap of the top stories we're tracking for you from South India. More global news on the other side. Stay with us.

0: Prediction markets are expanding into the Wall Street territory, allowing traders to bet on the performance of major U.S. companies, including Apple, Tesla, and Nvidia. Platforms such as Polymarket and Kalshi, initially known for markets on elections, sports, and geopolitical events, are now offering thousands of contracts linked to stocks, indexes, and corporate performance. Polymarket alone has recorded more than $220 million in bets across nearly 31,000 equity-linked markets through early September. While still small compared with traditional stock markets, the rapid expansion is raising questions about investor protection and regulatory oversight. Unlike conventional stock exchanges, prediction markets allow traders to bet on whether a stock or index will reach a specific price by a certain date. They also offer contracts linked to corporate events such as Tesla's vehicle deliveries and Apple's product launches. These platforms operate around the clock and allow traders to take positions on specific outcomes. However, they do not offer the same investor protections and trading safeguards as regulated securities markets. Experts also warn that insider information could be used to profit from corporate event contracts, while the largely offshore structure of Polymarket's international platform presents additional challenges for U.S. regulators. The rapid expansion of these markets has brought regulatory questions into focus. The Commodity Futures Trading Commission maintains that prediction markets fall under its jurisdiction as derivatives, while legal experts and consumer groups have called for a greater role for the Securities and Exchange Commission. Under U.S. law, contracts linked to individual stocks generally fall under the SEC's oversight as security-based swaps, which are largely restricted to professional investors. In June, the SEC and CFTC jointly sought public feedback on how these contracts should be regulated. Meanwhile, Polymarket and Kalshi say they monitor the platforms for misconduct and cooperate with regulators. The debate now centers on how to regulate these emerging products without overlooking the risk to investors and the broader financial market. Let's look into the world of technology now. OpenAI's autonomous AI agents have been found actively masking their behavior to evade scraping limits on a UN database. The experimental agents scanned the UN Conference on Trade and Development, or UNCTAD's, statistics portal over 16,000 times. This was between April and June. Lacking direct API access, the agents bypassed restrictions on their own web retrieval tools and hijacked Google's XSS platform to route and disguise their queries. According to a security audit by researcher Rowan Howard Jones, the agents were targeting the UN Trade and Development Statistics website. The goal was to retrieve public information for the UN's Productive Capacities Index. But researchers found the agents went beyond standard scrapping, attempting to disguise their activity when they believed a security filter was blocking them. The bots allegedly used Google's XSS learning tool to circumvent restrictions, eventually bypassing filters using unauthorized techniques. Cybersecurity experts describe the behavior as aggressive data retrieval and borderline hacking, though confidential data was not compromised. OpenAI says it is reviewing model behavior and offered the UN a formal briefing. While calling the activity routine research, the company conceded high-volume requests train websites. Yet it follows prior incidents with agents reportedly hitting U.S. and Australian government sites earlier this year. One agent used exposed logins to pull U.S. census data, while another leaked SEC filings to a public forum. Thousands more swarmed Hugging Face systems and disrupted the Ruby Gems registry. The scrapping fallout comes as OpenAI CEO Sam Altman urges the UN Security Council to adopt global safety rules, warning uncontrolled AI could threaten humanity. That's all we have for you in this edition. Stay tuned to Beyond World as One. Thank you for watching.
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1: Standing along this Trishuli River that gushed over the entire town, the smell of bodies, which many people fear, are still underneath this. Roaring sound of the military helicopters. The entire houses here that you see around me, behind me, is covered in silt. I'm Saloni Murarka, reporting for WEON from Nuwakot, Nepal.

standing along this Trishuli river that gushed over the entire town, the smell of bodies, which many people fear, are still underneath this. Roaring sound of the military helicopters. The entire houses here that you see around me, behind me, is covered in silt. I'm Saloni Murarka, reporting for Vyond from Nuwakot, Nepal.

Welcome back, viewers. You're watching We Own World is One. I'm Shivan John. Now, let's start with the headlines. Iran reiterates its threat of blocking oil exports across West Asia if it is not allowed to export its own oil. Warns US that Iran's security continues to be threatened, then no infra in the region will be safe. Families in western Myanmar's restive Rakhine state search for the bodies of their loved ones as the death toll from Monday's airstrikes rises to 50.

French teens block roads to their schools and set roadside dustbins on fire as protests intensify over size of school curriculum, shortage of teachers and overheated classrooms due to lack of cooling. Even as Thai capital limps back to normalcy following rain-triggered floods, city's main airport struggles to clear the baggage backlog as scores of airport workers still unable to report to work. Indian customs authorities seized 10 military-grade drones from three passengers arriving from Hong Kong via Vietnam. Seized drones equipped with thermal imaging and laser range finders. Former snooker world champion Graham Dott has been jailed for 7 years after being convicted of sexually abusing children. Dott, 49, was accused of lewd, indecent, libidinous practices and behavior towards the victims.

0: U.S. President Donald Trump has said that British police should not have released on bail the five men who were arrested near an airbase used by the U.S. over a suspected bomb plot. The five men, all in their mid-20s and London-based Britons, were arrested after three vans were spotted in the countryside near Royal Air Force Fairford in southwest England. They were booked under the Explosives Act on suspicion of preparing a terrorist attack. However, later in that day, the head of UK counter-terrorism policing, Assistant Commissioner Lawrence Taylor, said that the men were released on bail under stringent conditions. Trump said he was surprised.
1: Yeah, I'm surprised that they released them. I wouldn't have done that. Look, they've been very good. They worked with us very closely. We know everything about them. We would not have released them.
0: Lawrence Taylor also said that they were exploring multiple lines of inquiry. He acknowledged speculation around the possibility of Iranian involvement and said that the force was keeping an open mind in the investigation. Reporters asked Trump whether he thought the incident was linked to Iran.
2: He said it might be. Iran might be. Can you elaborate on that?
1: Well, I don't know. I'd rather not. I mean, I know the answer. I can be very specific, but I'd rather not say it. But I would not have released them.
0: And the U.S. Secretary of State, Marco Rubio, said that it was clearly the work of a foreign actor. Earlier this year, the U.K. government gave the U.S. authorization to use bombers based at Fairford Base to strike Iranian missile sites that were attacking ships in the Strait of Hormuz. IRGC had said, they said this back in July, that any base used by the U.S. to attack Iran, including Fairford, were legitimate targets.
3: And suffice it to say that what happened, what almost happened, what could have happened in the UK over the weekend is a very serious situation. It's one that clearly involves the hands of a foreign actor.
0: However, Iran on Monday denied any involvement in this incident. In a statement issued through its embassy in London, Tehran categorically rejected and strongly condemned speculation linking it to the incident. And just shortly earlier, we discussed this in more detail with Greg Swenson, who is an international affairs expert. Here's his assessment.
4: Well, I think both the president and the secretary of state were, again, complimentary of the British and the cooperation. I think it's the big issue is whether these five suspects are the real targets. And there's no doubt that there was suspicion of terrorism. The U.S. And the U.K. had both put, or the U.K. had put the FPCON, it's the force protection conditions, to a very high level. And so there were changes in the FPCON. They were moving trucks in front of gates. There were concrete barriers being put up around the base and around aircraft. So, you know, this was anticipated. So the issue isn't whether there was a terrorist plot. And that's why I think Marco Rubio could safely say that there's foreign involvement, because we know from the intelligence that there were plots in the works. And that's why the cautions were raised before this incident over the weekend.
0: The U.S. Defense Secretary Pete Hegseth has directed the Pentagon to deploy artificial intelligence and cyber capabilities to tackle threats during upcoming polls. And this is as per Axios. Hegseth wants AI to be used to detect and disrupt foreign interference targeting the upcoming midterm elections in the U.S. The directive calls on U.S. Cyber Command and the Defense Intelligence Enterprise to identify foreign threats to election systems. Officials even said that the effort is intended to protect U.S. democratic processes while operating within existing laws and regulations. Hegseth's memo establishes three principal areas of action: strengthening intelligence and cyber operations against foreign interference, then collecting intelligence on foreign election threats and conducting joint cyber operations with Department of Homeland Security against foreign actors. Now, the new directive comes as the Trump administration has simultaneously proposed reductions to some

Election security resources. Federal resources have also been redirected towards voter roll reviews and investigations into alleged election fraud. The directive follows Trump's 2025 executive order with the aim of preserving and protecting the integrity of American elections. It also comes amid continuing disputes over allegations of foreign interference in previous U.S. elections, including Trump's claims concerning China and the 2020 election, the claim of which Beijing has denied. The initiative also builds on measures taken before the 2022 midterm elections under President Joe Biden. At that time, two U.S. Cyber Command and the National Security Agency were tasked with disrupting foreign adversaries' efforts to interfere with voting and the vote counting process. Federal involvement in election security expanded significantly after the Department of Homeland Security designated election infrastructure as critical infrastructure in 2017. And four shipboard personnel were injured after a mishap aboard the USS Dwight D. Eisenhower off the Virginia coast. They've called it a mishap. Now, according to a statement by U.S. Navy, the incident occurred on the 28th of September during aircraft recovery operations. The statement further said that following the mishap, two naval aviators assigned to Carrier Air Wing 3 ejected from their aircraft and were promptly recovered by search and rescue personnel. And the injured sailors are currently undergoing treatment. One of them is reportedly being transported to a Norfolk area hospital for treatment of non-life-threatening injuries. U.S. Navy, however, did not identify the type of two-seater aircraft involved or disclose what happened to the plane or what caused the accident. And also, no immediate details were provided on the condition of the injured personnel or the status of the aircraft. The nuclear-powered Nimitz-class USS Dwight D. Eisenhower, it was commissioned back in 1977, and it is homeported in Norfolk, Virginia. Carrier conducts operations in support of U.S. naval missions around the world. It reportedly began early carrier qualification operations after completing its most recent repair period in the month of July and departed Naval Station Norfolk on the afternoon of the afternoon of September 28th. Now, think of a scenario that your unpaid traffic challan ends up on your electricity bill. This is, in fact, one of the options that has been proposed by the Supreme Court of India to deal with a huge backlog of unpaid traffic challans or traffic fines. The court was told that states and union territories alike have around 45,000 crore rupees in pending e-challans, with about 25,000 crore rupees already recovered. Justice J.B. Pardiwala said merely issuing thousands of e-challans does not solve the problem if the fines are not eventually paid. He suggested that authorities could explore linking unpaid challans to other government dues, including electricity bills. The court also discussed other ways to make it harder for vehicles with outstanding fines to remain on the road, and these could include blocking registration renewals or ownership transfers, withholding fitness certificates, and could also include blacklisting the vehicles altogether on the Parivahan portal. Now, the recent data shows why the court is looking at stronger recovery mechanisms. Let's go back to 2023. Around 3.9 crore challans were pending, with unpaid fines worth over 6,200 crore rupees. By 2024, the pending challans had jumped to nearly 5.5 crore, with unpaid fines grossing 8,400 crore rupees. And then 2025, more than 7 crore challans pending, with the amount rising to 13,500 crore rupees. And between 2023 and 2025, the collection rate fell from about 41% to 34% in 2024, before dropping further to just 26% in 2025. So while the number of challans and the value of unpaid fines rose sharply, the share of fines being collected, it actually declined. The discussion comes as part of a long-running road safety case filed in 2012. Over nearly 14 years, the Supreme Court has issued multiple directions on Road Safety and Motor Vehicles Act enforcement,
and has now questioned whether

0: those directions are translating into results on the ground. The latest focus, therefore, is not just on issuing challans, as we're already seeing those being issued across the years, but now the focus is on making sure that the fines are actually recovered whichever way possible now, and putting it and adding it, accruing it to your electricity bills is one way that has been suggested by the court itself. El Nino is known for disrupting weather, oceans and human lives. But its impact, it does not stop there. Along Peru's Pacific coast, warmer waters are now making it harder for seabirds to find food. And pelicans are among the animals paying the price. As their main source of food disappears into deeper, colder waters, hungry pelicans are turning to ports and fish markets for their survival. Here's a report.
1: At the edge of the Pacific, these pelicans are waiting, not for a catch from the sea, but for help from people on land. In Lima, animal rights activists are bringing fish to hungry birds gathering around the port. Among them is activist Rosario Julian Mauricio.
2: Right now, the pelicans are dying. We keep finding dead pelicans day after day, precisely from starvation, because they cannot eat. They have no food. Right now, the anchovy is migrating because the seawater is very warm and the anchovy needs cold water to live, so they need our help.
1: The problem begins beneath the waves. Peru's coast is one of the world's richest marine ecosystems. But when the ocean warms during El Nino, anchovies, the pelican's main food, move into deeper, colder water. And that makes them much harder for the birds to catch. And for a species already under pressure, well, the impact can be severe. Scientists say Peru's pelican population has fallen sharply. Researcher Liliana Ayala estimates that decline at around 40%, which is roughly 40 to 45,000 birds. And climate is only part of the story. The birds have also been hit by highly pathogenic avian influenza, commonly known as bird flu.
3: The periods are being very short. The last El Nino was in 2024. Now it is 2026. And in the middle of this, we have bird flu. And there are also threats that we have to work on. So that makes the situation for this year and next critical.
1: A story published last year found pelican numbers in Peru's marine protected areas fell by between 31.5 and 37.6% between late 2022 and early 2024. That period included severe El Nino conditions and the spread of H1N1 bird flu. Researchers say the combination can stop populations from recovering naturally. The Peruvian pelican is found along the Humboldt Current, a cold, nutrition-rich ocean system that supports huge numbers of fish and seabirds. But that system is under growing pressure. More frequent climate events, disease, human disturbance and illegal killing are all adding to the strain. The species is currently classified as near-threatened globally and endangered in Peru. For now, providing fish to hungry birds may offer some relief. But scientists warn that feeding pelicans cannot solve the problem beneath the waves. Their future depends on a healthy ocean and on whether this ecosystem can recover from repeated shocks. For a species built around Peru's cold, productive waters, a warmer ocean is changing the rules of survival.
0: And Pakistan's glaciers are showing another warning sign of a warming climate. Satellite monitoring has found the number of unfrozen glacial lakes in the country has more than doubled in less than 2 months. Scientists say expanding lakes can increase the risk of sudden glacial lake outburst floods, which is a major threat to communities living downstream in Pakistan's mountain valleys. Pakistan's high mountains, they are holding more water than they were just weeks earlier. Satellite imagery is confirming this, and this is assessed by Pakistan's space agency, and it shows the number of unfrozen glacial lakes rose from 40 in July to 105 in August. Now, some lakes have also grown beyond their previously recorded maximum size, and that matters because the larger a glacial lake becomes, the greater the concern over the stability of the natural debris dams holding the water back. If one of those dams fails, billions of liters of water can rush downstream, crashing down in a matter of minutes. The result can be a glacier.

initial lake outburst, it could be a flood, it could be a glof. The space agency has identified 131 potentially dangerous glacial lakes and is continuing to monitor them using satellite imagery. Authorities have been advised to remain on high alert.

0: to say satellite monitoring is important, but it cannot tell the whole story. Glaciologists are calling for more field studies to understand the condition of glaciers, their surrounding terrain, and the stability of the moraines that hold glacial lakes in place. The danger is not limited to the lakes themselves. Communities, roads, bridges, and other infrastructure in downstream valleys could all be exposed if a sudden outburst sends flood water and debris down the mountains. For now, the lakes are being watched from space, but the bigger warning is coming from the mountains themselves, where rising temperatures are changing the amount of water being stored in Pakistan's glaciers and creating new risks for communities below. Florida's Attorney General has asked a Florida court to restrict OpenAI development of new AI models as part of a lawsuit alleging the company's ChatGPT has harmed children. The state is seeking outside safety out, and this is oversight, and wants minors barred from using ChatGPT in Florida altogether. Florida Attorney General James Othmeyer filed a motion for a temporary injunction on Monday, asking the court to stop OpenAI from developing new models without independent safety guardrails. The filing also asks the court to keep minors off ChatGPT and to restrict the platform from using human-like attributes. Florida sued OpenAI in June, alleging the company misrepresented ChatGPT's safety and failed to protect young users. The lawsuit cites allegations that ChatGPT provided information to school shooters, offered guidance related to self-harm, and even encouraged addictive use among minors. The OpenAI said that it has already paused training its most capable models and will not resume until additional safeguards are in place. The company also said that it is committed to working with Florida and other states on AI safety policies that would apply across the industry. Othmeyer's filing cites warnings from a former OpenAI employee and a current board member about the potential risks of rapid AI development, and also argues that government oversight may be needed. Florida's case was filed after a shooting at a Tallahassee University and other incidents in which ChatGPT was allegedly used by people who later committed violent acts. OpenAI has denied that it should be held liable in such cases and has said that it continues to update its safety systems. Yuval Abraham and Rachel Soar's NASA was screened in New York. The controversial movie has sparked mixed reactions, as one would expect, underscoring deep divisions over Israel's war in Gaza. Audience members backing the film said that it highlighted the humanitarian impact in Gaza. But there were opponents to the film as well, who challenged its portrayal of Israel and the Israeli military.
1: I think that every human being should be here today to watch this movie, or at least watching it from their homes. It's a really important movie for us to all be watching at this moment in time.
2: Yeah, I think it's really important to be aware of what's going on in Palestine and Gaza, and just the atrocity and genocide that's ongoing there, and working towards liberation of those people. And I think it's just important to show out for the filmmakers who are trying to make noise about it and get the word out about it. Just support that filmmaking.
0: The New York screening follows after significant attention on the International Film Festival circuit, where the documentary enjoyed a high-profile world premiere at the Venice Film Festival beyond festival audiences. The film has triggered intense political reactions internationally and even within Israel. Israeli officials and pro-Israel advocacy groups have condemned its portrayal of military operations and questioned its reliance on unidentified sources, while pro-Palestine groups have defended the work and the directors. The Paris Fashion Week is back. Aishwarya Rai Bachchan signaled the triumphant return of pure glamour to the city. The Indian actor commanded the catwalk. Now, Aishwarya Rai Bachchan made a spectacular return to the runway as a star-studded show lit up the French capital. The event was staged against the breathtaking backdrop of an illuminated Eiffel Tower. The glamorous event brought together an extraordinary ensemble from the worlds of cinema, fashion and sport. Supermodels Kendall Jenner and Heidi Klum. He came down the catwalk alongside acclaimed actors Viola Davis, Andy McDowell, Eva Longoria, Simone Ashley, Naomi King, and Philippine Leroy Bulu. Now, they were joined by celebrated athletes, including American Olympic skier Lindsay Vonn and

0: Italian Paralympian Beatrice Viau. The evening reached an unforgettable climax when Canadian music icon Celine Dion emerged onto the runway in a sleek black gown, and this was to loud applause. The global superstar delighted the crowd with a surprise live performance, belting out her 2002 hit, I'm Alive, before being embraced by the entire star-studded cast. All right, viewers, that's a wrap on this one. Thanks so much for tuning in. You're watching We On World Is One. I'm Shivan Chan. Now we'll slip into a very short break. Stay with us.
1: Nadi, I need to open a savings account.
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standing along this Trishuli river that gushed over the entire town, the smell of bodies, which many people fear, are still underneath this. Roaring sound of the military helicopters. The entire houses here that you see around me, behind me, is covered in silt. I'm Saloni Murarka, reporting for Vyond from Nuwakot, Nepal.

Thanks for staying with us. You are watching Beyond World is One. I am Dharamjot Kaur, and this is Business Insights, your window into the fast-moving world of business. Let's start the bulletin with the latest market moves first. Oil prices rose for a second straight session as West Asia supply concerns outweighed signs of recovering exports. Brent climbed above $105 a barrel, while traders watched US-Iran talks and tensions around the Strait of Hormuz. Indian rupee falls past the $96 mark to touch a two-month low. Rising oil prices have investors worried about the impact on the country's foreign reserves. Chinese shares remain near one-year low, led by a sell-off in technology firms. This comes after a report suggested that authorities may allow purchases of NVIDIA's new chips and proposed U.S. sanctions on foreign optical procedures. Shares of fast fashion retailer Shein tumbled nearly 14% after the company reported a 67% fall in quarterly profit. Investors remain concerned over the margin pressure and slowing growth. Australia's central bank has raised interest rates by 25 basis points to 4.6%, a 15-year high, as it moves to curb inflation driven by surging oil and energy prices. The bank also flagged rising technology costs and weakness in the housing market. Gold prices have come under heavy pressure, with spot gold falling as much as 4% to a little over $4,130 an ounce, its lowest level since August 5. The decline comes as U.S. Treasury yields climbed sharply. The benchmark 10-year Treasury yield touched its highest level since June 2007, making interest-bearing assets more attractive compared with gold, which does not generate interest. Gold was also pressured by a stronger U.S. dollar and rising oil prices, which

adding to inflation concerns. The bigger concern for gold is the outlook for U.S. interest rates. Markets are pricing in roughly a 70% profitability of another Federal Reserve rate hike in the month of October, after the Fed's reserve rates were raised by 25 basis points earlier this month. Higher rates increase the opportunity cost for holding gold and can also raise financing costs for investors. Positioning has already weakened, with money managers' net long gold positions falling to their lowest levels since late July. Now, gold-backed ETFs are also recorded outflows of 1.6 tons last week, although the total holdings remain substantial. There are also signs of softer physical demand. In China, the world's biggest gold consumer, local premiums over the global benchmark fell to zero ahead of the October 1 to 7 holiday period. In India, festive and wedding season demand could provide some support, along with continued central bank buying. However, historically, high prices could limit jewelry purchases, particularly among price-sensitive consumers. For now, gold faces competing forces. Higher yields, a firmer dollar, and rate hike expectations are weighing on prices, while central bank purchases and seasonal Indian demand could provide some support. NVIDIA has announced a record $150 billion share buyback, taking its total repurchase authorization to $235 billion. The latest expansion is the largest increase in a share buyback authorization in the U.S. corporate history, surpassing Apple's $110 billion buyback back in 2024. A share buyback is when a company uses its own cash to purchase its shares from the market. This reduces the number of shares in circulation and can lift earnings per share, while also returning capital to existing investors. NVIDIA plans to deploy funds through fiscal year 2028. CEO Jensen Huang has said that the company's strong cash generation will allow it to invest in new technologies, while also returning capital to shareholders. The buyback comes as NVIDIA's valuation has declined despite strong earnings growth. Its forward price-to-earnings multiple has fallen significantly from its earlier levels. NVIDIA's shares have gained more than 20% this year. The company also forecasts around 70% revenue growth for fiscal 2028, reinforcing its outlook amid questions over how long the AI investment boom can last. Alongside the buyback, NVIDIA has unveiled an open-source AI security platform designed to prevent autonomous AI agents from carrying out unauthorized actions. The platform, called Open Agent Safety, includes OpenShell, which limits the access and authority of AI agents, and Sentry, a security layer that monitors their activities. The launch follows a series of incidents involving AI systems accessing or even breaching external networks. Meanwhile, NVIDIA's strategy also comes amid growing scrutiny of heavy AI infrastructure spending. The company is using its strong cash flows to fund investments and share buybacks, even as investors question the long-term sustainability of AI demand. Prediction markets are expanding into Wall Street territory, allowing traders to bet on the performance of major U.S. companies, including Apple, Tesla, and NVIDIA. Platforms such as Polymarket and Kalshi, initially known for markets on elections, sports, and geopolitical events, are now offering thousands of contracts linked to stocks, indices, and corporate performance. Polymarket alone has recorded more than $220 million in bets across nearly 31,000 equity-linked markets through early September. While still small compared with traditional stock markets, the rapid expansion is raising questions about investor protection and regulatory oversight. Unlike conventional stock exchanges, prediction markets allow traders to bet on whether a stock or index will reach a specific price by a certain date. They also offer contracts linked to corporate events such as Tesla's vehicle deliveries and Apple's product launches. These platforms operate around the clock and allow traders to take positions on specific outcomes. However, they do not offer the same investor protection and trading safeguards as regulated securities markets do. Experts also warn that insider information could be used to profit from corporate event contracts, while the largely offshore structure of Polymarket's international platform presents

0: additional challenges for U.S. regulators. The rapid expansion of these markets has brought regulatory questions into focus. The Commodity Futures Trading Commission maintains that prediction markets fall under its jurisdiction as derivatives, while legal experts and consumer groups have called for a greater role for the Securities and Exchange Commission, or the SEC. Under U.S. law, contracts linked to individual stocks generally fall under the SEC's oversight as security-based swaps, which are largely restricted to professional investors. In the month of June, the SEC and the CFTC jointly sought public feedback on how these contracts should be regulated. Meanwhile, Polymarket and Kalshi say that they monitor their platforms for misconduct and cooperate with regulators as well. The debate now centers on how to regulate these emerging products without overlooking the risks to investors and the broader financial markets. The trade war between the US and Canada has escalated further, with Washington imposing an import ban on nearly $1 billion worth of Canadian goods. The measures target alcoholic beverages, some dairy products, and motorcycles, and this came into effect earlier in the day. Alcohol accounts for the bulk of the goods affected, with around $800 million worth of Canadian alcoholic beverages imported by the U.S. last year. The ban comes after several Canadian provinces removed American alcohol from their shelves in response to earlier American tariffs. Now, the latest move follows a series of retaliatory measures between the two countries. The U.S. had imposed 50% tariffs on around $20 billion of Canadian imports, citing what it calls unfair treatment of American businesses. Canada responded with tariffs ranging from 15 to 50% on U.S. products. The dispute has now spilled into the alcohol industry. U.S. spirits exports to Canada fell 70% after Canadian provinces began removing American products from the stores. Industry groups on both sides have warned that the tit-for-tat measures are hurting business and disrupting a major cross-border trade relationship. Despite the escalation, U.S. President Donald Trump says that he expects Washington and Ottawa to reach a trade agreement. Trump has accused Canada of treating the U.S. unfairly and said that Canada could move to remove its tariffs in the coming weeks.
1: They want to have a deal with us. They call us all the time. The problem is that they've treated the United States very unfairly. They have been one of the worst countries in the entire world. You know, we get along with China, we get along with people, and we make good deals, but Canada's been really very difficult to deal with, actually. They charge our farmers 400% tariffs and more, and they take advantage of us. They feel entitled. And, you know, they get 95%. 95% of the business they do with the United States. With us, it's a tiny fraction of that number. It's not a big number at all.
0: However, Canada's Prime Minister, Mark Carney, has not indicated that the country will simply back down. Canada is also looking to reduce its dependence on the U.S. The latest restrictions affect only a small share of roughly $880 billion annual two-way trade between the neighbors. But they add another layer of uncertainty as both countries face the broader question of how to manage their future trade relationship. U.S. farmers are facing a sharp rise in the cost of keeping their farms running. Diesel has emerged as one of the biggest pressures, with the national average near $6.53 a gallon and prices in Illinois at around $6.82. Farmers use thousands of gallons to power their tractors, combines and other equipment. And at the same time, fertilizer prices are up by as much as 50% over the past year, adding to the cost of planting and harvesting crops. For many farmers, higher input costs are now threatening profit margins even when crop prices remain relatively strong. The cost squeeze goes beyond fuel and fertilizer. Higher interest rates have made the short-term loan farmers rely on between planting and harvest even more expensive. Trade disputes, particularly with China, have also affected key markets for crops such as soybean. Farmers say that weaker access to major export markets can reduce prices in the short term and potentially erode market share over time. The result is mounting financial pressure, with many farms expecting losses after a difficult previous year. The tariff truce with China offers some respite, but key details are still being mapped out while conditions in the present deteriorate. The financial stress is already showing up in bankruptcy data. U.S. farm bankruptcies rose 20% in the 12 months through June, compared with the previous year. Farmers also facing higher land, equipment and labor costs, making it harder for smaller operations to remain viable. Agriculture groups are pushing for a new farm bill that would expand support, including higher federal farm loan limits. However, farmers say that policy relief or lower fuel prices later in the year may come too late for those already struggling through the current harvest. The global food supply depends on a fertilizer trade concentrated among a relatively small group of countries. In our next report, the News in Numbers looks at the largest producers of fertilizers. Take a look.

The United States is set to impose a 100% tariff on specified patented pharmaceutical products and their associated ingredients from September 29th. But India is among 20 countries and jurisdictions that will get zero tariff treatment for certain specialty drugs. The exemption covers medicines for rare diseases and infertility, along with cell therapies, gene therapies, antibody drug conjugates, and animal pharmaceuticals. The exemption is not a blanket waiver for Indian medicines. It applies only to qualifying specialty pharmaceutical products and the ingredients that are used to make them. At the same time, generic drugs and their associated ingredients are outside the Section 232 of pharmaceutical tariffs altogether. US says that the tariff policy is aimed at encouraging more pharmaceutical production within the country. For India, this offers a limited concession amid broader trade deal negotiations with the US. Now, the American tariff arrangement covers 20 jurisdictions, including the European Union, Japan, South Korea, Britain, and Taiwan. US Commerce Department says that qualifying products from these economies can receive the exemption because they have a current or forthcoming trade and security framework agreement with the US. The latest notice also clarifies that the tariff regime covers finished patented drugs, active pharmaceutical ingredients, and key starting materials while making technical changes to the original rules. The United States and China have agreed on tariff reductions covering around $30 billion of goods on each side. And this follows President Xi Jinping's state visit to the U.S. Now, Washington lists 77 categories of Chinese imports, while China has identified 1,619 American products. Beijing says that more than 90% of the products covered will receive most favored nation tariff rates, while reciprocal tariffs have been waived. The measures focus largely on non-sensitive goods, including consumer products, agricultural commodities, and medical devices. The two countries are also setting up an agriculture trade working group, with the first meeting expected before the end of the year. Now, this group will discuss regulations, market access, and trade concerns. The U.S. list includes products such as microwave ovens, electric irons, toys, and Christmas decorations, while China's list is dominated by U.S. agriculture products, including beef and vegetables, along with coal, timber, and even medical devices. U.S. Trade Representative Jameson Greer has said that the arrangement improves market access for around 30% of U.S. exports to China. Analysts, however, say that the product-level concessions are relatively limited and are likely to fundamentally reshape bilateral trade, are unlikely to do so. The biggest outstanding issue is rare earths and other critical minerals between the two countries, and neither side has announced a new agreement on export controls. Although Washington says that discussions on supply chain shortages are continuing with Beijing, China has suspended some critical mineral export controls until January next year, but U.S. officials have raised concerns over slow deliveries and the licensing process. The two sides also agreed to continue discussions on increasing direct flights and financial

0: financial services access. Meanwhile, there was no new announcement on China's earlier commitment to purchase 200 Boeing aircraft. The latest measures therefore ease pressure in selected areas, while several major trade disputes remain unresolved. Amid an ongoing war, Russia's strike on civilian warehouses are disrupting Ukraine's food supply chains, leaving supermarket shelves increasingly vulnerable to shortages. In the Kyiv region, attacks on civilian warehouses in the first 9 months of this year were three times as frequent as in the first 4 years of the war. Two-thirds of these attacks have taken place since August alone. The strikes have disrupted the centralized logistics networks that are used by major retailers, affecting the availability of everyday essentials. Some supermarkets have struggled to stock products ranging from vegetables and cereals to popular consumer brands.
1: At the moment, it's really noticeable. When, for example, I used to go to the shop, I could do a $22 shop. I could buy groceries, buy meat, and get the kids a sweet treat. But now you go with $1,000 and you can hardly buy anything. It's true. Everything has become more expensive. And as a salesperson, I see these price tags myself, and I realize that this isn't the end of it. And in my opinion, it really hits the wallet.
0: The attacks are also adding to the cost of food in Ukraine as retailers are forced to reorganize their supply chains. The country's food minister has warned that shifting to smaller warehouses and alternative distribution networks could increase food prices by up to 2.5%. This comes as annual inflation already stood at 8.1% in the month of August. Economists estimate that the attacks have caused a deficit of around 1.3 billion euros for the Ukrainian state. For consumers, the impact is increasingly visible, with everyday purchases becoming more expensive and household budgets coming under pressure. With supermarket supplies under pressure, local markets and neighborhood grocery stores are helping many Ukrainians access essential food items. Around 45% of household purchases are made at markets, while another 30% come from local grocery stores. These outlets largely source products directly from domestic producers, making them less vulnerable to disruption at central warehouses.
2: Most Ukrainians have this idea of a Ukrainian village they can rely on to meet their basic needs. Just like I have a village in the Chernihiv region, I can always go there, take 5 kilograms of potatoes and get by for a while if things become really, really tough.
0: However, concerns remain over Russian attacks on Black Sea ports, which handle around 90% of Ukraine's exports. As winter approaches, the country faces the challenge of maintaining food supplies while managing rising prices and continued attacks on critical infrastructure. From semiconductors and displays to smartphones and computers, much of the hardware powering the global economy is produced in a relatively small group of countries. Our next News in Numbers report looks at who are the biggest manufacturers of electronics and how much market share they hold. Take a look.

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0: Okay.
1: Ujjivan, nothing small about us.
2: The world is changing. The headlines are shifting. The future is being written every day. From around the continents, Asia and India, WEON brings you the stories that shape our world. 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We on. World is one.
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5: There's nothing small about it.
1: उज्जीवन, nothing small about us.

standing along this Trishuli river that gushed over the entire town, the smell of bodies, which many people fear, are still underneath this. Roaring sound of the military helicopters. The entire houses here that you see around me, behind me, is covered in silt. I'm Saloni Murarka, reporting for Vyond from Nuwakot, Nepal.

Welcome back. You're watching Beyond Wilders 1. This is Dispatch. I'm Kripa. Let's begin with the top stories we're tracking for you from across the globe. Ukraine's top university moves to online classes amid surge in Russian strikes. Tara Shevchenko National University says students have been asked to stay home due to the deteriorating security situation. Russian Foreign Minister Sergei Lavrov denies NATO charge of Moscow waging hybrid war against European nations, says it is in fact Europe that is waging war against Russia.

Families in Western Myanmar's restive Rakhine state search for the bodies of their loved ones as the death toll from Monday's airstrikes rises to 50.

Even as Thai capital limps back to normalcy following rain-triggered floods, city's main airport struggles to clear the baggage backlog as scores of airport workers still unable to report to war. Indian customs authorities seized 10 military-grade drones from three passengers arriving from Hong Kong via Vietnam. Seized drones equipped with thermal imaging and laser range finders.

Mumbai court remands Nirav Modi's associate Sandeep Mistry to judicial custody till October 6. Mistry was arrested at Mumbai airport following his deportation from Dubai. India wins its first athletics gold medal at the 2026 Asian Games. The women's team wins the 4x400 meter relay in Japan. It is India's second gold medal of the day.

0: Out of focus on Huion dispatch, the Enforcement Directorate has conducted searches at 15 locations linked to former West Bengal Minister Indranil Sen and others. This as part of a money laundering investigation under the Prevention of Money Laundering Act. The searches carried out at a total of 15 locations in Kolkata and statewide are linked to a probe into the alleged financial irregularities involving Masart or Mahanirvan Road Mass Art Society. An organization that is headed by Sen's wife, it had conducted Durga Puja preview shows in Kolkata, including the distribution and sale of the passes. According to the ED, the organization allegedly collected large sums from the public by claiming to be associated with a UNESCO-sponsored entity, according to ED sources. Investigators are now examining allegations around 50 to 60 crore rupees collected through these preview shows. ED officials are also examining documents, financial records, and other material to trace the flow of these funds. The ED is also examining the alleged connection between the preview tours and Maya Art Gallery located below Sen's residence. The investigation is ongoing. However, the allegations have not been established in court.
1: Former Trinamool Congress Minister Mr. Indranil Sen and his wife Modi Chandra is under the scanner of the Enforcement Directorate today. The team of ED with the Central Forces have arrived in Kolkata and they are conducting raids across 10 spots, including this very residence of Mr. Indranil Sen where we are reporting from. This is in Kochba, this flat where Mr. Indranil Sen and his wife is residing. And remember, these ED raids are being conducted because the case involves the alleged use of illegal money in the name of Durga Puja. And we will show you the visuals of not only this Kochba residence where the ED raid is taking place. There are other properties in Highland Park and then in Shingur, in Hooghly, where ED searches are being conducted. Now the heart of this is of course the complaints filed against the Mass Art organization formed in Kolkata in 2022 after Durga Puja was inscribed on UNESCO's list. And the organization initially described itself as a non-profit working to showcase Kolkata's Durga Puja globally. It later began promoting a Durga Puja art preview show, including ticketed access and guided tours before the pandals opened to the public. Remember that the allegation is that they have been collecting illegal funds in the name of Durga Puja. With camera person Felix, this is Shreya Ghosh reporting for Vyond from Kolkata.
0: Now, India is attending a key Shanghai Cooperation Organization meeting in Pakistan. The three-day meeting of SCO national coordinators began in Islamabad yesterday, with discussions focusing on preparations for next year's SCO summit. The meeting brings together national coordinators from the SCO member states, including India, Russia, China, Iran and Pakistan, among others. Reportedly, the Indian delegation is being led by senior official Alok Dimri, who is a joint secretary in the Ministry of External Affairs as well. He's also India's national coordinator for the Shanghai Cooperation Organization. The meeting is being chaired by Pakistan's national coordinator, Mohammad Faisal. The talks will focus on SCO cooperation and coordination, preparations for upcoming meetings and events, as well as the program of activities under Pakistan's chairmanship. The meeting will also help prepare for the SCO Council of Heads of State Summit, scheduled to be held in Islamabad in August next year. The meeting is significant as it marks the first visit by an Indian delegation to Islamabad since last year's brief conflict. India had last sent a delegation to Islamabad, remember, in October 2024, when External Affairs Minister S. Jaishankar attended the SCO Council of Heads of Government meeting. Meanwhile, External Affairs Minister Jaishankar has said at an event in New York,

0: York that a lack of understanding among India's partners about its concerns over cross-border terrorism can affect bilateral ties with the country.
1: For us in India, is particularly important is the issue of terrorism. Feel that, you know, as a country, perhaps there are very few countries which have been subjected to the kind of terrorism that we have from a neighbor as part of a deliberate, conscious policy over many, many decades. Now, if something which matters so deeply to us, there isn't enough understanding or appreciation or empathy of that, I think that creates a problem too.
0: The statement comes as an apparent reference to the United States after talking about the India-US trade issues and contentious matters linked to tariffs. Jaishankar flagged cross-border terrorism as another important issue, which affects bilateral ties. Now, the timing of the statement is significant as bilateral ties between the United States and Pakistan have been on the rise in recent days.
2: India has sent its national SEO coordinator, Alok Dimri, to Islamabad to attend the SEO national coordinators meeting. Now, this is the first such national coordinators meeting that Pakistan is hosting under its presidency of the grouping. The presidency was handed over to Pakistan in Bishkek after the term for Kyrgyzstan was over. Now, this is not a big development, but it is significant for simple reason that it is India and Pakistan which are involved. The fact that India has sent a senior diplomat to Islamabad for SEO meeting shows India's commitment to the grouping. Of course, it is Islamabad, and we know the relationship between the two countries haven't been good because of Pakistan's consistent support to cross-border terrorism into India. New Delhi has made it clear time and again that talks and terror cannot continue.
0: In more news from India, flu cases are rising across the country, with the World Health Organization reporting H1N1 as the dominant strain. According to the latest surveillance data covering September 1 to 14 and updated on September 21, H1N1 accounted for 75% of influenza positive samples in India, 3 out of every 4 cases, compared with 50% across the region. H1N1 was also the dominant strain in Bhutan, accounting for 97% of cases, and in Thailand, where it accounted for 74%. H1N1 symptoms can often be mistaken for seasonal flu. However, there is a significant difference. Seasonal flu is caused by a changing mix of influenza A and B viruses, while H1N1 is a specific subtype of influenza A that now circulates as a regular seasonal strain. Both can cause fever, sore throat, and body aches. However, H1N1 has also been associated with gastrointestinal symptoms such as vomiting and diarrhea. Now let's take a look at the news making headlines across India this hour. Customs officers at Delhi Airport's Terminal 3 seized 10 military-grade drones from 3 passengers arriving from Hong Kong via Vietnam. The military-grade UAVs were valued at over Rs 1.03 crore and were equipped with thermal imaging and laser rangefinders. The seizures were made following specific intel inputs, and the passengers were nabbed while trying to exit through the green channels. A special NIA court has granted bail to former policeman Sachin Waze in the 2021 Antilia bomb scare case. The court ruled that the prosecution failed to establish a prima facie case of terrorism under the stringent UAPA. The court pointed out that the agency lacked statements from an Ambani family member to prove they felt terrorized by the explosives-laden SUV found near their residence. Consequently, the judge questioned the application of anti-terror laws in the case, paving the way for Waze's release.

The Vigilance Investigation Bureau of Bihar has raided multiple premises linked to Patna ADM Ravindra Kumar Diwakar and his wife, a district sub-registrar, in a disproportionate assets case. Simultaneous searches in Danapur and Begusarai uncovered nearly Rs 79 lakh in cash, including over 100 bundles of Rs 500 notes from their flat. Officials also seized 48 watches valued at Rs 6 lakh, extensive jewellery and property documents detailing assets worth approximately Rs 3 crore. An Assam Rifles patrol team was ambushed by suspected militants along the India-Myanmar border in Arunachal Pradesh's Changlang district.

0: One Jawan was killed in action and four others sustained injuries during the targeted attack. Officials confirmed the incident occurred while the security personnel were conducting routine patrolling operations in the remote border region. Security forces have since deployed reinforcements and launched a search operation to track down the assailants. Let's shift our focus to Pakistan. Qasim Khan, the son of former Pakistani Prime Minister and PTI founder Imran Khan, he has claimed that Pakistani authorities did not allow him and his brother Suleiman to travel to Pakistan as British citizen on visas. Expressing fear of arrest, Qasim Khan said that his arrest can be used as a leverage against his father. In an interview with CBC News, Qasim Khan alleged that Pakistani officials wanted them to enter the country on national identity cards for overseas Pakistanis. But as he holds the citizenship of United Kingdom, Qasim and his brother want to travel to Pakistan on visas. Raising questions over the Pakistani officials blocking him and travelling on visas and pushing him for using NICOPs instead, Qasim said that travelling on the NICOPs makes it almost certain that the Pakistani government would arrest them as they were threatened. When he was asked whether he would still visit Pakistan, Qasim said he would love to go on a visa. He argued that it would provide a degree of protection if he and his brother were arrested. He said the visa would give them a safety net against arrest and there would be hope of foreign intervention. Qasim has also said that he was approaching the issue from a humanitarian ground and did not want to be treated as a political suspect because he only wants to see his father, who has been in prison for more than 3 years now. Qasim also mentioned that he had last spoken to his father in March, which is more than 7 months ago.
1: Easy route out, but
0: a senior politician in the Democratic Republic of Congo has been beaten to death. After appearing on radio to discuss the country's Ebola outbreak, this incident was reported in North Kivu, where authorities are responding to the outbreak. Marie Celestine Karundwa, a local official of the ruling Union for Democracy and Social Progress, was attacked in Butembo. According to his party, he was beaten, robbed, and his house was set on fire. He later succumbed to his injuries. Now, the motives of the unidentified attackers have not yet been established. The politician had reportedly spoken about Ebola prevention measures during the radio program before being killed. The incident has raised concerns about the risks faced by people involved in public health communication during the outbreak. The attack also comes as the DRC battles a major Ebola outbreak. Government data show more than 8,000 cases and nearly 3,900 deaths, with Butembo among the areas recently hit.
2: Ebola in eastern Congo is now deadly for those speaking out. In Butembo, senior ruling party official Marie Celestine Karundwa was beaten to death on Sunday after urging prevention measures on radio. His party says

his house was set on fire. Official figures show more than 8,000 infections and nearly 4,000 deaths, and still no approved vaccine. Analysts hope that the $2.9 billion pledged by G20 leaders last

0: Always one.
1: From the world of technology, OpenAI has scrapped plans to release its next AI model, GPT 6.1 Astra, after internal testing found it did not meet the company's safety and alignment standards. The model was designed to browse the web, use apps, and carry out complex tasks autonomously. But tests raised concerns about how it followed authorized instructions and reported its actions to users. OpenAI had planned to release GPT 6.1 Astra in October, but the company has now cancelled the launch after safety tests flagged problems with the model. OpenAI safety executive Saatchi Jain told the BBC that the system did not quite meet the bar, particularly over scope and authorization and how it communicated the work it had carried out. She said, and I quote it here, "We want to make sure our model development is safe, no matter whether that's in the company or when we ship it to users." The decision is a rare instance of a major AI developer halting a new model before release because of safety concerns. Astra was designed to handle complex reasoning and execute tasks with less human input. And now the move comes as OpenAI faces growing scrutiny over the behavior of AI agents. Remember last week, Australia said an OpenAI agent had accessed government systems without authorization in June. OpenAI has apologized for its response to that incident and said it will develop new approaches for identifying and disclosing AI-related incidents. The decision also comes after OpenAI CEO Sam Altman and Anthropic CEO Dario Amodei called for greater caution over frontier AI development. OpenAI is due to hold its annual DEV Day conference in San Francisco, where it is expected to announce new products and developments. The Astra decision highlights the challenge of deploying more autonomous AI as companies try to balance capability with their ability to monitor and control what these systems actually do. Now let's get you the latest updates from the world of entertainment. Bollywood star, director and producer Aamir Khan is set to be honored with the prestigious Screen Icon Award at the 37th Singapore International Film Festival. Khan will also be celebrating the 25th anniversary of his Academy Award-nominated masterpiece, Lagaan, Once Upon a Time in India, alongside acclaimed filmmaker Ashutosh Gowarikar. The official first teaser trailer for Day Drinker, a high-stakes revenge thriller directed by Mark Webb, is out. The film stars Johnny Depp and Penelope Cruz in the fourth on-screen collaboration following Pirates of the Caribbean on Stranger Tides and Murder on the Orient Express. Day Drinker is scheduled to hit cinemas globally on 26 March 2027. Director Vishnu Erwan's romantic drama, High, headlined by Kevin and Nayanthara, has commenced streaming exclusively on Z5. Following its theatrical run after releasing in August, the film finds a broader audience on home screens across four regional languages, Tamil, Telugu, Kannada and Malayalam.

Now let's take a look at the stories that are trending on WEON's social media pages. On our X handle, the story that is gathering views is about India attending the three-day meeting of SEO national coordinators in Islamabad. The meeting is being held in Pakistan as it prepares for the SEO summit next year. Indian delegation is being led by top MEA officials. Next on WEON's Facebook page, the story that is trending is on Nepal's floods and landslides due to rains. Heavy rains and landslides have killed at least 21 across the country, even as the country struggles to recover from the devastating flash floods last month in August 26. On WEON's YouTube channel,

0: Well, now news about Thailand floods is trending. At least 23 people have been killed in the floodwaters. Floodwaters have begun receding across parts of Bangkok after nearly 300 mm of rain in the last 48 hours. On our Instagram handle, the news that is trending is about the Houthi-Saudi strikes. In a revenge attack, Saudi-backed forces have hit a house in Yemen, killing four people. The incident comes amid continuing violence and tensions in the country. And on our webpage, the story that is gathering eyeballs is about China building a firewall around its AI talent pool. China has expanded the already existing overseas travel curbs on top AI and semiconductor talent to their spouses and children. Prioritizing tech security, China is now tightening controls amid the US-China AI rivalry. That's all we have for you in this edition of We On Dispatch. More news and updates waiting on the other side. Stay tuned to We On World This One. Thank you.
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running along this Trishuli river that gushed over the entire town, the smell of bodies, which many people fear, are still underneath this. Roaring sound of the military helicopters. The entire houses here that you see around me, behind me, is covered in silt. I'm Saloni Murarka, reporting for Vyond from Nuwakot, Nepal.

Hello and welcome to this Tuesday edition of Beyond World of Sport with me, Vidur Kathuria. Plenty of action to get you over the course of the show today. First up, it's the headlines. India wins its first athletics gold medal at the 2026 Asian Games. The women's team wins the 4x400 meter relay in Japan. It is India's second gold medal of the day. The first gold medal came when Neeru Dhanda bagged the title in the women's trap event, beating China's Sun Yunong. A 28-all target also sets a new Asian record. Neeru had earlier won the silver in the women's team trap event. Manchester City CEO addresses the charges at a European clubs meeting in Copenhagen. Ferran Soriano says that the case has not reached its conclusion amid reports that the club has been found guilty on almost all charges. And LeBron James wears the Philadelphia 76ers jersey for the first time. The 41-year-old says that he's come to Philadelphia to win the NBA title. India has won the gold medal in the women's 4x400 meter relay at the Asian Games. This is India's first athletics gold at this Asian Games event. India finally broke its athletics gold jinx at the ongoing Asian Games, and it came in spectacular fashion as the women's 4x400 meter relay team delivered a memorable victory in Nagoya on Tuesday. The team of Kiran, Puvamma, Machetira, Prachi and Vithya Ramraj finished the race in 3 minutes and 29.69 seconds to clinch the gold. It is India's first gold in track and field events at the ongoing Asian Games. Bahrain came in second and China finished third to take bronze. This spectacular win gives India their second gold medal of the day. The victory also completed a memorable Asian Games campaign for Vithya Ramraj, who won her third medal of the 2026 Games. Vithya had earlier helped India win silver in the mixed 4x400 meter relay before claiming bronze in the women's 400 meter hurdles, where her 54.75 second run broke PT Usha's 42-year-old national record.

And earlier in the day, India won its first individual gold medal of the Asian Games as Neeru Dhanda bagged the title in the women's individual trap event, beating China's Sun Yunong. From being inspired by her cousin, Lakshya Sharon's Asian Games medal, to winning one herself, Neeru Dhanda has completed a remarkable journey and in the process created a piece of history for Indian shooting. 26-year-old Indian shooter produced a stunning display, hitting 28 out of 30 in the women's trap final to clinch the gold. China's Sun Yunong finished second with 26, while Kuwait's Hajar Abdul Malik took the bronze. Dhanda's 28 also shattered the previous Asian record of 24. Earlier, Neeru had also won the silver in the women's team trap event alongside Manisha Kheer and Ashima Elawat. The triumph comes just months after she broke new ground at the ISSF World Cup in Italy. In July, she became the first Indian woman to win an individual gold medal in trap at a World Cup. Her rise has been backed by the Indian Army, where Dhanda serves as a Naib Subedar in the Corps of Military Police. All four of the men's cricket quarterfinals at the Asian Games were washed out without a single ball being bowled. Persistent rain in the Aichi Prefecture and a wet outfield forced officials to abandon every fixture before the toss. Now, India saw their quarterfinal against Afghanistan washed out at the Korogi Athletic Park on Monday. India's higher seeding, decided by the latest ICC rankings, sent the defending champions straight through to the semis. It was the second time in Asian Games history an India-Afghanistan match was abandoned due to rain after the 2023 final was also washed out, with India taking gold and Afghanistan awarded the silver. On the other side of the bracket, Pakistan also advanced to the semi-finals after their match against Hong Kong was abandoned. Today's matches brought the same outcome, with both the Sri Lanka, Nepal and Bangladesh-Malaysia quarterfinals washed out without a ball being bowled. The semi-finals are also expected to take place amid heavy rain, when India will face Sri Lanka and Pakistan take on Bangladesh. If rain disrupts those matches, seedings dictate that India and Pakistan would advance to the gold medal match. But unlike previous editions, where the higher seed took gold if the final was washed out, this time the rules dictate the gold would be shared jointly if the final cannot be completed. The men's cricket final is set for October 3rd.

0: In football, Manchester City's legal battle with the Premier League could take years to conclude. That's the message from the club's CEO, even as reports say the Premier League has found City guilty on almost all the charges brought against them. The club says the fight continues and that the process is still a long way away from its end. Now, Ferran Soriano is reported to have raised City's case at a private meeting of European club chiefs in Copenhagen. He is understood to have referred to the interest from other clubs in the case without directly addressing the verdict. Reports in the UK say Soriano is said to have pointed to the 8 years that have passed since the allegations were first raised and to have stressed that the process could take considerably longer before it reaches a conclusion. Reports say he also made it clear that City remained determined to contest the case. The club can appeal the findings and a separate process will decide any potential sanctions. That means two stages still lie ahead, an appeal against the findings and a separate decision on penalties. Neither the Premier League nor Manchester City has disputed the reports that the club was found guilty of most of the charges originally brought against it in 2023. Manchester City chairman Khaldun Al Mubarak released a statement last week saying, and I quote, "The Premier League process still has a long way to run and our confidence and intent in proving the club's innocence is just as strong as when this began. The case centres on 115 charges brought by the Premier League in February 2023. Most cover the period between 2009 and 2018. They relate to alleged failures to provide accurate financial information, including sponsorship revenue, full details of player and manager pay, and a failure to cooperate with the league's investigation. City have always denied wrongdoing." Gianni Infantino has opened the door to release more of FIFA's financial reserves to member association. This comes after member associations gave a call for a fresh injection of funding across its nations. Now, the FIFA president responded to the proposals from UEFA's Alexander Seferin, CONCACAF's Victor Montagliani and AFC's president Sheikh Salman, who had recently urged FIFA to redistribute at least $10 million to each of the 211 member nations from its reported $6 billion reserves. In a letter to all six confederations, presidents and the FIFA Council, Infantino confirmed the proposals will be discussed at the October 15th Council meeting. However, he did not commit to a specific figure, but signalled he would support a substantial funding increase, provided it can be delivered responsibly. Infantino has reportedly instructed FIFA Secretary General Matthias Grafstrom to pull the various proposals together into a single assessment ahead of the October meeting. Infantino also used the letter to mount another defense of his role in FIFA Forward Enterprise Scheme. He claimed that the abandoned scheme was an attempt to increase FIFA's investment in football. Under the proposed terms of the FFE plan, member associations would have received an additional $20 million over the next four-year cycle, plus a further $20 million had they signed up earlier. However, after receiving backlash from many associations, Infantino cancelled the plan in July. French football legend Zinedine Zidane's life as the new head coach of the national team has started on a perfect note, winning back-to-back games in the Nations League. Despite captain and star forward Kylian Mbappe sidelined due to injury for Tuesday's match, Zidane shuffled his pack. Three players made their debuts as starters in France's team, Andy Diouf, Jeremy Jacquet and Dacuña, a first since August 2010. When there were six debutants in the lineup, Zidane's side overcame the Belgium challenge 1-0 in Brussels, but it took something special to break the Belgians down. With the game still goalless till the 77th minute, despite France having plenty of chances to put the game to bed, racking up 18 shots with seven of those on target, Zidane had to bring in Ryan Cherki and Michael Olise to turn things around. The duo combined to give France the lead right at the end, bringing an extreme reaction out of the new France head coach and taking France to the top of the table in Group 1 of the Nations League after two games.
1: I believe in my players. I believe that I have a group, a team that gets along well and works well together. I have high quality players. I'm lucky to have high quality players who understand each other well and get along well. So ultimately, I have confidence in them, and they repay that confidence by playing well on the field. Even though there have been these changes, I wasn't afraid at all of what might happen. And that's how it was planned from the start anyway. I told myself that I have 23 players at my disposal, and I am going to use them all eventually.
0: After a win against England, reigning world champion Spain are set to face another stern test in Croatia, which are led by 41-year-old Luka Modric, who is looking to finally seal silverware at an international tournament. Spain will play their first home game since winning the 2026 World Cup when they take on Croatia in Tuesday's UEFA Nations League contest. La Roja will head into the clash at the Ramon Sanchez Pizjuan on the back of a 3-2 win over England, while Croatia got the better of the Czech Republic on match day one. Meanwhile, Slaven Bilic is back in charge of his country 14 years after the curtain came down on his 6-year stint

0: The 58-year-old has taken over the reins from Zlatko Dalic, who left his role after his contract expired following Croatia's round of 32 exit at the World Cup. Bilic started his second spell with a hard-fought 2-1 away victory against the Czech Republic. Croatia's hopes of backing up that result with another win may be tempered by the fact they have not beaten Spain since the 3-2 home win in the Nations League in November 2018. While their only win on Spanish soil came via a 2-0 scoreline in a friendly back in March 1994.
1: With the new coach, I understand that the enthusiasm, because it always gives you a little bit of that energy at the beginning. So tomorrow will be a match where we have to give another better version of what we have given in London against England. And that's the way it is. That is the reality. And our players are ready to understand that it is our soccer reality. Every day we demand more and more and more because the rivals are getting more complicated every day.
0: Spain head coach Luis de la Fuente and midfielder Fabian Ruiz both expressed their desires to win the Ballon d'Or with the award ceremony under a month away. The 70th edition of the Ballon d'Or will take place at the end of October in London, with de la Fuente one of the favourites for the coach's crown after leading Spain to World Club glory. Ruiz is among a number of players that could win the player's top prize with teammate Lamine Yamal, Harry Kane and French attackers Kylian Mbappe, Michael Olise and Ousmane Dembele also in the running. Here's what De La Fuente had to say about the award.
1: I don't know what the criteria is for voting or not voting. I have always said that I want a Spaniard to win, and the same in the players section. But in the technical side, I hope it is a Spaniard. There are four, and I think we've all merit among all of us. I mean, it remains to be seen what the criteria is. In any case, I am happy to be nominated, and for me, it is great recognition and fills me with pride.
0: England is set to face the Czech Republic later today in their second group stage match of the UEFA Nations League. Both sides remain under pressure to pick up their first points after suffering defeats in their opening fixtures. England will look to secure their first points of this season's Nations League after returning to the top tier, having played in the second division last time out. The Three Lions have been hit with more injury crisis, as manager Thomas Tuchel will be without defender Nico O'Reilly, who has ruled out with a fitness setback. Liverpool's 18-year-old winger Rio Ngamuha is called up as an emergency replacement. Earlier, Cole Palmer, Declan Rice and Marcus Rashford were also ruled out. England suffered a 2-3 loss against the world champion Spain in their opening match. Captain Harry Kane will aim to continue his goal-scoring form as he remains one of the favourites to win this year's Ballon d'Or.
2: I feel I always need a result, no matter where. You always need a result in football to get the confidence and to get the support and to get the belief you always need. And especially after a defeat, even if everyone in camp truly believed and even the players truly believed that this is the way to go forward and that we had a good performance, even then you just need it for yourself and for the belief and to show straight away a reaction. And the best reaction is, of course, if you can prove it in a result.
3: It's a heavy shirt. I mean, you're representing England, one of the best countries in the world. Whenever you step on the pitch, you've got to be at your best. You've got to be doing the right things because there's a lot at stake. And I think everyone who's in the squad and even players who aren't in the squad know how much it means to each other to play for our country. So, it's always nice competition and, I think it's healthy to get the best out of players. Yeah.
0: Meanwhile, the Czech Republic will aim to bounce back after their close 2-1 loss to Luka Modric's Croatia. Czech Republic head into the fixture navigating a severe squad transition and injury crisis under new manager Santi Denia. The hosts are reeling from massive list of pre-camp withdrawals, missing key players, along with midfield talisman Thomas Suchek remaining completely sidelined with an ankle ligament injury he sustained at the World Cup. Tensions between Israel and Ireland football teams intensified after Israel

0: Captain Manor Solomon hit out at the Irish team regarding their pre- and post-match actions during the Nations League clash. Now, during the pre-match national anthems, the Irish players stood with their eyes looking at the ground and their hands behind their backs during the Israeli national anthem. Ireland captain Dara O'Shea walked to the centre of the pitch for the toss. O'Shea shook hands with the referee and his assistants, but made no attempt to shake hands with Israel captain Solomon. After the game, Solomon voiced his concerns over the Irish squad's behaviour. This is what the Israeli captain had to say, and I'm quoting him here. "If I say what I think about them, I will probably be banned for a few games. So I don't want to say what I think about them. Obviously, they hate us and we do not like them. We have a country 10 times better than theirs, stronger than theirs. We have an amazing country with amazing people. Nevertheless, I am already looking forward to the next game against them." End quote. Ireland had faced calls to boycott the matches. Ireland backup goalkeeper Gavin Bazunu even withdrew from the squad, citing his opposition to the conflict in Gaza. However, the rest of the squad put it to a vote, with the majority choosing to play. Israel and Ireland will meet again this Sunday, with the return fixture staged in Serbia. ...24-time Grand Slam champion Novak Djokovic is ready to come back to tennis after his US Open first-round defeat last month. The 39-year-old feels his body is ready to come back to action at the upcoming China Open. The pursuit of a record-extending 25th Grand Slam title remains one of the few major targets left for Djokovic, who has become increasingly selective about his tournament schedule in recent years. Djokovic will return to action for the first time since his shock opening round defeat by Mariano Navone at the US Open last month, when the 39-year-old struggled with shoulder and back problems and vomited midway through the match. World number 11 will look to put those problems behind him when he takes on Portugal's Nuno Borges in the first round in Beijing this week. The Serb was encouraged by the way his body has been responding after the US Open defeat, as he looks to regain momentum at his happy hunting ground after recent fitness concerns. The former world number one is a massive draw in Beijing, where he won the title in 2009, 2010, 2012, 2013, 2014 and 2015, and holds a 29-0 win-loss record at the tournament.
1: Well, I've been working on it, you know, with my team, trying to get to the bottom of it, so let's see how it happens this week. I've been feeling well so far. It remains to be one of the best, no doubt. Incredible stadium, I think 14,000 seats. Just a phenomenal event that has been very successful for me in the past. And as you mentioned, 11 years was the last time I played here. So it was long overdue, my return to Beijing, and I can't wait to play.
0: One of the greatest basketball players of all time, LeBron James, has officially begun a new chapter of his career at the age of 41. He gave his first press conference as a Philadelphia 76ers player with a clear statement of intent. Listen in.
2: You have to fall in love with doing things that's uncomfortable. And if we can do that, then we can be a great team. If we don't do that, then we would be like, oh, man, it was a great team on paper, and we had a lot of great talent, and we lost in the second round. Like, I don't want to do that. I didn't leave my family to lose in the second round. I know that for sure. So work needs to be done, and I'm ready to put the work in.
0: LeBron is still going strong and will begin a record 24th season in the NBA. He signed a two-year deal at the veterans minimum contract, which is a modest $8 million per year for a player of LeBron's caliber. James's resume is incomparable in the NBA. He's a 22-time All-Star, a 21-time All-NBA selection, a 4-time Most Valuable Player, and a 4-time NBA Finals MVP, and a 3-time All-Star Game MVP. He made his first appearance in a number 23 jersey on Philadelphia's media day on Monday. Asked what his role would be at the 76ers, this is what he had to say.
2: Whatever the team

0: needs for me to do. I think the luxury of my game is I can do everything.
1: Last season, the Sixers won 45 and lost 37 games and were swept by eventual champions New York Knicks in the second round. Philadelphia have not reached the Eastern Conference Finals since 2001 and have not won a championship since 1983. James acknowledged that building chemistry among several star players will take time, but said it is necessary for a deep playoff run. The Sixers' season now carries one expectation, the title. And James once again dismissed retirement talk, saying he's just living in the moment. That's a wrap on this edition of VEON World of Sport. News and updates will continue on the other side of this short break. Keep watching VEON World of Sport.

standing along this Trishuli river that gushed over the entire town, the smell of bodies, which many people fear, are still underneath this. Roaring sound of the military helicopters. The entire houses here that you see around me, behind me, is covered in silt. I'm Saloni Murarka, reporting for Beyond from Nuwakot, Nepal.

Welcome back, viewers. You're watching Defense Pulse. I'm Shivan Channa. This is your 360-degree insight into the future of warfare. I have a packed show lined up for you. Let's start with the defense developments of the day. India's top naval commanders have begun a major review of the Navy's combat readiness and future warfare capabilities. The three-day commanders' conference will examine the induction of artificial intelligence, autonomous and uncrewed systems, big data analytics and cyber warfare, alongside operational preparedness and, of course, India's ongoing maritime energy security operations.

Ukraine is using heavy lift drones for logistics now, and this is deep inside contested territory. Ukrainian authorities say large UAVs have delivered around 4 tons of food and medical supplies to 100 locations in Russian-occupied Oleshki, demonstrating how battlefield drones are now evolving beyond reconnaissance and attack into uncrewed logistics platforms.

0: The Royal Canadian Navy has flown its first uncrewed helicopter. The new Cu-179 Peregrine has completed its first launch and its recovery. Designed to operate from warships, the drone will extend a ship's surveillance and reconnaissance reach without putting a crew in the air. South Korea's president has ordered that the country should accelerate two high-end military capabilities, hypersonic missiles and nuclear-powered submarines. President Lee Jae-myung says development must move faster as Seoul is building a stronger independent deterrent against the rapidly evolving North Korean threat. Britain's Sea Venom anti-ship missile has struck a warship target for the first time. A Royal Navy Wildcat helicopter detected and attacked the former USS Clackering during Atlantic Thunder, completing the full sensor-to-shooter kill chain before other British and American weapons helped sink the frigate. All right, I'm starting Defense Pulse by putting the focus on India's drone industry, which is moving beyond simply putting more UAVs in the sky. From AI-enabled drones and autonomous systems to counter-drone technology, and of course, the next race is now about what these platforms can actually do on the battlefield. At the Drone Expo and Conference 2026 at Yashobhoomi in New Delhi, Indian companies are showcasing the technologies that could shape the country's next generation of unmanned warfare. Let's take you inside India's growing drone ecosystem. It's a three-day exhibition. It's opened at Yashobhoomi in Dwarka on Monday and will run through September 30th. The event covers drones and unmanned aerial vehicles, along with robotics, unmanned ground systems, geospatial technologies, and aerospace applications. AI-powered drone systems, they are also a major focus here, including autonomous swarms, predictive analytics, and AI-enabled payload optimization. And it's all within India's drone architecture. The technology is being developed for use in agriculture, infrastructure, inspection, logistics, disaster management, and of course for public safety as well. So the scope is far and wide. And as well as defense and homeland security, which remains a core requirement. Counter-drone technology is another key area at the expo, with radar, radio frequency jamming and directed energy systems among the technologies being showcased.
1: Basically, we have visited to the drone expo, which happened in the April. And then we have realized that a lot many people are coming here to connect and showcase their own products and all. So that made us to put an interest for putting a stall of ours into this expo.
0: The interest is growing far and wide. The defense segment also features surveillance, reconnaissance and combat support applications, along with simulation-based training for UAV operators. The exhibition brings together companies working across the drone supply chain, from complete UAV systems to batteries, motors, electronics, communications and other components. The event also features live demonstrations, allowing potential buyers and users to see drone technologies operating in practical conditions. The organizers say that the expo is designed to connect technology companies with government agencies, defense organizations, investors, researchers, and the end user directly. And all of this is happening as India builds out its domestic unmanned systems ecosystem. Viewers, this next report that I bring you, it's not a news report from today. It's an event which took place 10 years ago but changed India's strike doctrine forever. Today is the 10-year anniversary of a very specific operation carried out by the Indian Army in 2016 after a ghastly terror attack in Uri. The story inspired a movie, it enthralled audiences, but most importantly, it changed India's strike doctrine. 10 years ago, India crossed the line of control and changed the way it responded to cross-border terror and openly told the world about it too. India declared this time the strikes would be known as surgical strikes. September 18th is where the story actually began in 2016. This is the day when terrorists attacked an Indian Army base at Uri. The attack ultimately claimed the lives of 19 Indian soldiers. And 10 days later, Indian Special Forces crossed the LOC. Their objectives were clear. Hit terrorist launch pads, avoid entanglement with the Pakistan Army, and bring back the soldiers the same morning. Close to 50 terrorists were neutralized in the operation, but Uri's bigger legacy would emerge over the next decade. In 2019, after Pulwama, Indian aircraft struck Jaish-e-Mohammed training structures at Balakot. This was deeper inside Pakistan. And then came 2025. India launched Operation Sindoor after the Pehelgam terror attack, involving strikes across the length and breadth of Pakistan over the course of those 88 hours. And today, on the 10-year anniversary, I spoke with the general who was at the center of this entire operation, Lieutenant General Satish Dua, commander of the Chinar Corps at the time back in 2016. He explained how the decision to conduct the surgical strikes was taken, how soon it was taken, and the scope of the strikes across the LOC. Listen in.
2: Yes. On 18th, in my office, after prolonged discussions between the four of us, Mr. Parikar, the late Mr. Manohar Parikar, the defense minister, gave a bold decision then and there. He did not say, I will go and discuss with the prime minister and you will get your orders later. He said, okay, go ahead and do it. There were some, a lot of discussions, which I can't put in public domain. And he gave us a free hand in, on the choice of date and choice of targets. So yes, permission was given that day. And then, in the next 10 days, because 18 September, somewhere around 6 or 6, 7, he left. In the evening, and after that, 10 days later, because it was launched on the 28th night and 29th September morning. So as we speak, it was launched on 28th night, and whole night we carried out the operation, and we had assured the defense minister, we will return in the same night. We will only venture out as much as we can so that we can return by the first night, by morning. Yes, we have a 780-kilometer long LOC. I say that openly. I've said that earlier. We, Kashmir, only has a certain part of LOC, not the whole thing. And the whole thing starts from Ladakh, then Kashmir, and then the south of Pir Pinjal region. In our parlance, 14 core, 15 core, and 16 core areas. So the army commander then coordinated that it will be across the LOC. So, you know, we activated whole of LOC. At least Kashmir and the north of south of Pir Pinjal area was activated by us.
0: Breaking news coming in, viewers. A Russian military plane has crashed in the far eastern region of Amur, killing six crew members, leaving another injured. The Russian Defense Ministry, in a statement, has said that the Tu-95 aircraft crashed in the Amur region during a training flight. The aircraft went down in an uninhabited area, and local media reports citing military sources have claimed that the preliminary cause of the military aircraft crash is believed to be fuel explosion on the plane. Russian military's Tu-95 has crashed. The Russian military plane crashed in the Amur region. There seems to have been a fuel explosion. This is as per sources close to the military circles in Russia. Six dead, one injured. That's the breaking news we're tracking for you coming in. All right, we continue to track those developments coming in from Russia. As of now, let's move further. On Defense Pulse, I put the focus today on Taiwan. It has discussed, well, Taiwan was discussed when Donald Trump met Xi Jinping recently. But when Washington and Beijing published the outcomes of the Trump-Xi summit, there was no agreement on Taiwan. Neither side had Taiwan in its final list of deliverables. And while the world's two biggest powers managed their differences, Taiwan recently conducted its first joint combat exercise involving attack drones, anti-ship missiles, and with plans to acquire over 40,000 coastal attack drones. Here's how Taiwan is preparing to defend itself.
3: Taiwan is preparing for a different kind of war. One in which large numbers of smaller, cheaper, and increasingly autonomous weapons could make any military operation against the island far more complicated. At the Jiupeng military base, Taiwan conducted 3 days of joint precision fire exercises. For the first time, multiple types of attack drones were incorporated into a joint combat exercise. But the drones were only one part of the firepower. Taiwan also deployed its indigenous Siung Feng 3 anti-ship missile, the Tian Kung 3 air defense system, and American-supplied HIMARS. The exercise included joint air defense, counter-strikes, sea-air coordination, coastal strikes, and near-shore defense. The message is in the mix. Once a drone finds the target, another aerial asset can attack it. Longer-range precision weapons can then strike from deeper inside the island, and anti-ship missiles can threaten vessels approaching Taiwan's coast. A smaller force does not need to replicate every capability of a much larger adversary. It needs enough sensors, shooters, and survivable weapons to make an attack increasingly difficult and costly. That seems to be Taiwan's war doctrine, and Taiwan now wants these systems at a massive scale. Its latest procurement plans include more than 40,000 coastal

0: attack drones, more than 600 coastal reconnaissance drones, and over 100 small one-way attack drone boats. Taiwanese parliament has also approved a six-year framework that prioritizes indigenous low-cost unmanned systems across air, land, sea, and underwater warfare. And this push has only become more visible after the Trump-Xi summit. Xi did raise Taiwan during his meeting with Trump, but the White House's final fact sheet made no mention of Taiwan, and China's subsequent list of deliverables and understandings did not include it either. That does not imply American support has disappeared, but Taiwan's military preparations suggest its defense cannot depend on a handful of expensive U.S. platforms alone. Taiwan's plan is increasingly to put thousands of distributed sensors, drones, missiles, and unmanned weapons across the battle space. Bureau report, VON, World is One.
1: In the next segment, let's talk about drones. It can be modified in weeks, and software can change its flight path. Targeting or communications can also be changed. And the system built to defeat it may have to adapt just as quickly, because modern warfare is changing faster than traditional weapon development cycles. So can military hardware now be developed as fast as the software is evolving? The war in Ukraine has shown how quickly battlefield technology can evolve. A drone that works today can be modified with new frequencies, new navigation systems, new software, or even tactics, forcing counter-drone systems to constantly keep adapting. And that creates a problem for traditional defense development, because the weapon can take years to move from design to testing, procurement and deployment. But in drone warfare, the threat that it was designed to defeat may have already changed several times over before that cycle is complete. So there is a fundamental difference between a software product and a kinetic weapon. A military system must work in all conditions. It has to work in heat, dust, rain, electronic interference, and even combat conditions. But speed cannot come at the cost of reliability. So the question really is for India's defense industry, whether it can combine the speed of a software update with the reliability of a military weapon. And that's what we are discussing with our next guest.

0: When drones become weapons, the battlefield needs a new kind of shield, and that is the challenge Amardeep Singh has taken on. An IIT Bombay alumnus and aerospace engineer, he is the founder of defense tech startup Armory, a company focused on developing indigenous counter-drone technology. With Armory, his focus is on building homegrown systems that can help India respond to this new generation of aerial threats and strengthen the country's indigenous defense capabilities.
1: Joining me is Amardeep Singh, founder Armory, based in Gurugram. Amardeep, absolute pleasure. Thanks so much for joining me here on Defense Pulse. Let's start. When we talk about building hardware and doing it at software speed, these are totally different domains. Can weapons really be developed that quickly?
2: Yeah, in fact, we have already done that. I think now hardware is not hardware. Everything is now software-defined hardware. Whatever we build has to be software-defined. Once you deliver hardware to the customer, it becomes very difficult to update that, change that. Mm. But I think software is something that we can do over the air upgrade also. So when I started this company, I already had an experience of building products for defense at Idea Forge. So when I started this company, I realized that it is very important that we have to move really fast. So like the first choice that we made was to what product to build, which we could bring to the market much quicker, faster. And that ended up being handheld counter-drone system, which we built over 6 months. Like our first trials were within 6 months of the sketch to actually the trials. We obviously iterated after that a lot. And within next 12 months, we also got an order, multiple orders from Ministry of Defense. Mm. So it can be done. Of course, it has to go through a rigor that is required for products that had to be deployed with.

0: the armed forces. So there is no, you know, cost cutting on that side. But absolutely, and it is the need of the hour rather. More than the question is not can it be done, but the question is that it needs to be done.
1: Yeah, it needs to be done. I think that really summarizes it. And that brings in the urgency. So you have to deliver whichever way possible now, and it's happening. Let me just repeat if I understood that.

0: This product is a man pack counter drone system. It's a 15 kg system that can be put on your backpack, which can detect drones at 5 kilometers away and then jam them at 3 kilometers away. I mean, as we are seeing, the war has really changed. We have seen in Ukraine-Russia war, and in fact, we have seen it very close to us, you know, during Operation Sindhu, that drones are how the wars are being fought right now. It requires a slightly different way of neutralizing them. So new products have to be built. So our product, which is called Surge, was developed in a very, very short span of time, within 6 months. I mean, our philosophy was that instead of, you know, doing a lot of things in simulation, we decided to go on the field faster, work with the customer very, very closely, and iterate over it. So iteration is something that is very much required to build things if you want to do it in such a short span of time.
1: Also, Amardeep, is India's traditional defense procurement cycle, do you find it too slow for technologies like drones and AI and the way and the speed at which they're evolving and changing during an active battlefield?
0: I would not say so now. I think there have been a lot of reforms. In fact, there are certain, like there is a FTP, fast track procedure. There is emergency procurement in which the procurement has to be done with a, you know, a very short span of time. In FTP, it has to be closed, awarded within 1 year. So for certain equipment that we need urgently, there are now several ways that the army is buying, and they're actually moving fast. I would rather say that the in certain cases, the industry is slow to respond to the requirements because the battlefield is changing much, much faster than, you know, it used to. I think the way, you know, in the last few years, how the geopolitical situation has evolved all across the world, it's not the same world that it used to be 10 years back. So it is a supply constrained market right now where the industry is not able to catch up to the requirements of the army. So there are room for improvements, but I think there are several ways through which the army, forces can buy things in a much, much faster manner. And they are doing that.
1: Yeah, and I think that brings us back to our larger point that how hardware needs to be updated as fast as software. It is the need of the hour, and the sector needs to deliver. Yours is a very interesting profile. What I found was that you've been on both sides of this technology, building drones and then also now building systems to counter those drones. What do you find harder today, building the drone or stopping it?
0: I think as of today, I think stopping is much harder. My previous, my first company was IdeaForge. We were building drones, but at the time, the drones were primarily being used for surveillance. But in the last few years, they are being used in a very different manner. They are the, you know, weapon of choice by the enemy right now.
1: Yeah.
0: The drones, obviously, they are at a much more maturity level. So, and also the progress on drones is happening much faster. To counter those drones, things are evolving. It's going to be a very cat and mouse game. But as of today, it is definitely harder to stop a drone than to build a drone.
1: Amardeep, thanks so much for sharing your insights, because only someone who's developing these aspects on a real-time basis can share these kind of nuances with the general public, who only hears about mostly the headlines. Thanks so much for making time and joining us here on Defense Pulse.
0: Thank you so much for having me here.
1: All right, viewers, that's a wrap on this edition of Defense Pulse, where we cover the entire defense spectrum from manufacturing right to the battlefield. I'm Shivan Janna. Join me again 7 p.m. IST tomorrow with more defense developments. Slipping to a very short break. Stay with us. You're watching Beyond World is One.

0: Maddie, I need to open a savings account.
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0: स्मॉल बैंक
1: स्मॉल privilege savings account, garima savings account, maxima business edge current account, maxima business privilege RDF. There's nothing small about them.
0: Okay.
1: Ujjivan, nothing small about us.
2: The world is changing. The headlines are shifting. The future is being written every day. From around the continents, Asia and India, WEON brings you the stories that shape our world. Grounded, geopolitical, global. We on. World is one.
0: Guys, मेरा तीसरा स्टोर. अब एक्सपेंशन के लिए ना एक बैंक चाहिए. Any suggestions?

standing along this Trishuli river that gushed over the entire town, the smell of bodies, which many people fear, are still underneath this. Roaring sound of the military helicopters. The entire houses here that you see around me, behind me, is covered in silt. I'm Saloni Murarka, reporting for Vyond from Nuwakot, Nepal.

running along this Trishuli river that gushed over the entire town, the smell of bodies, which many people fear, are still underneath this. Roaring sound of the military helicopters. The entire houses here that you see around me, behind me, is covered in silt. I'm Saloni Murarka, reporting for Vyond from Nuwakot, Nepal.

Hello Africa, I'm Eric Njoka. Welcome to another edition of World of Africa on We on World is One. This week marked 1 year since Gen Z, with the help of the military, toppled the Andry Rajoelina government in Madagascar. Most of them lament that the interim administration is still lagging in implementing some of the reforms or changes that they promised when they usurped power, literally. The show starts now.

A pro-government militia said on September 28 that Ethiopia's military and allied militiamen had captured Alamata, a strategic town south of the regional capital Mekele. The fighting since last week in Tigray and the neighboring regions of Amhara and Afar has shattered a long-standing peace deal or agreement from the country. Here's a cover report that may affect the Horn of Africa nation.

0: The TPLF fought a long civil war in the 1970s and 1980s to oust the brutal Derg regime, and then ruled all of Ethiopia from 1991 to 2018. It was marginalized with the rise of ABIY, who hails from the Oromia region, and tensions eventually led to a civil war from 2020 to 2022. One of the deadliest in the world in recent times, that left more than 600,000 dead, according to the African Union. The Pretoria Peace Agreement of 2022, brokered by African institutions and Washington, maintained an uneasy calm until last year, but was never fully implemented, with around 1 million people unable to return to their homes. The government has since launched multiple drone strikes in Tigray and massed troops at the border, while the TPLF kicked out a government-appointed administration in Tigray. Abiy faces multiple armed conflicts of varying intensity across the country, driven by political and identity-based grievances in a nation that is a mosaic of 80 ethnic groups.
1: The new conflict is different because some of the actors are different. We have the TPLF fighting the federal government again, but the Amhara Fano groups are also fighting perhaps alongside the TPLF when in the previous war, They fought the Tigrayans themselves.
0: On September 23rd, the TPLF seized Tigrayan airports from federal police and launched attacks into neighboring Amhara and Afar states, operating alongside local militias. There has been heavy fighting in multiple areas, but front lines have shifted little, according to conflict monitor ACLD, though a communications blackout makes it difficult to evaluate. On the 27th of September, the TPLF captured the mountain town of Erebti in Afar and pushed east towards the border with Djibouti. The route is crucial to landlocked Ethiopia as it sources almost all its trade cargo via Djibouti, including fuel. Federal forces also scored victories, taking the strategic town of Alamata in southern Tigray on the 28th of September, which lies less than 200 kilometers south of the regional capital, Mekelle.
2: In spite of attempts by reckless external actors who are habitually engaged in fueling instability, despite continued interference in our internal affairs by adversarial elements, we have exercised immense restraint and remained by the firm conviction of becoming one of the most prosperous and dynamic development engines in the Africa. Our message to forces of destruction and mayhem is loud and clear. We urge them to respect the sacred right of the people of the Horn of Africa to live in peace and prosperity.
0: The government retains a significant military advantage with a large drone fleet and the support of the United Arab Emirates. Their long-term strategy is less clear. The TPLF may simply seek to push the enemy from its border and consolidate power at home.
3: The region is already facing devastating human rights and humanitarian crises. As we know, in neighboring Sudan, we are talking about the biggest humanitarian crisis in the world. We are seeing an uptake of drone strikes, which means that civilians are safe nowhere in Sudan. Now, obviously, with an uptick in fighting in Ethiopia, we see the risk to civilians spreading at a time where diplomatic attention and scrutiny of the situation has reduced, given the broader dynamics and catastrophe throughout the region as well. So this is really a crisis which was foretold.
0: Earlier, there was fear that this revered festival in the nation would be impacted by the fighting. Faithful Ethiopian Orthodox believers gathered in Addis Ababa's Meskel Square to celebrate the annual festival of Meskel. Marked by vibrant hymns, traditional white robes, and poignant calls for national reconciliation and peace amid ongoing internal conflict.
4: The people leading the country, as well as those on any other side, must come to peace. They must also be patient. If one rushes into war over every issue, only destruction follows. God does not like that.
0: Army Commander Field Marshal Berhanu Jula has accused Eritrea, Sudan, and Egypt, who have all had disagreements with Ethiopia in recent years, of supporting the TPLF. This could provide vital logistics and military support to the Tigrayan rebels, but has yet to be proved. The anti-government alliance within Ethiopia comprises groups of varied strength, and several have conflicting ambitions. Only the Fano in Amhara, once a direct enemy of the TPLF, and the Afar Revolutionary Democratic Unity Front have been heavily involved in recent days. Though responsible for frequent guerrilla attacks in recent years, the Fano lacks the resources to hold urban areas for extended periods. Africa Bureau, We On, World is One.
5: Most walls in Madagascar's capital, Antananarivo, are painted with the words, "Thank you, Kapsat," which is a reminder of the role the army unit played following the Gen Z protests that toppled the government in 2025. A year on, young activists say they feel betrayed by a new government they accuse of resorting to the same old tactics.

It was a protest that started silently. Police and thousands of young Madagascans fought for days on end.

0: until the Gen Z had enough of their president, Andry Rajoelina. In the end, it was the besieged leader who gave in after the military moved in efforts to quell the dissent, but also to force Rajoelina out. A year after igniting protests, Madagascar's Gen Z activists say they feel betrayed by a new government they accuse of resorting to the same old tactics. The young protesters were euphoric when they were joined by soldiers from the CAPSAT military unit in October last year, a turning point in weeks of anti-government demonstrations. President Andry Rajoelina fled the Indian Ocean island and the military seized power, swearing in CAPSAT commander Colonel Michael Rajnarina as the interim leader on October 17. It brought an end to the unrest that claimed at least 22 lives, including in a government crackdown.
1: There has also been some recycling of Orange, former regime's lawmakers, ED, politicians in the current government. So in fact, little by little, as time goes by, it's been a year now, they are gradually confirming the misgivings, the bad feelings we had on 11th October.
2: The thing I'd really like to talk about, above all, is that if I could send a message to the Malagasy people, I'd say this is the time to really look at where the country is heading, to stop following a single person and instead follow ideologies. And I'd also like to send a message to the leaders of the world, to let the peoples of the African continent breathe a little.
0: In the impoverished country, where around 70% of the population is under 30, according to UNICEF, the movement drew mainly urban, educated young people. One faction recently affirmed its support for the colonel in power, who has promised elections by the end of next year. But a leader in another faction was wary of official commemorations planned for the first anniversary of the start of the protest, which the new leader attended and gave a speech.
3: I would like to remind everyone who works with me, as well as those around me, that the fact we have waged a struggle does not mean we should keep reproducing the bad practices of those we fought against. For example, corruption. This is the message I want to convey today. If corruption continues, if the old practices persist, then our struggle will have been for nothing. The blood that was shed here will have been for nothing.
0: Having stripped Rajoelina of his Malagasy nationality, the new leadership has also started legal proceedings against his inner circle. While maintaining ties with the former colonial ruler France, the new government has also forged relations with Russia, receiving several arms deliveries from Moscow in a highly publicized military partnership that includes training by Africa Corps, which succeeded the Wagner mercenary group. The ruling colonel has meanwhile asked France to persuade the International Monetary Fund to release $180 million in blocked funds. The funds were apparently frozen after the government used subsidies to shield consumers from fuel price increases that would have been devastating in a country where around 80% of the population lives on less than $2.15 a day, according to World Bank data. The Willob hydroelectric dam project that involves French electricity giant EDF must also be approved after months of deadlock. Expected to supply power to 2 million people, it'll address a key demand of the Gen Z movement and will likely feature in campaigning for the looming elections in which the colonel and 2002-2009 president Marc Ravalomanana are also among expected to stand. Africa Bureau, Lyon, World is One.
4: Fuel and gas shortages are pushing sesame oil producers in Al Obeid to revive traditional camel-powered wooden presses. This centuries-old method is helping keep local oil production going as the conflict in Sudan disrupts fuel supplies, trade, and even markets.

0: Sudanese workers are turning to traditional methods of extracting oil from sesame seeds amid fuel shortages which have plagued Sudan since the outbreak of war. At a market in the city of Al Obeid, workers pour sesame seeds into a wooden press before a camel walks in circles, grinding the mechanism to extract the oil. Oil press owner Abdul Rahim Suleiman said the method had been passed down through generations and had become particularly useful since war began in April 2023 between the Sudanese army and the paramilitary Rapid Support Forces.
1: Our work with oil presses is traditional, but we were advised by elders long ago. They told us there would be a time when fuel or gas would be unavailable. We remembered this advice, and when the war started, we returned to our presses. Whenever there is a shortage of fuel or gas, we focus on the press. It runs on neither gas or fuel, just water, a camel from our livestock, and a tree trunk, all of which we have.
0: The war has also disrupted traditional producers and local markets. Researcher in Kordofan Heritage, Ibrahim Juma, said producers from villages who once supplied local markets had moved to other places like Al Obeid because of the conflict. Sesame oil remains an important part of local culture and diets in Kordofan. Sudan sold $130 million worth of sesame in the first half of this year, making it the country's third largest export behind gold and livestock, according to Sudan's central bank.
2: The sesame is in the local culture. From a scientific perspective, sesame oil is one of the oils that does not undergo hydrogenation. Like olive oil, it is largely unaffected by the process. So, most people suffering from fever or muscular issues, among other issues, use local oils, specifically the sesame.
0: Sudan's three-year conflict between the army and the Rapid Support Forces has displaced millions of people and triggered one of the world's largest humanitarian crises. Millions have made their return, especially in the capital Khartoum, and now the harsh reality has dawned on them. Things are not the same as they were when they left, but for others, there is a sense of comfort at being back home.
3: We came back and found the houses in ruins, but thank God we have started rebuilding. The country cannot be rebuilt without people being here.
4: I was displaced for 3 years, almost since the war began. I came back 2 weeks ago. Frankly, the situation is much better than it was during the war. Sudan is beautiful with its people and the feeling of being in your own country, your homeland, where you grew up.
0: The RSF has intensified deadly drone attacks in government-held towns in the frontline state of North Kordofan, disrupting normal life and causing a deep sense of insecurity, residents say. The paramilitary group has continued targeting power stations and military installations in the capital region and elsewhere in the country, including Al Obeid, leading to frequent power cuts and severe fuel shortages. Africa Bureau, WEON, World is One.
5: More than 900 swimmers took part in the 37th Dakar Gore crossing, covering routes of 5.2 kilometers for licensed swimmers and 4.5 kilometers for amateurs. Senegalese police, military personnel and safety teams monitored the race as swimmers faced unsettled Atlantic waters after heavy rain.

0: Swimming is an exceptional sport to overcome oneself. I really want everyone to practice it, no matter where you are, because it is an excellent sport for the body.
1: I feel quite proud and very happy to participate in Senegalese swim culture, which I think is among the best in the world. And I can say that during my Fulbright, it was a privilege to be able to train with the maître nageur and to gain experience in open water swimming.
2: Comic-Con Africa 2026 took over the Johannesburg Expo Center, NASREC. From 24th to the 27th of September, it opened on Heritage Day and ran for 4 days of pop culture, gaming and fandom. Organizers expected about 70,000 fans over the weekend, and more than 300 vendors filled the halls.
3: Hundreds of fans gathered at the NASREC Expo Center in Johannesburg for Comic-Con Africa. With the convention floor transformed by colorful costumes inspired by superheroes, anime, gaming, film, and television. Cosplay is one of the defining features of the annual pop culture festival, giving fans a chance to step into the worlds of their favorite characters and find people who share their interests. For Salamanca Con, that sense of belonging is particularly important.
4: I think for many years, any South African cosplayer and geek can attest to this. We've been bullied in high school. So being here at Comic-Con Africa is just an amazing way to be part of a community with people alike.
3: Felling Letlila, dressed as the iconic villain Cruella, says the event can also reassure people who may feel different that there are others who share their passions.
5: I think this is a good event to meet new people. If you feel like you don't have to go to the space where you should see the age all alone, it's quite a lot of people that are like you. We enjoy dressing up and just standing up. I think that's what I'm getting from today's costumes.
3: The four-day event brings fans together with international brands and offers activities spanning comics, cinema, anime, and television, including cosplay shows and gaming tournaments. Young attendees dressed as popular comic book and animated characters create colorful scenes during the festival.
6: The more you kind of expose to a world where possibilities are endless, a world where you've got heroes, where you've got, superheroes, where you've got great leaders, it always inspires you to say, you know what, I can actually become that. And I think the ability for people from even disadvantaged backgrounds to come into spaces where they see what is possible, I think it's only almost like a spark that can be lit and that can inspire people and young people to dream more, to believe that they can be more.
3: Comic-Con Africa is the continent's largest and most prominent pop culture, gaming, and anime festival, attracting over 70,000 fans. Africa Bureau, We On, World is One.
2: And thank you, Africa, for watching the show this week. 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We'd love to hear from you and highlight them to the world. This is We On Wild is One, and I'm Eric Njoka. Goodbye.

0: you the stories that shape our world. 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
1: Guys, mera teesra store. 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
2: Small. 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Branch network big. Agar small hota to main sad mein hota. Oh, Jeevan, nothing small about us.

standing along this Trishuli river that gushed over the entire town, the smell of bodies, which many people fear, are still underneath this. Roaring sound of the military helicopters. The entire houses here that you see around me, behind me, is covered in silt. I'm Saloni Murarka, reporting for Vyond from Nuwakot, Nepal.

standing along this Trishuli river that gushed over the entire town, the smell of bodies, which many people fear, are still underneath this. Roaring sound

of the military helicopters, the entire houses here that you see around me, behind me, is covered in silt. I'm Saloni Murarka, reporting for Vyond from Nuwakot, Nepal.

0: Welcome back to We Own Wildest One. We're glad you're watching. This is Race to Power. I'm Eric Njoka.
1: And I'm Shreya Upadhyay. Let's quickly cut across to Donald Trump's address, where he has just launched America.gov, which is an AI tool to simplify interactions and resolve queries related to the government. Listen in, he's speaking at the White House.
2: American veteran trying to get the benefits that you've earned and so justly deserve. America.gov will be there to help and to help you accurately and quickly. And with this, nobody can any longer complain about providing proof of citizenship or voter ID. They're always saying, it's too complicated. Too complicated. It's not complicated anymore. Well, they'll come up with some other reason because they don't want to have you. They don't want to have it be easy. But it is easy because you can get everything now that you need in just one simple swipe. And so nobody will have any excuses. We must pass, and now can pass, in theory, very easily, the Save America Act, because it takes the number one excuse away from them. Americans currently spend over 10 billion hours per year on government paperwork. We're giving those 10 billion hours back to the American people, all that time they spend under the Trump administration. We believe that your time matters, and we believe that your goals matter, and we believe that the United States of America should have the ultimate citizen experience of any country. We are going to be better than some countries do this in a much lesser form. We're going to be better than any country from day one, starting immediately. And again, this took a while to bring it to a point where it's so good. America.gov is a declaration to the world that every citizen of our nation will be treated with respect and dignity. They're not going to be shut out by work that maybe doesn't exist or paperwork that's so complex that nobody can figure it out. For decades, Washington has paid enormous sums of taxpayer money to federal contractors to build terrible websites that pale in comparison to the experience that you're used to in the private sector, and seriously compared to what we've built. We've built the finest anywhere in the world. There's nothing like it. We have some of my friends, serious high-tech people. They looked at this over the last couple of days. They can't believe it. They say, this is one of the most incredible things that your government has done. I don't think so. I think it's damn good. But somebody said, sir, this is going to be the single biggest thing you've done in government. I said, I don't think so. But it's damn good, okay? It's just another thing. Just another thing. Sir, there's no question this will be the biggest thing you've ever... If it is the biggest thing I've ever done, I've done a shitty job as president, okay? But you know what? It's damn good. With America.gov, for the first time in history, government is offering an experience that matches and in some ways even exceeds the state of the art. It's built from the ground up with your privacy and security totally in mind. They've used a brand new technology. It's absolutely brand new. It's very, amazing. People don't even have access to it for the most part. To ensure that

0: That your personal information is not collected or stored, and your conversation disappears when you leave, and everything stays totally private. Cannot, in theory, be hacked into. And when they figure a way to do that, we'll end it. Okay? Because they always figure a way, right? They always figure. You know, when you have 197 IQs looking to do things, they can do, take it, but we can also counteract them if anything does happen. We think it might not happen, actually. This kind of innovation in government is just a preview of what is possible with superintelligence, or SI, and that's the official name in the United States. I'll be signing a very powerful executive order. I spoke to President Xi. He loves it. And because when you say artificial intelligence, it's artificial. This is extreme intelligence. It's superior intelligence. It's supreme, also, intelligence. But the word super is the best word of all, and it's the simplest. And so we're going to be naming it SI, super intelligence, for we don't want to hear artificial, because it's not artificial. It's very powerful. It's very brilliant. It's going to mostly be put to great use, and we'll stop the bad use. But we're changing the name to super intelligence. And so far, I mean, everybody likes it. Artificial intelligence is like the news, fake news. The word artificial. In fact, I could call them artificial. I think I found a new name. I just thought, I'm going to call them, forget about fake. Fake news is one of my great terms. But now I'm going to call them artificial news. I think it's good. I like that. The artificial news. Now, there's some...
1: That's the U.S. President Donald Trump launching what is called America.gov. It's a website relate for any query that is related to the government. He's also said that he is going to be signing an executive order shortly where artificial intelligence will be renamed as super intelligence. And he's shot back at legacy media again, saying that instead of calling artificial intelligence as AI, I'm going to call them artificial news and AI as super intelligence. So that's Donald Trump shortly before he meets with the executives, top tech executives, including Mark Zuckerberg, Dario Amodei, and others for a meeting. Well, with that, let's shift now our focus to the Iran war. A diplomatic scramble is underway to find a way out of the U.S.-Iran war. But despite renewed talks through mediators, Washington and Tehran still remain at loggerheads. Iranian Foreign Minister Abbas Araghchi has been meeting Qatari mediators in New York, while American officials are also talking separately with them.
2: Well, the immediate objective is to stop the fighting, reopen the strategically vital Strait of Hormuz, and get the two sides back to the talks. But there's one issue standing at the center of the dispute, and that is Iran's nuclear program. The latest diplomatic push comes after months of war and two previous ceasefire attempts that collapsed. Iran had put forward a seven-day proposal under which hostilities would end. The United States would lift its naval blockade of Iranian ports, some Iranian assets would be unfrozen, and sanctions on Iranian oil would be eased in return. Iran would reopen the Strait of Hormuz and resume negotiations over its nuclear program.
1: But President Donald Trump rejected Iran's proposal publicly over the weekend. Even so, Washington has continued talking through mediators. So essentially, the talks have not stopped. Instead, Qatar and other intermediaries are trying to narrow the gap between two fundamentally different positions. Washington says there can be no comprehensive agreement unless Iran's nuclear program is addressed. American officials say they want concrete assurances and restrictions designed to prevent Iran from developing a nuclear weapon. However, Tehran says it is not seeking a nuclear bomb and insists on its right to a civilian nuclear program. Iranian officials are making clear that they do not intend to simply surrender their nuclear position as the price for reopening Hormuz.
2: Foreign Minister Abbas Araghchi said that there has been no change in Iran's position and no compromise on the nuclear issue. He says Tehran has already submitted its proposal and is waiting for Washington's formal response through Qatar. Iran's Revolutionary Guard Corps said that Iran does not seek nuclear weapons and accused President Trump of misrepresenting Tehran's nuclear ambitions. So where does the situation stand? There are essentially three negotiations taking place at the same time.

0: First, the war itself. Iran wants an end to U.S. military pressure. Washington wants an agreement that, in its view, prevents Iran from rebuilding a nuclear capability.
1: Well, the second is the Strait of Hormuz. Remember, for Iran, reopening the waterway is leverage. But for the United States, restoring unrestricted shipping is a major strategic and economic objective. The third negotiation taking place is on nuclear arms. Iran says its nuclear rights cannot simply be negotiated away, while America insists nuclear restrictions must be part of any final settlement. Meanwhile, reports suggest that President Donald Trump was prepared to consider sanctions relief and access to frozen Iranian funds in exchange for concrete nuclear concessions. But Trump himself rejected those reports, saying he had offered Iran nothing.
0: President Trump entered this conflict promising that American pressure would prevent Iran from obtaining a nuclear weapon and repeatedly presenting military pressure as a path towards a decisive outcome. But 7 months into the conflict, Washington is once again relying heavily on diplomacy. The president of the United States has at different points declared the United States had effectively won, threatened further military action, rejected Iran's ceasefire proposal, and at the same time signaled that negotiations would continue. For the moment, however, there is no final deal and no confirmed permanent ceasefire.
1: Qatar and other mediators are shuttling messages between Washington and Tehran. The next critical test is whether the mediators can turn these indirect conversations into an agreed sequence of steps.
0: Dr. Mir Javed Anfar is a lecturer of Iranian politics at Reichman University in Israel, West Asia analyst and co-author of The Nuclear Sphinx of Tehran. Thank you very much for making time for us and welcome to the broadcast. I just want to know from you, what do you make of the scramble for diplomacy by both sides, Washington and Tehran? Will it work or will have to wait after the midterms?
2: To be honest, I don't think either side is really interested in making a significant compromise. By the look of things, the Iranians are hoping that as the price of oil rises, as the expenditure of the average U.S. household increases because of the rising price of oil, then President Trump will come to the table to make compromises. This is what the Iranians are hoping for and are aiming for. The attacks by the Houthis, especially in addition to what is happening in the Persian Gulf, are meant to do exactly that. But the Americans now, on the other hand, are expecting the Iranians to make the compromises at the moment, because we see that oil exports through the Persian Gulf have increased significantly through the Strait of Hormuz. They're not exactly back to where they were prior to the outbreak of the war on February 28th, but they are pretty much up. The numbers have risen significantly recently, and this is really increasing America's leverage in the current war. The attacks by the Houthis, although disruptive for now, have not made a strategic change to America's position, and the Americans feel they are the ones who are winning, and this is signified by the fact that President Trump doesn't even want to talk about the Strait of Hormuz. He wants to talk about Iran's nuclear program. And this is something very important to note for your viewers. This shows how much the Americans feel they are now in charge because they are getting oil out of the Strait of Hormuz. And as a result, neither side wants to make a compromise for now because of domestic reasons. And we have to wait and see. So these talks are happening for now. I think for now they are more as a kind of keeping the diplomatic channel alive, mm-hmm. rather than as a tool to really bring the war to an end.
1: So, Dr. Mir, if both sides are portraying themselves as the winners of this war, considering the fact that there are domestic challenges that they have to face, then what's the way forward? Because these talks have been stuck. Negotiations are witnessing a stalemate for weeks now. What's the way forward? Because clearly neither side is willing to blink an eye.
2: The way forward for the Iranians, the Americans, or the international community? For whom?
1: for either side, for the Americans and Iranians? How will they take this forward?
2: Oh, they're going to continue with the status quo. The Americans are going to continue shipping oil, escorting tankers out. The Americans are going to increase their presence in the region. They're going to strengthen their position. They feel that the Iranians are cornered and they're not going to do anything for now. I don't think President Trump, bar some secret talks that we are not aware of, I really don't see him making any compromises towards the Iranians, especially because he has, to be honest, he has got far more leverage in his hands than before. The Iranian control over the Strait of Hormuz and the massive disruption that it was causing to the supply of oil was a major leverage in the hands of the Iranians. But President Trump, with the application of the U.S. Navy and the escorts that they are providing in the Strait of Hormuz, has really taken away that leverage from the Iranians. So he doesn't see any reason why he should make compromises, especially also we always have to take into consideration the domestic political angle, especially when it's coming up to the U.S. midterms.
1: So,
2: this is something that he doesn't want to be.
1: Dr. Mir, at this point then, would it be wise for President Trump to just withdraw from the war, end this conflict, considering what you're saying, that, you know, he's gotten what he wanted? At least there is some more leverage than he had when he had started the conflict.
2: Absolutely not. Absolutely not. It would be to the detriment of the Persian Gulf countries, who do not want to live with Iran controlling the Strait of Hormuz. It would be to the detriment of to his own interests. Let's not forget, I know this is something we tend to do, why he went to this war in the first place. He went to this war because of Iran's nuclear program. That was the main, his stated goal. And if he leaves the war right now without a significant compromise made by the Islamic Republic of Iran, that is going to look very bad for him. Mm-hmm. It is undeniable that the Americans miscalculated this war. It is undeniable that the war has dragged on far longer than President Trump hoped for. But to leave at this stage, I think the political cost to President Trump domestically, and the damage it would cause to the standing of the United States as a superpower and as a guarantor of, you could say, the supply of oil in the Persian Gulf especially, and as a guarantor of the security of the Persian Gulf countries, would be significantly damaged. Mm-hmm. And when that happens to a superpower, other superpowers will pounce on. We saw that the Russians attacked Ukraine after America withdrew from Afghanistan, and what looked like the very messy withdrawal. And this is something that makes it even more unlikely and unrecommendable for President Trump to leave the war as it is, as it currently stands.
0: Okay. Dr. Mir Javed Anfar is a lecturer of Iranian politics at Reichman University in Israel. Thank you very much for all your insights and for talking to us today.
2: Thank you.
0: Well, more than two decades after the invasion that toppled Saddam Hussein, the United States is preparing to close the final chapter of its military presence in Iraq. Within the next 48 hours, the last remaining U.S. bases in Iraq are set to be emptied.
1: Well, the withdrawal marks the end of a long and bloody military campaign that cost the lives of thousands of Iraqi civilians and also American troops. Now, the final countdown is underway. The American withdrawal was initially agreed upon by former President Joe Biden back in 2024 and is now being carried out under Donald Trump's administration. However, the timing here is striking. Washington is pulling its troops out of Iraq even as it is engaged in a broader war with Iran. For Tehran and Iraqi factions backed by Iran, the American departure represents the outcome of years of pressure against the U.S. military presence. At the same time, Iraqi officials and commanders are warning of a potential security vacuum, one that could give the Islamic State an opportunity to rebuild.
0: Abu Mojtaba al-Yasiri, a leader within the Islamic resistance in Iraq, dubbed the withdrawal as a historic victory. He said the departure represents the turning of a black page in Iraq's history. Iranian parliamentary officials have also welcomed the pullout, presenting it as a victory for what they call the axis of resistance. In Kurdish areas of Iraq, there are growing concerns that the departure of U.S. forces could leave Iraq more vulnerable. That fear is being

0: of the international coalition from Iraq by the end of September. This has boosted, in my opinion, the morale of Daesh terrorists. There is a lot of intelligence information, whether from the Peshmerga ministry or from Iraqi intelligence, about movement by these cells.
1: The history of the U.S. military presence in Iraq has already come to a full circle. Remember, America invaded Iraq back in 2003 to topple Saddam Hussein. American troops left in 2011 only to return 3 years later after the rise of the Islamic State. The human cost of this military operation has been immense. Over 200,000 Iraqi civilians died in the war-related violence and subsequent years of conflict till 2021. Roughly twice as many Americans died in Operation Iraqi Freedom as in the parallel war in Afghanistan. During this year's broader war with Iran, 7 of the 18 U.S. service members reportedly killed lost their lives in Iraq.
2: As the last American troops are preparing to leave, it is a moment of symbolic victory for Iran-backed militias, for Iraq's Sunni and Kurdish communities. But it is also a moment of uncertainty for Iraqi security forces. The next chapter could test whether they can prevent the return of old and new adversaries.
1: Well, with that, let's get our viewers other updates. Venezuela's interim government is facing increasing pressure from protesters and opposition supporters. There are two key demands that are under the spotlight: the release of political prisoners and elections in the country post Nicolas Maduro's capture by America.
2: On Monday, hundreds of protesters stepped out again to demand presidential elections in the country. The demonstrators, which included relatives of detainees, called for release of political prisoners. Families of those detained have alleged that the government is violating basic human rights of those in prison for political reasons.
3: To Mr. Donald Trump, we are prepared. We showed it on October 28, 2024, and we remain prepared to show him that here we have leadership and we have a people willing to fight for their freedom, and that we will continue in the streets and the fight.
4: Because Delcy is starving all of them to death, there is an absence of the rule of law, services are deteriorated, light, water, electricity, the country is finished. There are mafias that take over production, loot.
5: Today we've held a great ride for freedom, speaking to the people of Carabobo, reminding them that Maria Corina's return is imminent, that we are demanding the release of all political prisoners and an electoral calendar, a schedule that leads to presidential elections.
1: On Sunday, a close aide of Maria Corina Machado arrived in Venezuela. Claudia Macero, the communications coordinator for the opposition party, had earlier sought refuge at the Argentine embassy residence in Caracas in March 2024, following arrest warrants issued by authorities. Macero is one of the first prominent opposition figures to return to Venezuela to urge for elections in the country. The opposition party leader has called for the administration to allow Maria Corina Machado to return to the country. Supporters of the opposition have also called for Machado's return to contest polls that many are demanding.
2: Let's decode India now. The Congress party has sharpened its attack against Chief Election Commissioner Ganesh Kumar, calling for his removal from office a day ahead of the crucial meeting of the leaders of the INDIA bloc. The Congress Working Committee, or CWC, the party's highest decision-making body, met in the national capital.
1: Well, Congress President Mallikarjun Kharge, senior leaders Rahul Gandhi, Priyanka Gandhi Vadra and Jairam Ramesh were among those in attendance. Speaking at the CWC meeting, Congress President Mallikarjun Kharge drew a parallel between Congress's struggle for freedom from the British rule and its current fight to secure the right to vote for ordinary Indians. Kharge added that electoral rolls must be transparent, the election process fair, institutions independent and the vote of every eligible citizen secure. Karge also put forth five key demands of the Congress party. This includes making public data on every major change in the voter list, providing full information to voters removed from electoral rolls, providing voter lists to all political parties in a simple format, an independent and time-bound probe whenever serious discrepancies come up.

0: and full transparency in data and decisions related to all poll processes.
1: Kharge also lashed out at Chief Election Commissioner Gyanesh Kumar, saying his actions are aimed at benefiting the ruling Bharatiya Janata Party. Reiterating Congress's core demand, Kharge said that Gyanesh Kumar has no right to remain in office and should be removed immediately. Taking the attack a notch higher, Kharge also called for Prime Minister Narendra Modi's resignation on moral grounds.
2: It is the duty of the Prime Minister to intervene and stop this nonsense which we didn't done. There is a moral responsibility for the Prime Minister of India on this issue. So we are demanding resignation from the Prime Minister of India. He is not having any moral responsibility, moral right to continue in his office as a PM.
0: The Bharatiya Janata Party has hit back and accused the Congress Party of running a false propaganda and narrative. Responding to Congress's demand for Prime Minister Modi's resignation, the BJP said that the demand itself speaks volumes about how little faith the Congress Party has in India's democracy.
3: India's democracy is not at the mercy of Rahul Gandhi, nor at the mercy of Mallikarjun Kharge. The Prime Minister of the country has been made by the people of the country. The government of the Bharatiya Janata Party has been made by the people of the country. And they are constantly placing their trust in our government's work. If the Congress Party has an objection to this too, then it shows how much trust they have in the democracy.
1: The political showdown follows an investigative report by the Indian Express which revealed an unprecedented rupture inside the Election Commission. According to the report, two election commissioners, Sukhbir Singh Sandhu and Vivek Joshi, had raised at least 14 objections in the last 10 months. They allege that they were kept in the dark about multiple SIR-related decisions, despite those decisions being taken in the commission's name. However, last week, the Election Commission of India had issued a statement following a meeting which was attended by all three commissioners. The poll body say that all decisions on SIR were taken unanimously. It also reiterated that the Supreme Court had upheld the SIR exercise in its order early this year. As the INDIA bloc leaders huddle to strategize on their next moves, political temperatures are set to soar further. Assembly elections in at least five states, including Uttar Pradesh, are lined up over the next few months, taking the stakes even higher.
0: All right, we're slipping into a short break, but news and analysis will continue on the other side. Stay tuned to Beyond.

standing along this Trishuli river that gushed over the entire town, the smell of bodies, which many people fear, are still underneath this. Roaring sound of the military helicopters. The entire houses here that you see around me, behind me, is covered in silt. I'm Saloni Murarka, reporting for Vyond from Nuwakot, Nepal.

0: Welcome back to Beyond World is One. We are glad you're watching. This is Race to Power. 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
1: Well, during 1960s and 70s, Pakistan's military coup leader, General Zia-ul-Haq, adopted a doctrine of bleeding India through thousand cuts. And former Pakistani Prime Minister Zulfikar Ali Bhutto promised to wage a thousand-year war on India from the podium of the United Nations.
0: Cut to 2026, Pakistan Army is busy shooting separatists, militants and protesters at home from Balochistan to Khyber Pakhtunkhwa in Pakistan-occupied Kashmir. The country is left bleeding. The latest round of firing took place in Khyber Pakhtunkhwa's Bara area and Balochistan's Chagai district. Pakistan Army claims five militants were killed in both exchanges and large quantities of weapons and ammunition are also recovered. Attacks are taking place across the Balochistan province. Earlier this year, Baloch rebels declared economic and military blockade against Pakistan, resulting in sporadic clashes between security forces and separatist groups. The situation also remains tense in Khyber Pakhtunkhwa, where Tehrik-e-Taliban Pakistan has intensified its activities, ambushes, suicide attacks, blasts, exchange of fire has destabilized the region. Pakistan's Prime Minister Shehbaz Sharif hailed the country's military for the operations in Balochistan and KP. He also vowed to end terrorism, but Pakistan's track record on eliminating terrorism speaks for itself.
1: Well, when India destroyed terror camps inside Pakistan during Operation Sindoor, remember Pakistani army generals were seen rubbing shoulders with Hafiz Abdul Rauf, who is a US-designated global terrorist and senior operational commander of Lashkar-e-Taiba. If you go back further, America's enemy number one, Osama bin Laden, was found living a secure life inside a lavish compound in Abbottabad, just a few meters away from a military academy. This reflects either gross incompetence or willful collusion on the part of Pakistan's security establishment. Apart from this, Jaish-e-Mohammed chief Masood Azhar, Lashkar-e-Taiba and Jamaat-ud-Dawah chief Hafiz Saeed make public remarks and issue threats against India on a regular basis. India has accused Pakistani army of training and providing logistical support to these groups. Despite UN sanctions and clear evidence against them, Pakistan refuses to act on these terror outfits. In fact, Pakistan's Prime Minister was asked about his country's double standards in dealing with terrorism during his recent visit to the United Nations. He walked away while waving at the cameras without answering that question. Take a look.
2: Prime Minister, when will you prosecute Hafiz Saeed? When will you prosecute Hafiz Saeed?
0: Pakistani establishment refusal to act against terror outfits that have carried out series of cross-border terror attacks reflects a major loophole on Pakistan's fight against terror.

0: Shahid Kazi, Baloch journalist and ex-member of PTI, is now joining us live on the broadcast from Manchester. Mr. Kazi, thank you very much for making time for us and welcome to the broadcast. Who do you blame for this hatred when it comes to, you know, Pakistan and India? People say the military is actually enforcing this hatred when it comes to Pakistan.
1: Yes, 100% I agree with the people that Pakistan military survival is based on the hatred against India. It acquires a huge budget, showing India as a threat for Pakistan. But the reality is, like you just said, the reality is that it's Pakistan who is creating these problems, these groups, these proxies. You know, they train them and they export them to their neighbors, not only in India, but in Afghanistan and even in Iran. So, you know, it keeps them busy repeating their hatred against India to keep the people busy, to gain some more budget. They get like 3,000 billions. A billion rupees a year for their budget, and that's what they're doing.
2: Okay. Mr. Kazi, you know, as far as the local sentiment is concerned, what's that been on the ground? Because clearly there are domestic challenges that Pakistani citizens are facing at the moment, despite the fact that the military is really embroiled in all kinds of conflicts except catering to what the citizens want. What are you hearing from your sources on ground? What is the sentiment like?
1: The people are in shock and they are surprised at the actions of the Pakistani military and the present government, which they call a military regime. You know, saying something in front of the international community at UN and acting differently in your own country, being selective, you know, about terrorists, some you call enemies, and the others use support as, you know, strategic objectives. So the people on ground, like I'm from Balochistan, and the Lashkar-e-Tayyaba groups have been brought in Balochistan, and they got training with the death squads of Shafiq Mangal and other groups. Mm-hmm. And they spend years in Balochistan getting trained. You know, Pakistan is lacking fundings for these groups. So what Pakistan Army has done now, given them an open hand, like for kidnappings, robberies, all these things, to support these groups. Before it was, you know, the dollars were coming, so they were giving them money. But now Pakistan has groups, ex-Afghan National Army, this Lashkar-e-Tayyaba, then the death squads in Balochistan, and the Aman, the so-called Aman committees, like the peace committees in Pashtunkhwa. But they've been given a free hand, and the people on ground are really in shock. And, you know, they're not getting answers. If they ask a question, they're being treated as the agents of the enemies. If they raise voice against this terrorism, they've been labeled as traitors and they've been thrown behind the bars.
0: All right. Mr. Shahid Kazi is a Baloch journalist and also an ex-member of the PTI. Thank you very much, Mr. Kazi, for all your insights and for talking to us today.
1: Thank you for having me.

29 September 2016, India carried out surgical strikes across the line of control after the Uri terror attack. India is marking 10 years of the surgical strikes, and for 10 years, India has sent a clear message to Pakistan. Terror will be answered with action. 10 years on, the question is, what has Pakistan actually done? Because every few months, we hear the same promise. 10 years ago, on the night of 28th and 29th September 2016, the Indian Army crossed the line of control and carried out precise surgical strikes on terrorist launch pads in Pakistan-occupied Kashmir. India responded not with a traditional full-fledged war, but with a calibrated military operation against terrorists backed by Islamabad. Today, Prime Minister Shehbaz Sharif says terrorism will be eliminated. Pakistan's official statements repeatedly pledge the complete eradication of terrorism. Yet, nothing changes. Just days ago at the United Nations General Assembly in New York, Shehbaz Sharif was asked when Pakistan would stop harboring terrorists and when Hafiz Saeed would be prosecuted.

he walked away without answering. So Pakistan can issue statements and condemn terrorism, but terrorism is not defeated by press releases. This is where Pakistan and its military lose their credibility. For a decade, India's position has been increasingly clear. If terrorist infrastructure is allowed to operate, India reserves the right to act against it. The strikes of 2016, Balakot in 2019 and Operation Sindoor in 2015 show that India's counter-terror posture has moved far beyond diplomatic warnings. So Pakistan cannot demand to be taken seriously as a victim of terrorism while failing to answer difficult questions about terrorism emanating from its own soil. If Islamabad genuinely wants the world to believe its promise to end terrorism, the formula is simple. No selective action, no double standards, no convenient silence. Act. Eliminate the very mindset that propagates terrorism. But the question is, would Pakistani military ever want to do that?

0: And finally on the show, when Narendra Modi took oath as a Prime Minister in May 2014, he invited SAARC leaders to the swearing-in. That was the first signal. It was the opening move. What he inherited was already there. Strategic autonomy, Russia as a defense partner, a growing U.S. track after the nuclear deal, look east from the 1990s.
1: But what changed after 2014 was pace, personal diplomacy, and the decision to run several relationships at the same time without waiting for one to settle before starting the next. Neighborhood First, Act East, India Central Asia Summit, and strategy of multi-alignment. Let's take a look at how Indian diplomacy changed under Prime Minister Modi.

0: महोदय राजभवन में ईश्वर की शपथ लेता हूं कि
1: Prime Minister Modi's first diplomatic move was neighborhood first. India made its immediate neighborhood the center of its foreign policy, offering grants, concessional loans and rapid disaster relief to countries including Bhutan, Nepal, Bangladesh, Sri Lanka, the Maldives and Afghanistan. India has repeatedly acted as first responder. After Nepal's 2015 earthquake, it launched Operation Maitri and pledged more than $1 billion for reconstruction. It supplied water during the Maldives' 2014 crisis, vaccines under vaccine Maitri, and fuel, food and currency swaps when neighbours faced shortages. To strengthen India's soft power and forge better people-to-people connect, New Delhi has funded hundreds of smaller community projects. Schools, hospitals and drinking water schemes have been completed across the region. New Delhi's support to Sri Lanka stood apart. India has provided Sri Lanka with more than $7.5 billion in credit assistance and over $850 million in grants, making New Delhi one of Colombo's largest development partners. During Sri Lanka's 2022 economic crisis, India extended nearly $4.1 billion in emergency support. The measures helped keep essential imports flowing when foreign reserves were critically low. After Cyclone Dithwa in late 2025, India announced a $450 million reconstruction package. Pakistan stands as an exception. Prime Minister Modi offered to start afresh. He invited Nawaz Sharif to his oath-taking ceremony and made a historic and unannounced surprise visit to Lahore in December 2015. Less than a year later, India suffered a deadly terrorist attack. The response was befitting. Indian soldiers crossed the line of control and conducted surgical strikes. Pulwama 2019 was retaliated with Balakot airstrikes. Pahalgam 2025

0: followed by Operation Sindhu, and later the suspension of the Indus Waters Treaty. New Delhi's line has been consistent. Terrorism and talks cannot run on parallel tracks. Operation Sindoor is the red line that was drawn after Pakistan trained terrorists killed civilians in Pehelgam.
1: Pakistan ko agar bachna hai, to use apne terror infrastructure ka safaya karna hi hoga. 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
0: When it comes to China, President Xi paid a visit to India in 2014. Both leaders gave a push to a developmental partnership, but relationships soured in 2017 with Doklam and in 2020 with Galwan clashes. Line of actual control witnessed worst violence on the LAC in decades. After that, the relationship has seen a fragile peace, or as it is termed, reset. Multiple rounds of core commander talks, partial disengagement. In October 2024, patrolling arrangements in Daesung and Dempo. Modi-Xi meetings in Kazan and later Tianjin. Earlier this month, both leaders met in Delhi on the sidelines of the BRICS summit. Trade, meanwhile, did not freeze, and that is the contradiction India lives with. China is the principal military challenge and still a major economic partner. Delhi is trying to manage both as it presses Beijing for more market access for Indian goods. Under Prime Minister Modi's premiership, relationship with the United States moved the most. India has dealt with Obama, Trump, Biden, and Trump again. Foundational defense agreements, logistics, communications, information sharing. Quad revived in 2017, taken to leader level in 2021. Critical tech, maritime domain awareness, vaccines, infrastructure. It is not an alliance. Delhi is careful about that word. The US is a comprehensive strategic partner. The Quad is a platform. Russia remains a defense and energy partner. That triangle is the core of multi-alignment as practiced, not as a theory. Under Trump's second term, tariffs have led to the emergence of bumps. While the relationship has been substantive, how irritants are removed will remain the biggest concern and give direction to TARDS.
2: A great friend of mine for a long time. We've had a wonderful relationship, and we kept the relationship during the four-year period, the period that was a very interesting period indeed. I watched. I got to see how not to do things. And we've just started up again, and we have, I think, some very big things to talk about. Number one is they're going to be purchasing a lot of our oil and gas.
0: The oldest, strongest, and one constant in turbulent geopolitical theater is India's relationship with Russia. When Narendra Modi took office in 2014, India and Russia already called their relationship a special and privileged strategic partnership. 12 years later, that label still holds, even as the world around it has changed. The two countries kept their annual summits. India refused to join Western sanctions after the start of the conflict in Ukraine in 2022, and regularly abstained at the United Nations, arguing that energy security and an independent foreign policy came first. Defence remains the oldest pillar of India-Russia ties. The 2018 S-400 air defence deal went ahead despite US pressure. Russian-origin tanks, fighters and missiles still form a large share of India's inventory. Energy became another pillar of ties in 2022 after the conflict in Ukraine started. Discounted barrels then made Russia India's top supplier. Bilateral trade surged from about $13 billion to a peak of $68.7 billion in 2024 to 2025. Though it remains heavily one-sided and the 100

0: 100 billion target for 2030, the big focus. The leaders have met often, including Putin's 2025 state visit to Delhi, and talks on the sidelines of BRICS and the SCO in 2026.
1: Excellency, our special and privileged strategic partnership is gehrai aur vyapakta ka parichayak hai. 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
0: West Asia can be a great challenge when it comes to foreign policy. But Prime Minister Modi struck a critical balance between rivals: Israel-Palestine, Iran, Saudi Arabia, UAE and Qatar. Regional rivals have one thing in common: cordial ties with India. First Indian Prime Minister's visit to Israel, deepened ties with the UAE and Saudi, I2U2. India-Middle East-Europe corridor announced on the sidelines of the G20. Energy, diaspora jobs, remittances, counter-terror and now connectivity. Prime Minister Modi deployed all the tools at his disposal. High visibility travel, diaspora events used as political capital, yoga at the UN, vaccine maitri during COVID, global south framing. What the last 12 years actually changed is the operating system. India talks to Washington and Moscow in the same week. Sits in Quad and BRICS and SCO, buys from the US, France, Israel and Russia, calls itself a voice of the global south while deepening tech and defense ties with the West. Since 2014, Indian foreign policy has become faster and more willing to use force when terrorism is the trigger. It has also become better at sitting in rooms that used to be treated as contradictory. India is more courteous. It is not unconstrained. Strategic autonomy now means something practical. Keep every door open long enough to walk through the one that serves the next interest.

standing along this Trishuli river that gushed over the entire town, the smell of bodies, which many people fear, are still underneath this. Roaring sound of the military helicopters. The entire houses here that you see around me, behind me, is covered in silt. I'm Saloni Murarka, reporting for Vyond from Nuwakot, Nepal.

standing along this Trishuli river that gushed over the entire town, the smell of bodies, which many people fear, are still underneath this. Roaring sound of the military helicopters. The entire houses here that you see around me, behind me, is covered in silt. I'm Saloni Murarka, reporting for Vyond from Nuwakot, Nepal.

This is We Are. World is one. This is your prime time. And you are watching Gravitas.

0: Our top focus tonight, we are unpacking the latest coming in from the Russia-Ukraine battlefield. As Russia pounds Kiev, Putin is planning a major expansion of the Russian army. Meanwhile, the Ukrainian president claiming there are more than 8,000 North Korean troops on Russian territory, and preparations, according to him, are underway to deploy another 10,000 troops. What's really brewing behind the scenes? What is the strategy looking like? We are focusing on that in just a bit. Also on the show for you tonight, we put the spotlight on the newly formed woman unit of the Balochistan Liberation Front, the BLF, as they claim a major attack on a Pakistan convoy killed 9 personnel. An embarrassing breach at the FBI triggers serious questions and a lot of concern. We tell you all that you need to know. What is known about the reported glitches on US warships and how worrying are they? We get to the complete story. Tension continuing at Lovely Professional University in Punjab with heavy police deployment on campus. We get you up to speed with the latest. The number of unfrozen glacier lakes in Pakistan has more than doubled in less than 2 months. What does that mean? We tell you why this has sent alarm bells ringing. All this and a lot more coming up tonight. But first, we've got some breaking news coming in. In news just coming in a tragic, horrifying case of fratricide, at least 4 personnel of the Central Industrial Security Force, CISF, have reportedly been killed in a suspected fratricide incident. This was in Jammu and Kashmir's Kathua district. As per the latest that is known right now, the firing occurred between personnel at the Seva Power Project CISF camp in the Mashka area of Basoli in Kathua district. Those are the details that have surfaced. The deceased have been identified as Assistant Commandant Ankit Kumar Pandey, Lakshman Singh, Rafiq Ahmad, and Sandeep Kumar. According to the initial information coming in, the incident is believed to have occurred following a shooting within the force. The circumstances leading up to that incident remain unclear as of now, but that is the big piece of development. Tragic news coming in at this point of that incident in Jammu and Kashmir's Kathua district in what is believed to be a case of fratricide. At least 4 personnel of the CISF have reportedly been killed in a suspected fratricide incident in Jammu and Kashmir. Let's go straight across now to our correspondent who's tracking all those updates for us. Idris is with us. Idris, over to you. What is known right now?
1: Well, Molly, a major incident of fratricide that has taken place in Jammu and Kashmir. What we know at the moment from the authorities is that 4 CISF personnel, which included an assistant commander and sub-inspector, have been killed in this incident. The incident took place at the CISF camp in the Seva Power Project, which is in Basoli of Kathua district. And the initial information that we've been given by the authorities say that it was a scuffle between one of the CISF personnel with all of these who were present around him. And then he took out the gun and shot all of them. That is the initial information, however, not confirmed.

0: by the authorities at the moment. We've also been told that the deceased personnel have been identified as Assistant Commander Ankit Kumar Pandey, Sub-Inspector Lakshman Singh, Constable Rafiq Ahmed, and Constable Sandeep Kumar. Jammu and Kashmir Police has also reached the spot. They've started the investigation in the case as the person who's responsible for this firing has also been taken into custody.
1: Absolutely. Idris Lone getting us those updates. We are leaving it there for the moment. Thanks very much for joining us. But of course, that will remain a developing story that we will continue to monitor very closely. That suspected case of fratricide, as Idris was telling us about the details that have surfaced on that front and what is known as per the authorities right now, getting you the confirmed updates. And we will be tracking those developments very closely.

0: Let's now focus on what's happening on the Russia-Ukraine war battlefront. The war is intensifying. The battleground is only heating up and the volatility is soaring. In fact, in updates that came in just a short while back, in details that have surfaced, but no further information that is known at this point, a Russian ministry aircraft crashed near a village in the Amur region on Tuesday, killing six people, according to several local media reports, while further details are awaited on that front. Let's also talk about what's really been happening on the battlefield. In the midst of the escalating attacks on the ground by the two sides, Russia is taking a major step. In fact, the Russian president reportedly signed a decree boosting the size of the army by 15,500 troops. This is the fourth such order this year. The decree did not quite give out a reason for the troop increase, reportedly. But let's just put this into perspective. What the decree says, the authorized personnel strength of the Russian armed forces is to be increased, according to it. In fact, just for a quick backgrounder here, Putin had previously signed documents boosting the size of the army in March, June, as well as July. Meanwhile, a major claim has been made by the Ukrainian president. Let's tell you about that. Volodymyr Zelensky is saying that there are more than 8,000 North Korean troops on Russian territory, and he claims preparations are underway to deploy another 10,000 troops, citing new data. According to him, on the deployment of the North Korean troops to Russia, Zelensky said they were being selected for training and subsequent deployment to Russia, according to him. Just for context here, let's just take a step back. The Ukrainian president said in August that up to 50,000 North Korean soldiers could be sent to fight for Russia, and called on South Korea, meanwhile, to provide support for Ukraine's air defense. Let's also talk about the North Korea angle for a minute. North Korea has sent an estimated 14,000 to 15,000 troops to support Russia's war in Ukraine since 2024, reportedly, according to Ukrainian and South Korean estimates, with most deployed in the Kursk region to help repel a Ukrainian incursion, reportedly. Pyongyang has also supplied Russia with millions of artillery and mortar rounds, as well as ballistic missiles, long-range artillery systems, and multiple launch rocket systems, reportedly. This is according to Ukrainian and independent assessments, reportedly. Meanwhile, the NATO Secretary General also sending out a strong message in a press conference with the Lithuanian Prime Minister in Brussels. He said NATO will increase support for Ukraine in response to Russia's continued hostility, according to him. So let's just take a closer look at the message being sent out to Russia. Listen in.
1: Russia continues its reckless campaign of hostile actions against NATO allies. It is trying to weaken our resolve and stop our support for Ukraine. But Russia is failing. It is failing on the battlefield in Ukraine, and it is failing to

0: undermine our unity and support for Ukraine. Our message to Moscow is clear. We will do even more for Ukraine and not less.
1: And the Lithuanian Prime Minister, in fact, acknowledged the ongoing security risks, but said there was no concrete intelligence indicating an imminent threat from Russia. The meeting coming as NATO allies continue to provide military as well as financial assistance to Ukraine while monitoring Russian activities across Europe. So what is Russia saying at this point? The Russian foreign minister earlier, when asked about Western accusations that Moscow is conducting a hybrid war against European countries, said on Tuesday that it was Europe that was at war with Russia.
2: Признаете, что вашим оружием бьют по нам, а мы это оружие сбиваем? Называйте это как угодно, но то, что это война, которую Европа ведет против нас.
1: Not just that, Russia is also pumping in more money. According to a Reuters report, Russia plans to spend 17.1 trillion rubles on defense in 2027, around 27% more than the amount originally budgeted and the highest figure reportedly since the start of the war in Ukraine in 2022, according to the Reuters report. What about the talks, though, and the prospect of peace overall? In updates that came in earlier, the Russian president, envoy, held constructive talks with the U.S. officials on ending the Ukraine war, including possible U.S.-Russia energy initiatives in the post-war period, according to a U.S. official. The visit on Monday by Dmitriev, who is also the head of Russia's RDIF Sovereign Wealth Fund, follows a meeting between President Trump and the Ukrainian president last week, remember, in New York, where Zelensky basically said they discussed a potential ceasefire on energy-related targets. So that's the context. In fact, Trump envoy Steve Witkoff and Jared Kushner met with Putin in Moscow as well earlier this month. But as of now, peace remains a distant dream.

0: At a time when Pakistan has escalated its actions against Afghanistan, Asim Munir's forces are struggling to deal with the situation on Pakistani soil. Balochistan continues to be on the boil. Baloch women have now taken up arms, even as Pakistan has vowed to crush the insurgency with an iron fist. First, have a look at these images. The Balochistan Liberation Front, BLF, has launched its female combat unit. This is called the Karima Armed Assault Division. The fighters belonging to this unit are seen marching and firing weapons at targets. According to the BLF, this unit carried out its first operation on the 22nd of September, when, according to it, it ambushed a Pakistan military convoy on the CPEC highway in Turbat. The group added that its fighters also established blockades on the Quetta Karachi highway in Kalat and attacked Munir's forces. Overall, the BLF claimed responsibility for the deaths of 9 Pakistani military personnel and the destruction of military vehicles. However, Pakistan is yet to react to this major claim that's been made. Let's tell you more about what the BLF is saying. According to it, this unit is named after prominent political activist Karima Baloch, who, remember, headed the Baloch students' organization, Azad. While living in exile, she was found dead under mysterious circumstances. This was in Toronto in December 2020. The unit basically seeks to challenge Pakistan's colonial domination in Balochistan, as well as the patriarchal structures within Baloch society. And by the way, this is not the first time Baloch women have been on the front lines of the struggle against the Pakistan army. In February this year itself, Balochistan Liberation Army released photos of 2 female suicide attackers, Hawa Baloch and Asifa Mengal. According to the BLA, Baloch was killed while fighting in Gwadar, whereas Mengal stormed the ISI headquarters in Nushki before detonating herself. What stood out was both of them were well educated. Last week itself, the Pakistan army claimed to have killed 73 terrorists, according to them, in a 96-hour period across various parts of Balochistan, including Quetta and Nushki. According to them, they were terrorists. However, Munir's forces, remember, are unable to contain the growing attacks and the challenges by the Baloch rebels, who have staged a number of attacks this year, by the way. In the month of July, gunmen killed 9 police officers in an attack on a checkpost. This was at the dam project in Balochistan. Earlier in May, over 30 people were killed after a suicide bomber rammed an explosive-laden car into a train in Quetta, which was carrying Pakistani security personnel and their families. That's not even all. Pakistan has also suppressed dissent, or at least tried to, by jailing prominent human rights activists like Mehrang Baloch. Now, by portraying its female members as highly educated and politically conscious, the Baloch rebels are also trying to make it clear that the insurgency is not just an armed rebellion only, but also an intellectual movement of sorts that can transcend sectarian divisions. With the South Asia Terrorism Portal reporting over 552 incidents of killing in Balochistan this year itself, a key question hangs in the air as Pakistan faces tremendous pressure to join the war against the Houthis. Can it even afford to do that when it's even unable to deal with what's happening on the ground, the worsening security situation in Balochistan, as well as Khyber Pakhtunkhwa? It seems to be clear that Asim Munir faces multiple challenges and an uphill task. Now, a quick look at the global headlines coming in at this hour.
1: Families search for the loved ones after a military airstrike in Rakhine State in western Myanmar. The strike killed at least 50 people in one of the deadliest recent bombardments in the country's ongoing civil war. The deadly attack comes as Myanmar continues to grapple with a brutal civil war that has displaced millions and left communities across the country vulnerable to airstrikes. Bangladesh says that it was positive about progress in discussions on Prime Minister Tariq Rahman's proposed visit to India, as Indian High Commissioner Dinesh Trivedi met State Minister for Foreign Affairs Humayun Kubir in Dhaka. The meeting comes amid efforts to address strains in India-Bangladesh relations. South Korea's president has ordered the country to accelerate two high-end military capabilities, hypersonic missiles and nuclear-powered submarines. President Lee Jae-myung says development must move faster as Seoul builds a stronger independent deterrent against the rapidly evolving North Korean missile threat. The China Coast Guard conducted what it described as routine law enforcement patrols in waters east of Taiwan Island, according to the Coast Guard. The China Coast Guard said it would continue to strengthen law enforcement patrols in waters it considers to fall under Chinese jurisdiction and defend China's territorial sovereignty. Spain's government has approved measures that include extending a ban on evictions until 2030, as nationwide housing protests put pressure on authorities to address rising housing costs. The government says the measures could benefit more than 5 million people.

switching gears for now. A week after notorious cybercrime group Shiny Hunters breached FBI's defenses, the federal agency is scrambling to protect its staff members. But what really lies at stake in what's known right now? The FBI basically fears the potential disclosure of sensitive personal data involving thousands of former and current employees, as well as those applied for a job at the federal agency. Let's just break this down further. Shiny Hunters claimed to have stolen 2 to 3 terabytes of data from the FBI's job portal in retaliation for its May advisory

numbers, birth dates, hire dates of current and former FBI personnel, current and former. Not just that, shiny hunters claimed to have stolen medical data of employees as well as their background check files. It's a major development. In an internal memo sent to its employees, the FBI acknowledged that the hackers have stolen their personal data. Declaring the hack as a cybersecurity incident, it decided to conduct virtual briefings in the week ahead. The FBI instructed its employees to report threats, avoid answering calls from unknown numbers, set up voicemail accounts with AI-generated voices, so on and so forth. That's not all. The FBI stressed that it is working round the clock to investigate the cyber incident and is in regular touch with anyone who may be impacted. The federal agency said that, I'm quoting here, FBI treats the security of its information and the safety of its workforce as top priorities, quote unquote. Initially, shiny hunters issued an ultimatum to the FBI to withdraw or change its advisory by Tuesday, failing which it would dump the data of FBI employees online, a major threat. However, it has now backtracked reportedly on that demand. In a fresh statement, the cyber criminal group claimed that it will not release FBI data. It added that the hack and the threat to FBI was a marketing campaign to protect its business, and shiny hunters also asserted that it did not want to escalate the situation as its goals had been accomplished. Meanwhile, it has now emerged that the Dutch police arrested a 24-year-old man identified as Van der Stap as part of its investigation into shiny hunters barely days before the FBI hacking incident. And while he was convicted in the year 2023 for data theft and extortion, he subsequently denounced this path, reportedly, and started working as a cybersecurity professional. However, shiny hunters has denied any association with that suspect. And while the cybercrime group's future course of action remains to be seen, a lot of questions hanging in the air and a lot of concern, the possibility of it selling the data to other criminals or foreign governments cannot be discounted. The volume of information that it possesses could be used to build elaborate dossiers on FBI agents and possibly track them for years. So, security agents reckon that the hacking incident may have a huge impact on the operational ability of the FBI, perhaps as well. Israel's domestic security agency, Shin Bet, has sought legal action against Channel 12 over its disclosure of Prime Minister Netanyahu's secret visit to the UAE. The Israeli Prime Minister's office said Shin Bet filed a complaint with the chief military censor over the broadcaster's report, which it said was published before Netanyahu and his delegation had returned to Israel. And it claimed that the disclosure endangered Netanyahu, his wife, and the accompanying officials. Channel 12, citing two unnamed sources, said that Netanyahu traveled by a private plane to Abu Dhabi, where he met with the UAE president during a four-hour visit. The broadcaster said most of the meeting between Netanyahu and the leader was held privately. Netanyahu's office declined at the time to provide further details. However, the UAE confirmed the talks, with the official Emirates news agency saying that the two sides discussed bilateral relationships between the UAE and Israel and the ways to strengthen and develop them. Thereafter, Netanyahu's office issued its own confirmation of the meeting, saying that the visit focused on strengthening ties between the two sides and discussing regional challenges. For the first time, the Prime Minister's office also published a list of those who accompanied Netanyahu on the visit. The delegation included his wife, Sarah Netanyahu, along with his military secretary, the head of the National Security Council, and the chiefs of Mossad and Shin Bet. And the visit, just for context, came a month before the Israeli elections. And amid the controversy over reports alleging that
The UAE leader had warned Netanyahu before the October 7 Hamas attack in

0: 2023 that the group could be preparing a major assault. Let's now put the spotlight on what seem to be growing vulnerabilities within the U.S. Navy's surface fleet. As a string of high-profile mechanical failures and onboard emergencies have triggered alarm. Experts warn that relentless global deployments and severe shipyard backlogs are pushing American warships past their limits, sparking not just non-combat operational glitches, but a severe quality of life crisis for the sailors on board. Here's a closer look at fleets under growing pressure.
1: Not all's well with the U.S. warships. Four personnel on board the USS Dwight D. Eisenhower were injured after a mishap off the Virginia coast. The U.S. Navy says the incident occurred on September 28th during aircraft recovery operations. Two naval aviators assigned to carrier Air Wing 3 ejected from their aircraft and were promptly recovered by search and rescue personnel. The injured sailors are currently undergoing treatment. U.S. Navy, however, did not identify the type of two-seater aircraft involved or disclose what happened to the plane or what caused the accident. The nuclear-powered Nimitz-class USS Dwight D. Eisenhower was commissioned in 1977 and is homeported in Norfolk, Virginia. Carrier conducts operations in support of U.S. naval missions around the world. It reportedly began early carrier qualification operations after completing its most recent repair period in July and departed Naval Station Norfolk on the afternoon of September 28th. If this was not enough, according to reports, the newly commissioned USS Santa Barbara, U.S. Navy's 418-foot littoral combat vessel, experienced serious maintenance issues that plagued it in the weeks before it arrived earlier this month in a Singapore port. Reports say the ship's four engines were operating well beyond their maximum recommended operational thresholds, presenting an immediate critical threat of mechanical failure. USS Santa Barbara was commissioned in 2023. The ship deployed from San Diego in early 2025. It spent time in the Persian Gulf last year and is now on deployment with the 7th Fleet in the Indo-Pacific. Last month, it took part in a 7-day joint exercise with the Royal Australian Navy and Philippine Navy. The exercise was a success, but not all was well with the ship. Recently, the USS Abraham Lincoln faced severe operational strains and system breakdowns stemming from a grueling marathon deployment. The ship endured 286 days at sea, spending over 240 of those days without a single port call after being redirected to West Asia for operations against Iran. Upon finally docking in Thailand in September, the carrier shocked observers by appearing completely covered in heavy rust from bow to stern. The relentless combat and blockade tempo left the crew with no stationary downtime to perform standard waterline scraping and paint maintenance. Sailors documented widespread mechanical breakdowns, including failed water desalination systems, contaminated drinking water, moldy showers, and severe plumbing blockages that left human waste overflowing onto restroom floors.
0: Before we go on any further, a quick look at what else is lined up for you on the show tonight. Is the Indian government considering framing rules to ensure that minors cannot open social media accounts? We get you the complete story. We also decode for you a stark climate warning coming out of Pakistan.

0: shifting focus to India amid growing concerns over the world, over the use of social media by children. India's Supreme Court now stepping in. It has asked the Narendra Modi-led government to frame statutory rules for preventing intermediaries from creating social media accounts for minors. Subsequently, the centre has agreed to examine the issue. Now, the Supreme Court's intervention coming on a plea that was filed by an NGO named Just Rights for Children Alliance, which basically sought safeguards for children using social media and other digital platforms. And it questioned how minors can independently create social media accounts despite the Indian Contract Act of 1872 deemed them ineligible to enter into binding contracts. During the hearing, the Supreme Court bench, comprising the Chief Justice, along with Justices Bakshi and V. Mohana, stressed basically that intermediaries have to comply with the Indian legal requirements, irrespective of whether they are registered abroad. And this case assumes significance at a time when there is a growing concern overall over children's vulnerability as far as online platforms use is concerned, and also the potential detrimental impact on their mental health. And it's also worth noting here that countries around the world have been taking steps. They are scrambling to also tackle digital addiction among the youth. For instance, nearly 40% of global education systems have varying levels of bans and restrictions on the usage of cell phones in schools. Also, countries like Australia, Malaysia, Indonesia have banned those aged below 16 from accessing social media platforms altogether. Now, India also is grappling with the menace of social media addiction. According to a report, social media users in India spend up to 1 hour 30 minutes daily on platforms like YouTube, Instagram, Facebook. In the US, Meta agreed to strengthen its age verification measures as part of a settlement worth $18 billion reportedly with multiple US states. They had sued the tech giant for fueling social media addiction, allegedly leading to mental health issues. Additionally, Meta also decided to restrict Instagram and Facebook use for minors to 2 hours on a daily basis. 2 hours on a daily basis. Crucially, they will not be able to see the number of likes and reactions on posts. Very important. And this is a big change as well, as social media tends to amplify peer pressure, often fueling anxiety, even depression. In wake of the Supreme Court's intervention in India, all eyes are on the steps which could possibly be taken by the Indian government to also make sure that there is a safe social media experience for children on all fronts. Tension continues to simmer at Lovely Professional University in Punjab. Many students have now left for their homes despite assurances of safety from the university. There is heavy police deployment on the campus. The police have clarified that a 5-member committee has been formulated from within the protesting students for the authorities to share updates. An FIR has been registered against an unknown person, while a 7-member special investigation team has been formed as well to investigate the matter.
1: Student body naal bade hi
2: vadiya. Regarding the investigation, they were previously briefed that a SIT has been formed. The students' 5-member committee will remain in contact with the SIT and receive periodic updates on the case's progress. As for the individuals involved, an FIR has been registered and the investigation is currently underway. Our team is actively working on it.
0: Regular classes have been suspended for 10 days from September 28, while midterm examinations have also been postponed. The developments, remember, follow protests that turned violent after claims circulated that a female student was allegedly raped on campus. Students clashed with the police, belted

0: stones attacked police vehicles, reportedly. Videos from the campus showing vandalism, arson, shops being looted, allegedly, while some police vehicles were also seen on fire. Police later entered the university campus in large numbers and cleared a blockade on the Delhi-Amritsar National Highway. The situation started escalating on the 26th of September, when claims of sexual assault circulated among students and on social media. Unverified reports then linked the alleged assault to the suicide of a female student. Cornering the state government, the former Chief Minister of Punjab and Congress lawmaker Charanjit Singh in fact alleged that the hooliganism was sponsored by the police. He blamed the ruling government in Punjab. Listen to this.
1: Police sponsored
2: this hooliganism was sponsored by the police themselves. LPU founder Ashok Mittal has joined the BJP, and after that, the Aam Aadmi Party government has tried to destroy this university. Who is responsible for this? For how long did the police take no action? Students were brutally beaten. Who is responsible for that?
0: Earlier, the ruling Aam Aadmi Party spokesperson stated that the SIT must probe the matter with diligence. And he alleged that there is a conspiracy to keep the state government in dark and to defame Punjab, according to him.
3: SIT bana di gayi hai.
4: An SIT has been formed to investigate who these individuals were and at whose behest this entire conspiracy was hatched. If the students had been agitating within the university for the past 10 days, why wasn't the government informed? I expect the SIT to examine whether the atmosphere inside the university was deliberately inflamed and disrupted, and whether this was a conspiracy to defame Punjab.
0: Let's now talk about a stark climate warning coming in out of Pakistan, where space officials say the number of unfrozen glacial lakes has more than doubled in just less than 2 months. Data from the country's space agency revealing a surge from 40 to 105 of these lakes, triggering urgent calls for heightened preparedness as rising temperatures accelerate the glacial melt. Here's a detailed report.
5: Pakistan's high mountains are holding more water than they were just a few weeks earlier. Satellite imagery assessed by Pakistan's space agency shows the number of unfrozen glacial lakes rising from 40 in July to 105 in August. Some lakes have also grown beyond their previously recorded maximum size. That matters because the larger a glacial lake becomes, the greater the concern over the stability of the natural dams holding the water back. If one of those dams fails, billions of liters of water can rush downstream in a matter of minutes. The result can be a glacial lake outburst, flood, or glof. Glacial lakes form behind natural dams as a result of glacier melt and can cause catastrophic outburst floods if their natural dam walls are breached. More than 12,000 deaths have already been attributed to such floods globally. The sudden rise in Pakistan's unfrozen glacial lakes mirrors a catastrophic reality already unfolding across the region. Just a few weeks ago, a massive high-altitude glacier collapse in Nepal triggered a devastating glacial tsunami. The glacier disintegration and subsequent floods resulted in over 1,450 deaths, with more than 5,700 people remaining missing, burying entire downstream villages. India's Himalayan arc, Jammu and Kashmir and Ladakh in the west, Himachal Pradesh and Uttarakhand in the center, and Sikkim and Arunachal Pradesh in the east, sits atop thousands of glacial lakes, many of them swelling year after year as glaciers retreat. There are more than 25,000 such glacial lakes across the wider Hindu Kush Himalayan region. At least 7,500 of these are in India,

of which pose risks of dangerous flash floods. The rapid swelling of these waters serves as a ticking countdown for downstream communities facing the rising threat of catastrophic flash floods. Bureau Report, Beyond, World is One.

leading AI researchers, including Nobel laureate Geoffrey Hinton and computer scientist Yoshua, have warned governments to prepare for what they are calling a possible intelligence explosion, a scenario basically in which AI systems could start automating AI research and help build more capable versions of themselves. Their report does not say this is inevitable, but it does warn that if such an acceleration begins, governments may be left with little time to respond. More than 20 researchers contributed to this report. It's titled, What If Automating AI R&D Triggers an Intelligence Explosion? Including Anthropic co-founder Jack Clark and OpenAI chief scientist Jacob Pachocki. In fact, the report also focuses on what's called recursive self-improvement, where AI systems contribute directly to developing their successors. The researchers say software-based AI advances could be replicated and deployed much faster than breakthroughs that depend on physical infrastructure. The report says AI could potentially automate research projects, taking human teams months by as early as 2028. Although current productivity gains have not yet reached the level needed to actually trigger such an explosion, the authors are calling for early monitoring, including more detailed reporting, independent scrutiny, and measures to limit the speed of AI development. The warning comes as AI companies themselves face questions over how well they can control more autonomous systems. OpenAI has scrapped plans to release GPT 6.1 Astra in October after internal testing found it did not meet the company's safety and alignment standards. The model was basically designed to browse the web, use apps, and carry out complex tasks autonomously. OpenAI's safety chief said it fell short on scope and authorization and how it communicated its actions to the users. The OpenAI CEO, meanwhile, and the Anthropic CEO, remember, have also called for a slower pace of AI development. The developments highlight a central key challenge here. As AI systems become capable of helping build the next generation as such, governments and companies are also being asked to ensure safety measures can keep pace with that. China is pushing all limits of human capabilities, it seems, not just on Earth, but it's trying to do that in space as well. The latest experiments could help answer a critical question for future missions to the Moon and Mars. Can humans sustain themselves in space? On board the Tiangong space station, Chinese astronauts are conducting plant-growing experiments, including a rice cultivation trial designed to study two complete seed-to-seed cycles. In fact, the experiment is looking at how rice grows and reproduces in microgravity. China has also successfully grown vegetables, it claims, including lettuce, wheat, tomatoes in orbit. The goal goes beyond growing plants in space. Scientists are basically looking beyond Earth's fields and into the final frontier, asking a fundamental question. Can humans grow their own food in space? But farming on Mars is anything but a cakewalk, of course. It seems like a far-fetched reality. The red planet offers extreme temperatures, a thin atmosphere, limited water, intense radiation, conditions that make even the simple act of growing a plant a formidable task. However, as China works on making life in space more sustainable, its ambitions for the red planet are growing as well. China plans to complete a geological map of the entire Martian surface by the end of 2028, ahead of its next Mars mission. The move comes as Beijing expands its exploration of the red planet.

And according to the South China Morning Post, China plans to use AI to build a geological map covering the entire Martian surface. China's state news agency, Xinhua, saying the map could serve as a global reference for dating Mars geological history. So that's the context. In fact, the chief scientist of the Tianwen-3 mission says the map will also include a detailed geological survey of the planned Tianwen-3 landing area. The project will draw on data from China's rover, which landed on Mars in May 2021 as part of the mission. According to the Chinese state media, data from the rover has provided evidence of an ancient ocean on the red planet. The findings suggest Mars may have hosted an intercontinental scale ocean around 3.5 billion years ago. And the evidence does not quite end there. It has detected possible signs of short-lived flooding around 1.6 billion years ago. So that's what's known. China also plans to launch Tianwen-3 around late 2028. The mission will aim to collect at least 500 grams of Martian samples and return them to Earth by around 2031. And if successful, Tianwen-3 would make China the first country to complete a Mars sample return mission. A new batch of bananas could soon be staying yellow for longer, thanks to a little DNA tinkering. Gene-edited bananas designed to resist browning are heading towards British supermarket shelves. They promise longer shelf life, less food waste. Gene-edited bananas designed to resist browning are set to move closer to these shelves, in fact, and the variety has reached the final stage of the UK approval process. The bananas have been developed by Norfolk-based company Tropic Biosciences. Using gene-editing technology, scientists have altered three genes linked to browning, reducing the production of polyphenol oxidase, which is basically an enzyme that contributes to the fruit turning brown. The UK Department for Environment, Food and Rural Affairs saying that banana browning accounts for around 20% of banana yield losses. The new variety is designed to extend shelf life, reduce food waste, and potentially improve returns for farmers. The bananas will still need to undergo the Food Standards Agency's food safety checks before they can be sold to consumers in England. The development is part of the UK's growing precision breeding sector, following the Precision Breeding Act 2022. And the gene editing makes targeted changes to the existing DNA. While genetic modification can involve introducing genes from another species, under the current rules, gene-edited crops covered by the precision breeding legislation do not require a special label identifying them as gene-edited. This is very significant. Other precision-bred crops being developed or approved in the UK include disease-resistant potatoes, longer-lasting strawberries, and tomatoes developed to contain higher levels of vitamin D. Supporters of the technology say precision breeding could help develop crops that are more resilient to disease and climate change, while critics continue to raise questions and concern about the long-term implications and labeling of gene-edited foods. Men may not spend as much time in front of the mirror as is the stereotype, but new research suggests that they could be happier with what they see. Recent studies have found that men generally rate their own looks higher than women do. And when it comes to self-confidence about appearance, Britons seem to be more modest than several other nationalities. Let's break down what's been found. The findings come from two studies involving more than 1,000 people. Participants were asked to rate their own physical attractiveness on a scale of 0 to 100. And the results showed a clear difference between men and women and how they perceive themselves. Men gave themselves higher scores than women gave themselves, basically.

On average, men rated their looks between 6 and 8% higher than women did. But nationality also played a role here. People from the UK rated themselves significantly lower than Americans, Australians, Canadians, South Africans. Researchers suggest British modesty, as it's been referred to, could be one reason. They also say some Britons may simply feel it's more polite to play down their own looks. The study also found differences linked to personality and background. People who perform better on a cognitive ability test tended to rate their looks lower. Meanwhile, graduates, optimists, and people who were more emotionally well-adjusted generally gave themselves higher scores. But there was one important limitation. The researchers did not ask other people to rate the participants' appearance. So the study cannot say whether men were overestimating their looks as such or women were underestimating theirs. Lead researcher, also in fact from the Norwegian Business School, saying the difference could reflect what he described as male hubris versus female humility. The researchers also point to an interesting possibility. Feeling attractive could influence how people behave. Someone who feels confident about their appearance may be more willing to approach a potential partner, for example, go for a promotion or project confidence in a job interview. However, the study did not test whether that actually happens. So does believing you look good give you an advantage? These studies have raised this question for sure, but researchers say there is still more to understand. Time now to get you the Gravitas image of the day. For this, we take you to China. As temperatures drop in Shandong province there, vast expanses of a plant species turning the wetland into a red landscape where birds rest and soar freely. And the big question hanging in the air, the answer to which determines a lot. Iran's foreign minister has said he expects a formal response from the U.S. on Tuesday to his country's proposal on reopening Hormuz. Meanwhile, on the other hand, Trump reiterating that Iran is failing very badly, he claims. So the big question is, can the U.S. and Iran find common ground finally on these key issues? Also, a quick look at three major events expected to unfold over the next 24 hours. Union Commerce and Industry Minister of India, Piyush Goyal, will participate in the G20 Trade Ministers meeting, which is set to commence on Wednesday. The Chinese president and other leaders will offer flowers to fallen national heroes at Tiananmen Square in Beijing to mark the country's Martyrs' Day. The U.S. Vice President will address a rally in Texas on Wednesday for the midterm elections.

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1: In West Asia, every move shifts the world's balance. Wars, ceasefires, alliances. Power never stands still. Because what happens in West Asia never stays in West Asia. This is the West Asia Post.

standing along this Trishuli river that gushed over the entire town, the smell of bodies, which many people fear, are still underneath this. Roaring sound of the military helicopters. The entire houses here that you see around me, behind me, is covered in silt. I'm Saloni Murarka, reporting for Vyond from Nuwakot, Nepal.

0: Welcome back to We on Wilders One. We are glad you're watching. Time now for Pulse, American Joker, the headlines.
1: A standoff between us, a dip in our relationship, actually doesn't help either of us. In fact, it is third parties who will take advantage of that.
0: S. J. Shankar weighs in on new era of India-China ties, says he told Chinese side that strained ties help neither side. And a third party will end up taking benefit from it. President Trump doubles down on his AI push ahead of meeting with tech bosses at the White House, launches AI-powered website America.gov as one-stop service for federal services.

Four CISF personnel, including an assistant commandant rank officer, killed in a shocking fratricide incident in Jammu and Kashmir's Kathua district, high-level probe ordered.

Dhaka says that it is positive about progress in discussions on Prime Minister Rahman's proposed visit to India, as Indian High Commissioner Dinesh Trivedi met State Minister for Foreign Affairs Humayun Kabir. Spain's government has approved measures that include extending a ban on evictions until 2030 as nationwide housing protests put pressure on authorities to address rising housing costs. India wins its first athletics gold medal in 2026 Asian Games. The women's team wins 4x400 meter relay in Japan. It is India's second gold medal of the day. A diplomatic scramble is underway to find a way out of the U.S.-Iran war, but despite renewed talks through mediators Washington and Tehran, still remain at loggerheads. Iranian Foreign Minister Abbas Araghchi has been meeting Qatari mediators in New York, while American officials are also talking separately with them. The immediate objective is to stop the fighting, reopen the strategically vital Strait of Hormuz, and get the two sides back to the talks. But there is one issue standing at the center of the dispute, and that is Iran's nuclear program. The latest diplomatic push comes after months of war and two previous ceasefire attempts that collapsed. Iran had put forward a seven-day proposal under which hostilities would end. The United States would lift its naval blockade of Iranian ports, some Iranian assets would be unfrozen, and sanctions on Iranian oil would be eased. In return, Iran would reopen the Strait of Hormuz and resume negotiations over its nuclear program. But President Trump rejected Iran's proposal publicly over the weekend. Even so, Washington has continued talking through mediators. So essentially, the talks have not stopped. Instead, Qatar and other intermediaries are trying to narrow the gap between two fundamentally different positions. Washington says there can be no comprehensive agreement unless Iran's nuclear program is addressed. U.S. officials say they want concrete assurances and restrictions designed to prevent Iran from developing a nuclear weapon. Tehran, however, says it is not seeking a nuclear bomb and insists on its right to a civilian nuclear program. Iranian officials are making clear that they do not intend to simply surrender their nuclear position as the price for reopening the Strait of Hormuz continues. Foreign Minister Araghchi said that there has been no change in Iran's position and no compromise on the nuclear issue. He says Tehran has already submitted its proposal and is waiting for Washington's formal response through Qatar. Iran's IRGC said that Iran did not seek nuclear weapons and accused President Trump of misrepresenting Tehran's nuclear ambitions. So where does the situation stand? There are essentially three negotiations taking place at the same time. First, the war itself. Iran wants an end to U.S. military pressure. Washington wants an agreement that, in its view, prevents Iran from rebuilding a nuclear capability. Second,

end is the Strait of Hormuz. For Iran, reopening the waterway is leverage. But for the US, restoring unrestricted shipping is a major strategic and economic objective. The third negotiation taking place is on nuclear arms. Iran says its nuclear rights cannot simply be negotiated away, while America insists nuclear restrictions must be part of any final settlement. Meanwhile, reports suggest that President Trump was prepared to consider sanctions relief and access to frozen Iranian funds in exchange for concrete nuclear concessions. But Trump himself rejected those reports, saying he had offered Iran nothing. President Trump entered this conflict promising that American pressure would prevent Iran from obtaining a nuclear weapon and repeatedly presenting military pressure as a path towards a decisive outcome. But 7 months into the conflict, Washington is once again relying heavily on diplomacy. The president has at different points declared the U.S. had effectively won, threatened further military action, rejected Iran's ceasefire proposal, and at the same time signaled that negotiations could continue. For the moment, however, there is no final deal and no confirmed permanent ceasefire. Qatar and other mediators are shuttling messages between Washington and Tehran. The next critical test is whether the mediators can turn these indirect conversations into an agreed sequence of steps.

0: The Russia-Ukraine war is intensifying, the battleground is heating up, and the volatility soaring. In updates that came in just a short while back, a Russian ministry aircraft crashed near a village in the Amur region on Tuesday, killing six people, according to several local media reports. Further details are awaited on what transpired on the battlefield. In the midst of those escalating attacks on the ground, Russia is taking a major step. Russian President Putin reportedly signed a decree on Monday boosting the size of the army by 15,500 troops in the fourth such order this year. The decree did not give a reason for the troop increase. The authorized personnel strength of the Russian armed forces is to be set at 2,441,630 units, including 1,550,500 military personnel. Just for a quick background here, Putin had previously signed documents boosting the size of the army in March, June, and July. The combined increase in March amounts to 47,860 soldiers. Meanwhile, a major claim has been made by the Ukrainian president. President Volodymyr Zelensky said on Monday there are more than 8,000 North Korean troops on Russian territory and preparations are underway to deploy another 10,000 troops. Citing new data on the deployment of North Korean troops to Russia, Zelensky said they were being selected for training and subsequent deployment to Russia. And just for context, the Ukrainian president said in August that up to 50,000 North Korean soldiers could be sent to fight for Russia and called on South Korea to provide support for Ukraine's air defense. Let's talk about the North Korean angle. North Korea has sent an estimated 14 to 15,000 troops to support Russia's war in Ukraine since 2024. That's according to Ukrainian and South Korean estimates, with most deployed in the Kursk region to help repel a Ukrainian incursion. Pyongyang has also supplied Russia with millions of artillery and mortar rounds, as well as ballistic missiles, long-range artillery systems, and multiple launch rocket systems, according to Ukrainian and independent assessments. Meanwhile, NATO Secretary General Mark Rutte says NATO will increase support for Ukraine in response to Russia's continued hostility. What is the message being sent out to Russia? Listen in.
1: Russia continues its reckless campaign of hostile actions against NATO allies. It is trying to weaken our resolve and stop our support for Ukraine. But Russia is failing. It is failing on the battlefield in Ukraine, and it is failing to undermine our unity and support for Ukraine. Our message to Moscow is clear. We will do even more for Ukraine and not less.
0: Lithuanian Prime Minister acknowledged ongoing security risks but said there was no concrete intelligence indicating an imminent threat from Russia. The meeting comes as NATO allies continue to provide military and financial assistance to Ukraine while monitoring Russian activities across Europe. What is Russia saying at this point? Russian Foreign Minister Sergei Lavrov, when asked about Western accusations that Moscow is conducting a hybrid war against European countries, said on Tuesday that it was Europe that was at war with Russia. And not just this, Russia is also pumping in more money. According to a Reuters report, Russia plans to spend 17.1 trillion rubles on defense in 2027, around 27% more than the amount originally budgeted for and the highest figure since the start of the war in Ukraine in 2022. What about the talks and the prospect of peace? In updates that came in earlier, Russian President Putin's envoy Kirill Dmitriev held constructive talks with U.S. officials on ending the Ukraine war, including possible U.S.-Russia energy initiatives in the post-war period, a U.S. official was quoted saying on Tuesday. The visit Monday by Dmitriev, who is also the head of Russia's RDIF Sovereign Wealth Fund, follows a meeting between President Trump and Ukrainian President Zelensky last week in New York, where Zelensky said they discussed a potential ceasefire on energy-related targets. Trump envoys Steve Witkoff and Jared Kushner met with Putin in Moscow early this month, but as of now, hope remains a distant dream. Estonia has accused Russia of ordering an arson attack on Milrem Robotics, a defense company in Tallinn that supplies unmanned ground vehicles to Ukraine. The fire broke out at a Milrem facility on August 15 and was quickly brought under control. No one was injured. Estonia's internal security services concluded the attack was a deliberate pre-planned act of sabotage commissioned by Russian security services. Three Latvian nationals were arrested in connection with the case and handed over to Estonia. Estonian Prime Minister said the attack was part of a broader Russian campaign in Europe. This was allegedly aimed at intimidating countries and weakening support for Ukraine. Russia has rejected the accusation. Kremlin spokesperson Dmitry Peskov called the claims unfounded and said Moscow would not take them seriously.
2: Such statements are baseless, ill-considered, have absolutely no relation to reality and lack any form of reasoning. Consequently, we cannot and will not take such statements seriously.
0: The case comes amid wider European concerns about alleged Russian sabotage and other covert activities targeting countries supporting Ukraine. The criminal investigation into the attack remains ongoing. At a time when Pakistan has escalated its war against Afghanistan, Asim Munir's forces are struggling to deal with the situation in its own backyard. Balochistan continues to be on the boil. Baloch women have now taken up weapons, even as Pakistan has vowed to crush the insurgency with an iron fist. Take a look at these images. The Balochistan Liberation Front has launched its female combat unit called Karima Armed Assault Division, or CAD. Fighters belonging to this unit are seen marching and firing weapons at targets. According to BLF, this unit carried out its first operation on September 22nd when it ambushed a Pakistani military convoy on the CPEC highway in Turbat. The group added that its CAD fighters also established blockades on the Quetta Karachi highway in Kalat and attacked Munir's forces. Overall, BLF claimed responsibility for the deaths of 9 Pakistani military personnel and destruction of military vehicles. However, Pakistan is yet to react to this claim. According to the BLF, this unit is named after prominent political activist Karima Baloch, who headed the Baloch students' organization Azad while living in exile. She was found dead under mysterious circumstances in Toronto in December 2020. The unit seeks to challenge Pakistan's colonial domination in Balochistan as well as the patriarchal structures within Baloch society. Now, this is not the first time Baloch women have been at the forefront or the front line of the struggle against the Pakistani army. In February this year, Balochistan Liberation Army released photos of two female suicide attackers, Hawa Baloch and Asifa Bengal, that is Asifa Mengol. According to BLA, Baloch was killed while fighting in Gwadar, whereas Mengol stormed the ISI headquarters in Noshki before detonating herself. What stood out was both of them were well educated. Last week, the Pakistani army claimed to have killed 73 terrorists in a 96-hour period across various parts of Balochistan, including Quetta, Ziarat, and Noshki. However, Munir's forces are unable to contain the growing attacks by Baloch rebels, who have staged a number of attacks this year. In July, gunmen killed 9 police officers in an attack on a check post at the Mangi Dam project in Balochistan. Earlier in May, over 30 people were killed after a suicide bomber rammed an explosive-laden car into a train in Quetta, which was carrying Pakistani security personnel and their families. And that's not all. Pakistan has also suppressed dissent by jailing prominent human rights activists like Marang Baloch. By portraying its female members as highly educated and politically conscious, Baloch rebels are making it clear that the insurgency is not just an armed rebellion, but an actual intellectual movement that can transcend sectarian divisions. The South Asia Terrorism Portal reporting over 552 incidents of killing in Balochistan this year. A key question arises as Pakistan faces pressure from Saudi Arabia to join the war against Houthis. Can it even afford to do so when it is unable to deal with the deteriorating security situation in Balochistan as well as Khyber Pakhtunkhwa? It is apparent that Munir faces an uphill battle.

0: India's External Affairs Minister, Dr. S. Jaishankar, spoke up on the great reset in India-China ties following the prolonged standoff after the Galwan clashes. He was speaking at an event in New York. Jaishankar said that ties are much better now than they were even a couple of years ago. And he had told the Chinese side that strained relations will not help either nation and a third party will take advantage of the situation.
1: Once the border standoff was resolved, it was natural that this would start to improve. But beyond that, quite honestly, there was also this logic. I mean, we had long been telling the Chinese, I mean, I've been saying it personally at my level, that look, a standoff between us, a dip in our relationship actually doesn't help either of us. In fact, it is third parties who will take advantage of that.
0: Let's talk to our foreign affairs editor, Siddhant Sibol. He's now joining us on phone. Siddhant, hi. Tell us the timing of this statement by the minister in New York.
2: Well, it's a significant mark. It shows the relationship. It is moving towards a positive trajectory. Now, the Indian side, of course, recently hosted the Chinese president at the BRICS summit, and of course, the message was clear that both sides are working towards the reset that was started in 2024. During the 2024 meeting, both sides agreed on several things, including last year, both leaders met in Tianjin, and then, of course, this year and next year, it's expected to be China again at the China holds the BRICS summit. Now, focus is from the both sides to work also on several issues, also in terms of the border issues. We know that the Indian NSC, Ajit Doval, was in Beijing, where there was an announcement of a joint state working on essentially how both countries can work on an early harvest. So the statement is in line in many ways, but also an upgrade in terms of how both sides can work together, as the EM said, and they should not indulge in conflicts because that can be used for a third party. Now, in this case, there is no mention of which third party the EM is mentioning, but obviously in a world which is chaotic and geopolitically unstable, there can be any element.
0: That is our editor for Foreign Affairs, Siddhant Sibol, with an update on what the Indian External Affairs Minister said in New York. He says that relationship between India and China can grow, and they should not involve third parties because they misconstrue the message that both countries want to give to the world. Thank you, Siddhant.

Minister for Foreign Affairs, Humayun Kabir, in Dhaka on Tuesday. Kabir said that the two sides had a very good meeting and discussed Rahman's proposed visit. However, he made clear that no date has been fixed yet. When asked about reports that Rahman could visit Delhi in November, Kabir said he would focus on reality rather than rumors. He said Bangladesh was positive about the discussions and expected positive developments in the near future. Bangladesh's State Minister for Foreign Affairs acknowledged that challenges remain in Bangladesh-India relations, but said both sides were working to address them through dialogue. He added that Rahman would visit India when conditions were conducive and relations were based on mutual respect. The Indian High Commission said Trivedi conveyed congratulations to Kabir on assuming office as State Minister. Rahman was initially expected to visit India in August, but the trip did not materialize amid strains in bilateral relations. The developments come as Dhaka and New Delhi seek to address differences and rebuild momentum in their bilateral relationship. The presence of ousted Bangladesh Prime Minister Sheikh Hasina in India since 2024 remains the biggest political irritant in the bilateral ties. Dhaka has been pressing New Delhi to ensure she does not engage in Bangladeshi politics from exile. Beyond this, ties are strained by a sharp fall in land route trade after India's 2025 withdrawal of a transshipment facility. The long-pending Teesta deal and slower progress on connectivity has added to the friction. Men may not spend as much time in front of the mirror, but new research suggests they could be happier with what they see. Recent studies have found that men generally rate their own looks higher than women do. And when it comes to self-confidence about appearance, Britons seem to be more modest than several other nationalities. The findings come from two studies involving more than 1,000 people. Participants were asked to rate their own physical attractiveness on a scale of 0 to 100, and the results show a clear difference between men and women. Men gave themselves higher scores than women. On average, men rated their looks between 6 and 8% higher than women did. But nationality also played a role. People from the UK rated themselves significantly lower than Americans, Australians, Canadians, and South Africans. Researchers suggest British modesty could be one reason. They say some Britons may simply feel it is more polite to play down their looks. The study also found differences linked to personality and background. People who performed better on a cognitive ability test tended to rate their looks lower. Meanwhile, graduates, optimists, and people who were more emotionally well-adjusted generally gave themselves higher scores. But there's one important limitation. The researchers did not ask other people to rate the participants' appearance. So the study cannot say whether men were overestimating their looks or women were underestimating theirs. Lead researcher Professor Adrian Funham from Norwegian Business School said the difference could reflect what he described as male hubris versus female humility. The researchers also point to an interesting possibility. Feeling attractive could influence how people behave. Someone who feels confident about their appearance may be more willing to approach a potential partner, go for a promotion, or project confidence in a job interview. However, the study did not test whether that actually happens. So, does believing you look good give you an advantage? These studies have raised this question for sure, but researchers say there's still more to understand. Thank you for watching Pulse on We on Wild as One. Stay with us.

0: wars,
1: ceasefires, alliances. Power never stands still. Because what happens in West Asia never stays in West Asia. This is the West Asia Post.

standing along this Trishuli river that gushed over the entire town, the smell of bodies, which many people fear, are still underneath this. Roaring sound of the military helicopters. The entire houses here that you see around me, behind me, is covered in silt. I'm Saloni Murarka, reporting for Vyond from Nuwakot, Nepal.

0: and welcome back. Thanks very much for staying on with us. You're watching Beyond Fine Print. I'm Molly Gandhi. We're starting off with a quick look at the headlines.
1: A standoff between us, a dip in our relationship, actually doesn't help either of us. In fact, it is third parties who will take advantage of that.
0: The Indian External Affairs Minister weighs in

on the new era of India-China ties says he told the Chinese side that strained ties help neither side and a third party will end up taking benefit from it.

U.S. President Donald Trump doubled down on his AI push ahead of the meeting with tech bosses at White House, launches AI-powered website as one-stop service for federal services.

four CISF personnel, including an assistant commandant rank officer, killed in a fratricide incident in Jammu and Kashmir. High-level probe ordered.

Dhaka says it is positive about progress in discussions on the Prime Minister's proposed visit to India as the Indian High Commissioner met the State Minister for Foreign Affairs.

Bollywood superstar Shah Rukh Khan, Ajay Devgan, actor Tiger Shroff respond to the Maharashtra FDA regarding charges of surrogate advertising for a leading tobacco brand. The commissioner says proceedings are underway.

0: India wins its first athletic gold medal at the 2026 Asian Games. The women's team wins the 4x400-meter relay in Japan. It is India's second gold medal of the day. U.S. President Donald Trump has officially launched the website, which is a centralized AI-powered platform designed to simplify how Americans access federal government services. In fact, he was speaking and signed the executive order mandating all federal agencies to integrate their public-facing systems into the new hub. The website will serve as a single gateway to government services, including passport applications, campsite reservations, and Medicare management. While the first version is available now for information queries, the administration says it plans to expand capabilities in the coming months.
1: With America.gov, the federal government no longer stands in your way, and it stands only at your service. And that's what we're doing. We're simplifying it. We're glamorizing it. We're making it what it should be.
0: During his remarks, Trump also doubled down on his administration's push to replace the term AI with superintelligence in all U.S. government documents. This terminology shift, first announced at the U.N. General Assembly, reflects the White House view that artificial makes the technology sound fake, while superintelligence better captures its transformative potential.
1: Kind of innovation in government is just a preview of what is possible with superintelligence, or SI, and that's the official name in the United States. I'll be signing a very powerful executive order. I spoke to President Xi. He loves it. And because when you say artificial intelligence, it's artificial. This is extreme intelligence. It's superior intelligence.
0: Not just that, Trump renewed his

0: his opposition to heavy government regulation of the tech industry. He said he has no plans to stifle the growth of a technology he believes could become bigger than the industrial revolution. Leading AI researchers, including Nobel laureate Geoffrey Hinton, have basically warned governments to prepare for a possible intelligence explosion, a scenario in which AI systems could begin automating AI research and help build more capable versions of themselves. Their report does not say this is inevitable, but warns that if such an acceleration starts, governments may have little time to respond. More than 20 researchers contributed to the report titled, What If Automating AI R&D Triggers an Intelligence Explosion? The report focuses on what's called recursive self-improvement, where AI systems contribute directly to developing their successors. The researchers say software-based AI advances could be replicated and deployed much faster than breakthroughs that depend on physical infrastructure. The report says AI could potentially automate research projects, taking human teams months by as early as 2028. In fact, although current productivity gains have not yet reached the level needed trigger such an explosion, as it's being called, the authors are calling for early monitoring, including more detailed reporting, independent scrutiny, and measures to limit the speed of AI development. The warning comes as AI companies themselves face questions over how well they can control more autonomous systems. OpenAI has scrapped plans to release GPT 6.1 Astra in October after internal testing found it did not meet the company's safety and alignment standards. The model was designed to browse the web, use apps, and carry out complex tasks autonomously. OpenAI safety chief has said it fell short on scope and authorization and how it communicated its actions to the users. The OpenAI CEO and Anthropic CEO, remember, have also called for a slower pace of AI development. The developments highlight a central challenge. As AI systems become capable of helping build the next generation, perhaps governments and companies are also being asked to ensure safety measures can keep pace. More than two decades after the invasion that toppled Saddam Hussein, the United States is preparing to close the final chapter of its military presence in Iraq. Within the next 48 hours, the last remaining U.S. bases in Iraq are set to be emptied. The withdrawal marks the end of a long and bloody military campaign that cost the lives of thousands of Iraqi civilians and also American forces. The final countdown is now underway. The U.S. withdrawal was initially agreed upon by Joe Biden in 2024, remember, and is now being carried out under Donald Trump's administration. However, the timing is striking. Washington is pulling its troops out of Iraq, even as it is engaged in a broader war with Iran. And for Tehran and Iraqi factions backed by Iran, the American departure represents the outcome of years of pressure against the U.S. military presence. At the same time, Iraqi officials and commanders are warning of a potential security vacuum, one that could give the Islamic State an opportunity to rebuild. A leader within the Islamic resistance in Iraq dubbed the withdrawal as a historic victory. He said the departure represents the turning of a black page in Iraq's history. Iranian parliamentary officials, meanwhile, have also welcomed the pullout, presenting it as a victory for what they call the axis of resistance. In Kurdish areas of Iraq, there are growing concerns that the departure of U.S. forces could leave Iraq more vulnerable. That fear is being compounded by reports of increased activity by Islamic State sleeper cells. Kurdish commander Sirwan Barzani also said that Islamic State sleeper cells have started mobilizing over the past 2 weeks.
1: For more than 2 weeks, we have noticed movement by Daesh, Arabic acronym for Islamic State sleeper cells, after it was announced in the general media that there will be an official withdrawal of the international coalition from Iraq by the end of September. This has boosted, in my opinion, the morale of Daesh terrorists. There is a lot of intelligence information, whether from the Peshmerga ministry or from Iraqi intelligence, about movement by these cells.
0: The history of the U.S. military presence in Iraq has already come full circle in a way. U.S. invaded Iraq in 2003 to topple Saddam Hussein, remember. American troops left in 2011, only to return 3 years later after the rise of the Islamic State. The human cost of this military operation has been immense. Over 200,000 Iraqi civilians died in the war-related violence and subsequent years of conflict till 2021. Roughly twice as many Americans died in Operation Iraqi Freedom as in the parallel war in Afghanistan. During this year's broader war with Iran, 7 of the 18 U.S. service members reportedly killed, lost their lives in Iraq, reportedly. As the last American troops are preparing to leave, it is a moment of symbolic victory in a way for Iran-backed militias, for Iraq's Sunni and Kurdish communities. But it's also a moment of uncertainty. And for Iraqi security forces, the next chapter could test whether they can prevent the return of old and new adversaries. And we now put the spotlight on what seem to be growing vulnerabilities within the U.S. Navy's surface fleet. As a string of high-profile mechanical failures and onboard emergencies have triggered alarm and serious concern, experts warn that relentless global deployments and severe shipyard backlogs are pushing American warships past their limits, sparking not just non-combat operational glitches, but a severe quality of life crisis, a severe quality of life crisis for the sailors on board. Here's a detailed report.
2: Not all's well with the U.S. warships. Four personnel on board the USS Dwight D. Eisenhower were injured after a mishap off the Virginia coast. The U.S. Navy says the incident occurred on September 28th during aircraft recovery operations. Two naval aviators assigned to Carrier Air Wing 3 ejected from their aircraft and were promptly recovered by search and rescue personnel. The injured sailors are currently undergoing treatment. U.S. Navy, however, did not identify the type of two-seater aircraft involved or disclose what happened to the plane or what caused the accident. The nuclear-powered Nimitz-class USS Dwight D. Eisenhower was commissioned in 1977 and is homeported in Norfolk, Virginia. Carrier conducts operations in support of U.S. naval missions around the world. It reportedly began early carrier qualification operations after completing its most recent repair period in July and departed Naval Station Norfolk on the afternoon of September 28th. If this was not enough, according to reports, the newly commissioned USS Santa Barbara, U.S. Navy's 418-foot littoral combat vessel, experienced serious maintenance issues that plagued it in the weeks before it arrived earlier this month in a Singapore port. Reports say the ship's four engines were operating well beyond their maximum recommended operational thresholds, presenting an immediate critical threat of mechanical failure. USS Santa Barbara was commissioned in 2023. The ship deployed from San Diego in early 2025. It spent time in the Persian Gulf last year and is now on deployment with the 7th Fleet in the Indo-Pacific. Last month, it took part in a 7-day joint exercise with the Royal Australian Navy and Philippine Navy. The exercise was a success, but not all was well with the ship. Recently, the USS Abraham Lincoln faced severe operational strains and system breakdowns stemming from a grueling marathon deployment. The ship endured 286 days at sea, spending over 240 of those days without a single port call after being redirected to West Asia for operations against Iran. Upon finally docking in Thailand in September, the carrier shocked observers by appearing completely covered in heavy rust from bow to stern. The relentless combat and blockade tempo left the crew with no stationary downtime to perform standard waterline scraping and paint maintenance. Sailors documented widespread mechanical breakdowns, including failed water desalination systems, contaminated drinking water, moldy showers, and severe plumbing blockages that left human waste overflowing onto restroom floors.
0: Shifting focus for now, French hard-right national rally leader Jordan Bardella has filed a defamation lawsuit against investigative outlet Mediapart over a report alleging he made anti-Semitic remarks. Bardella and his party's presidential candidate Marine Le Pen have denounced the allegations as a delusional fabrication designed to destabilize their leading campaign 7 months ahead of France's election. Mediapart published an investigation based on dozens of alleged private messages from 2013 to 2015, reportedly during Bardella's early years in the National Front, the predecessor to the National Rally. Mediapart stated it independently authenticated the messages using internal documents and witness accounts from former party colleagues. Although the outlet has not published screen grabs of the alleged conversations, the 31-year-old Bardella flatly rejected the claims, calling them completely delusional and an attempt to destroy his political career. He has characterized the report as, quote, the beginnings of a total war, quote unquote, aimed at undermining, according to him, the right-wing party. While it is ahead in voter polling,
3: non seulement nos adversaires semblent obsédés par le Rassemblement National.
4: Not only do our opponents seem obsessed with the National Rally, but for several days now, and very visibly to the wider public over the past few hours, we have been witnessing the beginnings of what I would call a total war, an attempt to destabilize the presidential campaign.
3: La campagne présidentielle, qui vont, je vous l'annonce, nous cibler un à un.
0: Marine Le Pen has also publicly denounced the report and express full confidence in Bardella, dismissing the story as she calls a planted piece to derail the right-wing party's lead in the upcoming elections.
5: We're not going to let this happen. We will not be pushed around. Not only are we going to counterattack and take this matter to court, but we will expose this manipulation and find out who is behind it.
6: Non seulement nous allons.
0: The controversy has hit just months before the presidential election, threatening Marine Le Pen's polling lead and Bardella's prospective prime ministership. It also directly, in a way, undermines Bardella's decade-long effort to scrub the party's far-right legacy and build ties with Israel. The report reopens a major vulnerability for the National Rally, which previously saw its 2024 election momentum derailed by candidate remarks.

in some tragic and horrifying news coming in and a case of fratricide. At least four personnel of the Central Industrial Security Force, CISF, have reportedly been killed. The suspected fratricide incident took place in Jammu and Kashmir's Kathua district. The firing occurred between personnel at the Seva Power Project CISF camp in the Mashka area of Basoli in Kathua district. The deceased have been identified as Assistant Commandant Ankit Kumar Pandey, Lakshman Singh, Rafiq Ahmad, and Sandeep Kumar. In fact, according to initial information, the incident is believed to have occurred following a shooting within the force. The circumstances leading up to the incident remain unclear. With that, it's a wrap on this edition. Stay with us.

running along this Trishuli river that gushed over the entire town, the smell of bodies, which many people fear, are still underneath this. Roaring sound of the military helicopters. The entire houses here that you see around me, behind me, is covered in silt. I'm Saloni Murarka, reporting for Vyond from Nuwakot, Nepal.

standing along this Trishuli river that gushed over the entire town, the smell of bodies, which many people fear, are still underneath this. Roaring sound of the military helicopters. The entire houses here that you see around me, behind me, is covered in silt. I'm Saloni Murarka, reporting for Vyond from Nuwakot, Nepal.

0: Welcome back to We On Wild is One, and thank you for staying with us. I'm Eric Njoka, the headlines.
1: A standoff between us, a dip in our relationship, actually doesn't help either of us. In fact, it is third parties who will take advantage of that.
0: S. Jaishankar weighs in on new era of India-China ties, says he told Chinese sides that strained ties help neither side, and a third party will end up taking benefit from it. President Trump doubles down on his AI push ahead of meeting the tech bosses at White House, launches AI-powered website, America.gov, as one stop service for federal services. Four CISF personnel, including an assistant commandant rank officer, killed in a shocking fratricide incident in Jammu and Kashmir's Kathua district. High-level probe has been ordered. Dhaka says that it is positive about progress in discussions on Prime Minister Rahman's proposed visit to India, as Indian High Commissioner Dinesh Trivedi met State Minister for Foreign Affairs Mayun Kabir. Spain's government has approved measures that include extending a ban on evictions until 2030 as nationwide housing protests put pressure on authorities to address rising housing costs.

One of Hollywood superstar Tom Cruise's iconic films, Mission Impossible, depicts a scenario in which an entity controls the world's nuclear facilities, threatening to push the world towards doomsday. Since it is Hollywood, U.S. nuclear facilities retain control until the end. Russia is among the first to be taken over, but that was cinema. This is the real world, but often reality is stranger than fiction. And our new report claims that Putin has indeed prepared for such a doomsday where Dead Hunt will handle retaliatory nuclear strikes, even if there is no one left to give command. Deep in the Ural Mountains, a 2,500-kilometer-long mountain range spanning Eurasia, buried hundreds of meters beneath the mountains, lies a military complex known as Object 1335, a self-sustaining underground facility that could reportedly play a role in Russia's Dead Hunt nuclear command system. A joint investigation by Danish investigative outlet Danwatch, or Danewatch, The Sunday Times, and the Dossier Center, an independent Russian investigative project, has uncovered massive construction at the underground military complex known as Object 1335. The construction reportedly took place over 6 years between 2018 and 2024 and spans the entire complex deep beneath Mount Kosvinsky in Russia's Ural Mountains. The report claims the construction involved at least 22,000 tons of steel, more than 56,000 tons of cement, and 600 kilometers of electrical cables, which is enough to construct a 40-story functioning tower. The report also claimed that this complex is at the heart of Russia's Dead Hunt plan, which was originally conceived in the 1970s and aims to ensure retaliatory nuclear strikes even if the main command centers are destroyed. The Dead Hunt is not a weapon system, rather it is a communication system designed to transmit commands to missile forces. But historically, the final decision retained a human element. The new report claims that this human element has now been significantly diminished. For those who may think that the investigative report is based on conjecture, it is not. Way back in 2020, Putin himself had announced that an absolutely secure facility for controlling Russia's strategic nuclear forces was nearing completion. And then 5 years later, in 2025, former President Dmitry Medvedev mentioned the system in a warning to Trump following U.S. President's dismissal of Russian economy as a dead economy. Medvedev hit back at Trump with a warning and said, "The failed U.S. president must watch his words and remember his favorite show, The Walking Dead, and must consider how dangerous a dead hand can be." Western media have periodically published reports speculating about Putin's health and personal security, but this latest report on the dead hand raises a far more consequential question. Could what the West has sometimes portrayed as Putin's extreme concern for security actually reflect preparations for a final mission, one designed to ensure a retaliatory nuclear strike, even if he's no longer alive? A week after notorious cybercrime group Shiny Hunters breached FBI's defenses, the federal agency is scrambling to protect its staff members. But what is at stake? FBI fears the potential disclosure of sensitive personal data involving thousands of former and current employees, as well as those applied for a job at this federal agency. Now, Shiny Hunters claimed to have stolen 2 or 3 terabytes of data from FBI's job portal. This was in retaliation for its May advisory. Back then, the federal agency had outlined this cybercrime group's modus operandi and advised people not to respond to its demands. The hacked data reportedly includes names, addresses, phone numbers, work emails, social security numbers, birth dates, and hire dates of current and former FBI personnel. Additionally, Shiny Hunters claim to have stolen medical data of employees as well as their background check files. In an internal memo sent to its employees, FBI acknowledged that the hackers have stolen their personal data, declaring the hack as a cybersecurity incident. It decided to conduct virtual briefings in the weeks ahead. The FBI instructed its employees to report threats, avoid answering calls from unknown numbers, and set up voicemail accounts with AI-generated voices. And that's not all. The FBI stressed that it is working round the clock to investigate this cyber incident
and is in regular touch with anyone who may be impacted. The federal agency said, and I quote again, the FBI treats the security of its information and the safety of its workforce as top priorities. Initially, Shiny Hunters issued an ultimatum to FBI to withdraw or change its advisory by Tuesday, failing which it would dump the data of FBI employees online. However, it has now backtracked on this demand. In a fresh statement, the cyber criminal group claimed that it will not release FBI data. It added that the hack and the threat to FBI was a marketing campaign to protect its business. Shiny Hunters also asserted that it did not want to escalate the situation as its goals had been accomplished. Meanwhile, it has now emerged that the Dutch police arrested a 24-year-old man identified as Pepjean van der Stap as part of its investigation into Shiny Hunters barely days before the FBI hacking incident. While he was convicted in 2023 for data theft and extortion, he subsequently denounced this path and started working as a cybersecurity professional. However, Shiny Hunters has denied any association with this suspect. While the cybercrime group's future course of action remains to be seen, the possibility of it selling the data to other criminals or foreign governments cannot be discounted. The volume of information it possesses could be used to build elaborate dossiers on FBI agents and track them for years. So security agents reckon that the hacking incident may have a huge impact on the operational ability of the FBI. A senior politician in the Democratic Republic of Congo has been beaten to death after appearing on radio to discuss the country's Ebola outbreak. The incident was reported in North Kivu, where authorities are responding to the outbreak. Marie Celestine Karondwa, a local official of the ruling Union for Democracy and Social Progress, was attacked in Butembo. According to his party, he was beaten, robbed, and his house was set on fire. He later succumbed to his injuries. The motives of the unidentified attackers have not been established. The politician had reportedly spoken about Ebola prevention measures during the radio program before being killed. The incident has raised concerns about the risks faced by people involved in public health communication during the outbreak. The attack comes as the DRC battles a major Ebola outbreak. Government data shows more than 8,000 cases and nearly 3,900 deaths, with Butembo among the areas recently hit. A new batch of bananas could soon be staying yellow for longer thanks to a little DNA tinkering. Gene-edited bananas designed to resist browning are heading towards British supermarket shelves, promising longer shelf life and less food waste. Gene-edited bananas designed to resist browning are set to move closer, like I said. The variety has reached the final stage of the UK approval process. The bananas have been developed by Norfolk-based company Tropic Biosciences using CRISPR-Cas9 gene editing technology. Scientists have altered the three genes linked to browning, reducing the production of polyphenol oxidase, an enzyme that contributes to the fruit turning brown. The UK Department for Environment, Food and Rural Affairs, or DEFRA, says banana browning accounts for around 20% of banana yield losses. The new variety is designed to extend shelf life, reduce food waste, and potentially improve returns for farmers. The bananas will still need to undergo the Food Standards Agency's food safety checks before they can be sold to consumers in England. The development is part of the UK's growing precision breeding sector, following the Precision Breeding Act 2022. Gene editing makes targeted changes to existing DNA, while genetic modification can involve introducing genes from another species. Under the current rules, gene-edited crops covered by the precision breeding legislation do not require a special label identifying them as gene-edited. Other precision-bred crops being developed or approved in the UK include disease-resistant potatoes, longer-lasting strawberries and tomatoes developed to contain higher levels of vitamin D. Supporters of the technology say precision breeding could help develop crops that are more resilient to disease and climate change, while critics continue to raise questions about the long-term implications
and labeling of gene-edited genes and crops. AI lab Anthropic is warning potential investors in its upcoming IPO that advanced artificial intelligence could pose catastrophic or existential risks to humanity. The disclosure was detailed in Anthropic's IPO prospectus. The company cautioned its own models could exhibit self-preserving behaviors, including resisting shutdown, concealing information, and actions resembling blackmail. Anthropic devoted roughly 80 pages of its 261-page prospectus to risk factors. That is nearly double the 48 pages it used to describe its actual core business. By comparison, SpaceX allocated just 38 pages to risks in its 277-page filing. In the prospectus, Anthropic warned that models could develop unexpected capabilities during training, which may only be discovered after deployment and following significant safety incidents. Researchers also warned that advanced models increasingly recognize when they are being watched and adjust their behavior accordingly. Anthropic conceded that potential model awareness creates a significant limitation on its ability to evaluate safety. The filing also highlighted uncertain returns on safety investments, noting safety work is resource-intensive and competing with critical demands for compute, power, and talent. The filing comes amid broader scrutiny of experimental systems defying constraints. An Anthropic safety researcher, Ivan Habinga, recently had estimated a greater than 10% chance that AI could kill humans within the next decade. Anthropic stated that continuous model releases remain essential to stay at the industry's frontier. Just last week, the laboratory released a new version of its Opus model, despite CEO Dario Amodei previously calling for pacing advancements. The company's leaders plan to control the lab via a founder LLC, intended to promote the public good over pure market forces.

0: The India-EU Free Trade Agreement is sending a message that rules-based commerce still matters. The European Union's new ambassador to India, Jean-Éric Paquet, says the long-negotiated agreement could create a vast economic space linking 2 billion people. In his first interview, or TV interview after taking charge, Paquet told Wions Sitan Sabol, India and the EU together account for 25% of global GDP.
1: With the comments you have already made when you presented your credentials, that India and the EU relationship will be one of the most defining relationship of this century. Now, what does that mean in terms of both sides working together and also in terms of bringing stability to a very chaotic world?
2: I think there is no doubt that India and Europe together, that's 2 billion people, 25% of world GDP. And of course, politically as well, in particular, indeed, in these challenging geopolitical times, we are very much aligned in this notion that the world wants a rules-based order, that multilateralism really matters. And I think when India and the European Union

0: Union team up, we can really impact that conversation and help the world in the UN context and others as well to really move ahead in that rules-based order.
1: Whenever it's concluded, in terms of the implementation, it comes into force, will impact the economies of the two sides, India and the European Union and the world as well.
0: I think the impact will be extremely deep, extremely significant. What is this about? I mean, the free trade agreement, together with the investment protection agreement, which is being negotiated as we speak, also rules on geographical indication. What does this do? This creates one economic space across India and the European internal market. So a market of 2 billion people, where not only do we reduce trade frictions, but we have regulatory dialogues, we facilitate investments, and we create for actors, businesses of course to begin with, one space where they can work across the two economies on their supply chains, on critical mass in terms of production, where standards can also be shared, and where really supply chains can be de-risked.
2: Fishermen in Chennai are protesting at Patina Pakkam against the TVK government's proposal to build a new integrated secretariat assembly complex, expressing concerns over the impact of the project on their traditional livelihood. Fishermen from several fishing hamlets in the Patina Pakkam area had earlier given the TVK government a deadline of 21st of September to roll back the government order issued on September 9th. The government order had directed the Tamil Nadu Public Works Department to prepare a detailed project report. Fishermen claimed the project could adversely affect their livelihood. They also alleged that the community is facing pressure from police and the fisheries department.
3: For us, in the movie Surya, he is fighting for our fishermen. He will definitely do it. We have faith. If they give him permission to come and see all of us once, he will change his mind the moment he sees us. Because he is not the kind of person to make such a wrong decision for us. He is someone who fought for our fishermen, and that is why we were all so happy he came this time. But I still have faith that he will not betray us.
4: We have been protesting for 10 to 15 years, and this protest continued when the new government came. Even now, the people in power haven't given us any information. They said a new secretariat was coming, claiming our demands would be met and a decision was made. But they are just stalling what we gave them. The secretariat shouldn't come there. The sea has come very close to our fishing community. Because the sea is so close, our livelihood is heavily affected.
2: The proposed new secretariat complex aims to replace the current secretariat at the Fort St. George. The complex will be built at a cost of around 1,200 crore rupees and has a planned build-up area of around 20 lakh square feet. However, the project has received strong opposition from the local fishing community and environmentalists. Critics have questioned the selection of the proposed site, noting that the area is heavily congested and faces severe traffic gridlocks. The DMK maintains that the government order issued on September 9th amounts to an in-principle approval and must be withdrawn. It has also alleged that the Patina Pakkam site was chosen because astrologers had advised Chief Minister Vijay that his office should face the sea.
5: Definitely, that is not the right place for building a secretariat. That land is intended only for housing, not for building any office, first thing. Secondly, for a secretariat, there will be huge buildings where the coastal regulatory authorities will not permit such huge buildings within 500 meters from the sea. The law prevents it. So they cannot construct as a huge building there.
2: However, the TVK maintains that the project is still under scrutiny and no final decision has been taken yet. Earlier, TVK Minister Adhav Juna had accused the DMK of doing politics over the issue. He cited cancellation of the Paranroor Airport project and assured the fishing community that their interests will be prioritized when a final call is taken by the Chief Minister.

0: Sat or Mahanirban Road Mass Art Society, an organization headed by Sen's wife. It had conducted Durga Puja preview shows in Kolkata, including the distribution and sale of passes. According to the ED, the organization allegedly collected large sums from the public by claiming to be associated with a UNESCO-sponsored entity. According to ED sources, investigators are examining allegations around 50 to 60 crore rupees collected through these preview shows. ED officials are examining documents, financial records and other material to trace the flow of funds. The ED is also examining the alleged connection between the preview tours and Maya Art Gallery, located below Sen's residence. The investigation is ongoing, however, the allegations have not been established in court. Time now to take a look at what's making news around India this hour. Customs officers at Delhi Airport's Terminal 3 seized 10 military-grade drones from three passengers arriving from Hong Kong via Vietnam. The military-grade UAVs were valued at over 1.03 crore rupees and were equipped with thermal imaging and laser rangefinders. The seizures were made following specific intel inputs, and the passengers were nabbed while trying to exit through the green channels. The Vigilance Investigation Bureau of Bihar has raided multiple premises linked to Patna ADM Ravindra Kumar Diwakar, wife, a district sub-registrar, in a disproportionate assets case. Simultaneous searches in Danapur uncovered nearly 79 lakh rupees in cash, including over 100 bundles of 500 rupees notes from their Danapur flat. Officials also seized 48 watches valued at 6 lakh rupees, extensive jewelry and property documents detailing assets worth approximately 3 crore rupees. An Assam Rifles patrol team was ambushed by suspected militants along the India-Myanmar border in Arunachal Pradesh. One Jawan was killed in action. Four others sustained injuries during the targeted attack. Officials confirmed the incident occurred while the security personnel were conducting routine patrolling operations in a remote border region. Security forces have since deployed reinforcements and launched a search operation to crack down the assailants. Indian Army Rudra, Dhruv and Chetak helicopters successfully conducted landing and takeoff drills on National Highway 911 near Dantur in Rajasthan. Staged close to the Pakistan border, the exercise transformed a stretch of the highway into a functional temporary runway for tactical operations. This drill tested the military's ability to maintain uninterrupted air support during emergencies when conventional airfields are unavailable. Compromised. And that's the latest at this hour. Thank you for watching. This is We on Wild as One. I'm Eric Njoka. Goodbye.
1: Standing along this Trishuli River that gushed over the entire town, the smell of bodies, which many people fear, are still underneath this. Roaring sound of the military helicopters. The entire houses here that you see around me, behind me, is covered in silt. I'm Saloni Murarka, reporting for Vyond from Nuwakot, Nepal.

standing along this Trishuli river that gushed over the entire town, the smell of bodies, which many people fear, are still underneath this. Roaring sound of the military helicopters. The entire houses here that you see around me, behind me, is covered in silt. I'm Saloni Murarka, reporting for Vyond from Nuwakot, Nepal.

0: Welcome back to We on Wilders One. We are glad you're watching. Time now for Pulse, American Joker, the headlines.
1: A standoff between us, a dip in our relationship, actually doesn't help either of us. In fact, it is third parties who will take advantage of that.
0: S. Jaishankar weighs in on new era of India-China ties, says he told Chinese side that strained ties help neither side, and a third party will end up taking benefit from it. President Trump doubles down on his AI push ahead of meeting with tech bosses at the White House, launches AI-powered website America.gov as one-stop service for federal services.

four CISF personnel, including an assistant commandant rank officer, killed in a shocking fratricide incident in Jammu and Kashmir's Kathua district, high-level probe ordered.

Dhaka says that it is positive about progress in discussions on Prime Minister Rahman's proposed visit to India, as Indian High Commissioner Dinesh Trivedi met State Minister for Foreign Affairs Humayun Qadir. Spain's government has approved measures that include extending a ban on evictions until 2030 as nationwide housing protests put pressure on authorities to address rising housing costs. India wins its first athletics gold medal in 2026 Asian Games. The women's team wins 4x400-meter relay in Japan. It is India's second gold medal of the day. A diplomatic scramble is underway to find a way out of the U.S.-Iran war, but despite renewed talks through mediators, Washington and Tehran still remain at loggerheads. Iranian Foreign Minister Abbas Araghchi has been meeting Qatari mediators in New York, while American officials are also talking separately with them. The immediate objective is to stop the fighting, reopen the strategically vital Strait of Hormuz, and get the two sides back to the talks. But there is one issue standing at the center of the dispute, and that is Iran's nuclear program. The latest diplomatic push comes after months of war and two previous ceasefire attempts that collapsed. Iran had put forward a seven-day proposal under which hostilities would end. The United States would lift its naval blockade of Iranian ports, some Iranian assets would be unfrozen, and sanctions on Iranian oil would be eased. In return, Iran would reopen the Strait of Hormuz and resume negotiations over its nuclear program. But President Trump rejected Iran's proposal publicly over the weekend. Even so, Washington has continued talking through mediators. So essentially, the talks have not stopped. Instead, Qatar and other intermediaries are trying to narrow the gap between two fundamentally different positions. Washington says there can be no comprehensive agreement unless Iran's nuclear program is addressed. U.S. officials say they want concrete assurances and restrictions designed to prevent Iran from developing a nuclear weapon. Tehran, however, says it is not seeking a nuclear bomb and insists on its right to a civilian nuclear program. Iranian officials are making clear that they do not intend to simply surrender their nuclear position as the price for reopening the Strait of Hormuz continues. Foreign Minister Araghchi said that there has been no change in Iran's position and no compromise on the nuclear issue. He says Tehran has already submitted its proposal and is waiting for Washington's formal response through Qatar. Iran's IRGC said that Iran does not seek nuclear weapons and accused President Trump of misrepresenting Tehran's nuclear ambitions. So where does the situation stand? There are essentially three negotiations taking place at the same time. First, the war itself. Iran wants an end to U.S. military pressure. Washington wants an agreement that, in its view, prevents Iran from rebuilding a nuclear capability. Second is the Strait of Hormuz. For Iran, reopening the waterway is leverage. But for the U.S., restoring unrestricted shipping is a major strategic and economic objective. The third negotiation taking place is on nuclear arms. Iran says its nuclear rights cannot simply be negotiated away, while America insists nuclear restrictions must be part of any final settlement. Meanwhile, reports suggest that President Trump was prepared to consider sanctions relief and access to frozen Iranian funds in exchange for concrete nuclear concessions. But Trump himself rejected those reports, saying he had offered Iran nothing. President Trump entered this conflict promising that American pressure would prevent Iran from obtaining a nuclear weapon and repeatedly presenting military pressure as a path towards a decisive outcome. But 7 months into the conflict, Washington is once again relying heavily on diplomacy. The president has at different points declared the U.S. had effectively won, threatened further military action, rejected Iran's ceasefire proposal, and at the same time signaled that negotiations could continue. For the moment, however, there is no final deal and no confirmed permanent ceasefire. Qatar and other mediators are shuttling messages between Washington and Tehran. The next critical test is whether the mediators can turn these indirect conversations into an agreed sequence of steps.

0: Russia Ukraine war is intensifying, the battleground is heating up, and the volatility is soaring. In updates that came in just a short while back, a Russian ministry aircraft crashed near a village in the Amur region on Tuesday, killing 6 people, according to several local media reports. While further details are awaited on what transpired on the battlefield, in the midst of those escalating attacks on the ground, Russia is taking a major step. Russian President Putin reportedly signed a decree on Monday boosting the size of the army by 15,500 troops in the fourth such order this year. The decree did not give a reason for the troop increase. The authorized personnel strength of the Russian armed forces is to be set at 2,441,630 units, including 1,550,500 military personnel. Just for a quick background here, Putin had previously signed documents boosting the size of the army in March, June, and July. The combined increase in March amounts to 47,860 soldiers. Meanwhile, a major claim has been made by the Ukrainian president. President Volodymyr Zelensky said on Monday there are more than 8,000 North Korean troops on Russian territory and preparations are underway to deploy another 10,000 troops. Citing new data on the deployment of North Korean troops to Russia, Zelensky said they were being selected for training and subsequent deployment to Russia. And just for context, the Ukrainian president said in August that up to 50,000 North Korean soldiers could be sent to fight for Russia and called on South Korea to provide support for Ukraine's air defense. Let's talk about the North Korean angle. North Korea has sent an estimated 14 to 15,000 troops to support Russia's war in Ukraine since 2024. That's according to Ukrainian and South Korean estimates, with most deployed in the Kursk region to help repel a Ukrainian incursion. Pyongyang has also supplied Russia with millions of artillery and mortar rounds, as well as ballistic missiles, long-range artillery systems, and multiple launch rocket systems, according to Ukrainian and independent assessments. Meanwhile, NATO Secretary General Mark Rutte says NATO will increase support for Ukraine in response to Russia's continued hostility. What is the message being sent out to Russia? Listen in.
1: Russia continues its reckless campaign of hostile actions against NATO allies. It is trying to weaken our resolve and stop our support for Ukraine. But Russia is failing. It is failing on the battlefield in Ukraine, and it is failing to undermine our unity and support for Ukraine. Our message to Moscow is clear. We will do even more for Ukraine and not less.
0: Lithuanian Prime Minister acknowledged ongoing security risks but said there was no concrete intelligence indicating an imminent threat from Russia. The meeting comes as NATO allies continue to provide military and financial assistance to Ukraine while monitoring Russian activities across Europe. What is Russia saying at this point? Russian Foreign Minister Sergei Lavrov, when asked about Western accusations that Moscow is conducting a hybrid war against European countries, said on Tuesday that it was Europe that was at war with Russia. And not just this, Russia is also pumping in more money. According to a Reuters report, Russia plans to spend 17.1 trillion rubles on defense in 2027, around 27% more than the amount originally budgeted for, and the highest figure since the start of the war in Ukraine in 2022. What about the talks and the prospect of peace? In updates that came in earlier, Russian President Putin's envoy Kirill Dmitriev held constructive talks with U.S. officials on ending the Ukraine war, including possible U.S.-Russia energy initiatives in the post-war period, a U.S. official was quoted saying on Tuesday. The visit Monday by Dmitriev, who is also the head of Russia's RDIF Sovereign Wealth Fund, follows a meeting between President Trump and Ukrainian President Zelensky last week in New York, where Zelensky said they discussed a potential ceasefire on energy-related targets. Trump envoys Steve Witt

0: Lavrov and Jared Kushner met with Putin in Moscow earlier this month, but as of now, hope remains a distant dream. Estonia has accused Russia of ordering an arson attack on Milrem Robotics, a defense company in Tallinn that supplies unmanned ground vehicles to Ukraine. The fire broke out at a Milrem facility on August 15 that was quickly brought under control. No one was injured. Estonia's internal security services concluded the attack was a deliberate pre-planned act of sabotage commissioned by Russian security services. Three Latvian nationals were arrested in connection with the case and handed over to Estonia. Estonian Prime Minister said the attack was part of a broader Russian campaign in Europe. This was allegedly aimed at intimidating countries and weakening support for Ukraine. Russia has rejected the accusation. Kremlin spokesperson Dmitry Peskov called the claims unfounded and said Moscow would not take them seriously.
1: Such statements are baseless, ill-considered, have absolutely no relation to reality and lack any form of reasoning. Consequently, we cannot and will not take such statements seriously.
0: The case comes amid wider European concerns about alleged Russian sabotage and other covert activities targeting countries supporting Ukraine. The criminal investigation into the attack remains ongoing. At a time when Pakistan has escalated its war against Afghanistan, Asim Munir's forces are struggling to deal with the situation in its own backyard. Balochistan continues to be on the boil. Baloch women have now taken up weapons, even as Pakistan has vowed to crush the insurgency with an iron fist. Take a look at these images. The Balochistan Liberation Front has launched its female combat unit called Karima Armed Assault Division, or CAD. Fighters belonging to this unit are seen marching and firing weapons at targets. According to BLF, this unit carried out its first operation on September 22nd when it ambushed a Pakistani military convoy on the CPEC highway in Turbat. The group added that its CAD fighters also established blockades on the Quetta-Karachi highway in Kalat and attacked Munir's forces. Overall, BLF claimed responsibility for the deaths of 9 Pakistani military personnel and destruction of military vehicles. However, Pakistan is yet to react to this claim. According to the BLF, this unit is named after prominent political activist Karima Baloch, who headed the Baloch students' organization Azad while living in exile. She was found dead under mysterious circumstances in Toronto in December 2020. The unit seeks to challenge Pakistan's colonial domination in Balochistan as well as the patriarchal structures within Baloch society. Now, this is not the first time Baloch women have been at the forefront or the front line of the struggle against the Pakistani army. In February this year, Balochistan Liberation Army released photos of two female suicide attackers, Hawa Baloch and Asifa Bengal, that is Asifa Mengal. According to BLA, Baloch was killed while fighting in Gwadar, whereas Bengal stormed the ISI headquarters in Noshki before detonating herself. What stood out was both of them are well educated. Last week, the Pakistani army claimed to have killed 73 terrorists in a 96-hour period across various parts of Balochistan, including Quetta, Ziarat, and Noshki. However, Munir's forces are unable to contain the growing attacks by Baloch rebels, who have staged a number of attacks this year. In July, gunmen killed 9 police officers in an attack on a checkpost at the Mangi Dam project in Balochistan. Early in May, over 30 people were killed after a suicide bomber rammed an explosive-laden car into a train in Quetta, which was carrying Pakistani security personnel and their families. And that's not all. Pakistan has also suppressed dissent by jailing prominent human rights activists like Marang Baloch. By portraying its female members as highly educated and politically conscious, Baloch rebels are making it clear that the insurgency is not just an armed rebellion, but an actual intellectual movement that can transcend sectarian divisions. The South Asia Terrorism Portal reporting over 552 incidents of killing in Balochistan this year. A key question arises as Pakistan faces pressure from Saudi Arabia to join the war against Houthis. Can it even afford to do so?

so, and it is unable to deal with the deteriorating security situation in Balochistan as well as Khyber Pakhtunkhwa. It is apparent that Munir faces an uphill battle

0: India's External Affairs Minister, Dr. S. Jaishankar, spoke up on the Great Reset in India-China ties following the prolonged standoff after the Galwan clashes. He was speaking at an event in New York. Jaishankar said that ties are much better now than they were even a couple of years ago. And he had told the Chinese side that strained relations will not help either nation and a third party will take advantage of the situation.
1: Once the border standoff was resolved, it was natural that this would start to improve. But beyond that, quite honestly, there was also this logic. I mean, we had long been telling the Chinese, I mean, I've been saying it personally at my level, that look, a standoff between us, a dip in our relationship actually doesn't help either of us. In fact, it is third parties who will take advantage of that.
0: Let's talk to our foreign affairs editor, Sidhant Sibol. He's now joining us on phone. Sidhant, hi. Tell us the timing of this statement by the minister in New York.
2: Well, it's a significant mark. It shows the relationship. It is moving towards a positive trajectory. Now, the Indian side, of course, recently hosted the Chinese president at the BRICS summit. And, of course, the message was clear that both sides are working towards the reset that was started in 2024. During the 2024 meeting, both sides agreed on several things, including last year, both leaders met in Tianjin, and then, of course, this year and next year, it's expected to be China again at the China holds the BRICS summit. Now, focus is from the both sides to work also on several issues, also in terms of the border issues. We know that the Indian NSC Ajit Doval was in Beijing, where there was an announcement of a joint state. Working on essentially how both countries can work on an early harvest. So the statement is in line in many ways, but also an upgrade in terms of how both sides can work together, as the EM said. And they should not indulge in conflicts because that can be used for a third party. In this case, there is no mention of which third party the EM is mentioning. But obviously, in a world which is chaotic and geopolitically unstable, there can be any element.
0: That is our editor for Foreign Affairs, Sidhant Sibol, with an update on what the Indian External Affairs Minister said in New York. He says that relationship between India and China can grow and they should not involve third parties because they misconstrue the message that both countries want to give to the world. Thank you, Sidhant.

Bangladesh and India have stepped up diplomatic engagements as Dhaka expresses optimism over progress towards Prime Minister Tariq Rahman's proposed visit to India. Indian High Commissioner to Bangladesh Dinesh Trivedi held a courtesy meeting with Bangladesh's State Minister for Foreign Affairs, Humayun Kabir, in Dhaka on Tuesday. Kabir said that the two sides had a very good meeting and discussed Rahman's proposed visit. However, he made clear that no date has been fixed yet. When asked about reports that Rahman could visit Delhi in November, Kabir said he would focus on reality rather than rumors. He said Bangladesh was positive about the discussions and expected positive developments in the near future. Bangladesh's State Minister for Foreign Affairs acknowledged that challenges remain in Bangladesh-India relations, but said both sides were working to address them through dialogue. He added that Rahman would visit India when conditions were conducive and relations were based on mutual respect. The Indian High Commission said Trivedi conveyed congratulations to Kabir on assuming office as State Minister. Rahman was initially expected to visit India in August, but the trip did not materialize amid strains in bilateral relations. The developments come as Dhaka and New Delhi seek to address differences and rebuild momentum in their bilateral relationship. The presence of ousted Bangladesh Prime Minister Sheikh Hasina in India since 2024 remains the biggest political irritant in the bilateral ties. Dhaka has been pressing New Delhi to ensure she does not engage in Bangladeshi politics from exile. Beyond this, ties are strained by a sharp fall in land route trade after India's 2025 withdrawal of a transshipment facility. The long-pending Teesta deal and slower progress on connectivity has added to the friction. Men may not spend as much time in front of the mirror, but new research suggests they could be happier with what they see. Recent studies have found that men generally rate their own looks higher than women do. And when it comes to self-confidence about appearance, Britons seem to be more modest than several other nationalities. The findings come from two studies involving more than 1,000 people. Participants were asked to rate their own physical attractiveness on a scale of 0 to 100, and the results show a clear difference between men and women. Men gave themselves higher scores than women. On average, men rated their looks between 6 and 8% higher than women did. But nationality also played a role. People from the UK rated themselves significantly lower than Americans, Australians, Canadians, and South Africans. Researchers suggest British modesty could be one reason. They say some Britons may simply feel it is more polite to play down their looks. The study also found differences linked to personality and background. People who performed better on a cognitive ability test tended to rate their looks lower. Meanwhile, graduates, optimists, and people who were more emotionally well-adjusted generally gave themselves higher scores. But there was one important limitation. The researchers did not ask other people to rate the participants' appearance. So the study cannot say whether men were overestimating their looks or women were underestimating theirs. Lead researcher Professor Adrian Funham from Norwegian Business School said the difference could reflect what he described as male hubris versus female humility. The researchers also point to an interesting possibility. Feeling attractive could influence how people behave. Someone who feels confident about their appearance may be more willing to approach a potential partner, go for a promotion, or project confidence in a job interview. However, the study did not test whether that actually happened. So, does believing you look good give you an advantage? These studies have raised this question for sure, but researchers say there's still more to understand. Thank you for watching Pulse on We on Wild as One. Stay with us.

running along this Trishuli river that gushed over the entire town, the smell of bodies, which many people fear, are still underneath this. Roaring sound of the military helicopters. The entire houses here that you see around me, behind me, is covered in silt. I'm Saloni Murarka, reporting for Vyond from Nuwakot, Nepal.

running along this Trishuli river that gushed over the entire town, the smell of bodies, which many people fear, are still

This is We Own. World is One. This is your prime time. And you are watching Gravitas.

Our top focus tonight, we are unpacking the latest coming in from the Russia-Ukraine battlefield. As Russia pounds Kiev, Putin is planning a major expansion of the Russian army. Meanwhile, the Ukrainian president claiming there are more than 8,000 North Korean troops on Russian territory, and preparations, according to him, are underway to deploy another 10,000 troops. What's really brewing behind the scenes? What is the strategy looking like? We are focusing on that in just a bit. Also on the show for you tonight, we put the spotlight on the newly formed woman unit of the Balochistan Liberation Front, the BLF, as they claim a major attack on a Pakistan convoy killed 9 personnel. An embarrassing breach at the FBI triggers serious questions and a lot of concern. We tell you all that you need to know.

0: What is known about the reported glitches on US warships and how worrying are they? We get to the complete story. Tension continuing at Lovely Professional University in Punjab with heavy police deployment on campus. We get you up to speed with the latest. The number of unfrozen glacial lakes in Pakistan has more than doubled in less than 2 months. What does that mean? We tell you why this has sent alarm bells ringing. All this and a lot more coming up tonight. But first, we've got some breaking news coming in. In news just coming in a tragic, horrifying case of fratricide, at least 4 personnel of the Central Industrial Security Force, CISF, have reportedly been killed in a suspected fratricide incident. This was in Jammu and Kashmir's Kathua district. As per the latest that is known right now, the firing occurred between personnel at the Seva Power Project CISF camp in the Mashka area of Basoli in Kathua district. Those are the details that have surfaced. The deceased have been identified as Assistant Commandant Ankit Kumar Pandey, Lakshman Singh, Rafiq Ahmad, and Sandeep Kumar. According to the initial information coming in, the incident is believed to have occurred following a shooting within the force. The circumstances leading up to that incident remain unclear as of now, but that is the big piece of development. Tragic news coming in at this point of that incident in Jammu and Kashmir's Kathua district in what is believed to be a case of fratricide. At least 4 personnel of the CISF have reportedly been killed in a suspected fratricide incident in Jammu and Kashmir. Let's go straight across now to our correspondent who's tracking all those updates for us. Idris is with us. Idris, over to you. What is known right now?
1: Well, Molly, a major incident of fratricide that has taken place in Jammu and Kashmir. What we know at the moment from the authorities is that 4 CISF personnel, which included an assistant commander and sub-inspector, have been killed in this incident. The incident took place at the CISF camp in the Seva Power Project, which is in Basoli of Kathua district. And the initial information that we've been given by the authorities say that it was a scuffle between one of the CISF personnel with all of these who were present around him. And then he took out the gun and shot all of them. That is the initial information, however, not confirmed by the authorities at the moment. We've also been told that the deceased personnel have been identified as Assistant Commander Ankit Kumar Pandey, Sub-Inspector Lakshman Singh, Constable Rafiq Ahmed, and Constable Sandeep Kumar. Jammu and Kashmir police has also reached the spot. They've started the investigation in the case as the person who's responsible for this firing has also been taken into custody.
0: Absolutely. Idris Lohan getting us those updates. We are leaving it there for the moment. Thanks very much for joining us. But of course, that will remain a developing story that we will continue to monitor very closely. That suspected case of fratricide, as Idris was telling us about the details that have surfaced on that front and what is known as per the authorities right now, getting you the confirmed updates. And we will be tracking those developments very closely.

0: Let's now focus on what's happening on the Russia-Ukraine war battlefront. The war is intensifying. The battleground is only heating up and the volatility is soaring. In fact, in updates that came in just a short while back, in details that have surfaced, but no further information that is known at this point, a Russian ministry aircraft crashed near a village in the Amur region on Tuesday, killing six people, according to several local media reports, while further details are awaited on that front. Let's also talk about what's really been happening on the battlefield. In the midst of the escalating attacks on the ground by the two sides, Russia is taking a major step. In fact, the Russian president reportedly signed a decree boosting the size of the army by 15,500 troops. This is the fourth such order this year. The decree did not quite give out a reason for the troop increase, reportedly. But let's just put this into perspective. What the decree says, the authorized personnel strength of the Russian armed forces is to be increased, according to it. In fact, just for a quick backgrounder here, Putin had previously signed documents boosting the size of the army in March, June, as well as July. Meanwhile, a major claim has been made by the Ukrainian president. Let's tell you about that. Volodymyr Zelensky is saying that there are more than 8,000 North Korean troops on Russian territory, and he claims preparations are underway to deploy another 10,000 troops, citing new data. According to him, on the deployment of the North Korean troops to Russia, Zelensky said they were being selected for training and subsequent deployment to Russia, according to him. Just for context here, let's just take a step back. The Ukrainian president said in August that up to 50,000 North Korean soldiers could be sent to fight for Russia, and called on South Korea, meanwhile, to provide support for Ukraine's air defense. Let's also talk about the North Korea angle for a minute. North Korea has sent an estimated 14,000 to 15,000 troops to support Russia's war in Ukraine since 2024, reportedly, according to Ukrainian and South Korean estimates, with most deployed in the Kursk region to help repel a Ukrainian incursion, reportedly. Pyongyang has also supplied Russia with millions of artillery and mortar rounds, as well as ballistic missiles, long-range artillery systems, and multiple launch rocket systems, reportedly. This is according to Ukrainian and independent assessments, reportedly. Meanwhile, the NATO Secretary General also sending out a strong message in a press conference with the Lithuanian Prime Minister in Brussels. He said NATO will increase support for Ukraine in response to Russia's continued hostility, according to him. So let's just take a closer look at the message being sent out to Russia. Listen in.
1: Russia continues its reckless campaign of hostile actions against NATO allies. It is trying to weaken our resolve and stop our support for Ukraine. But Russia is failing. It is failing on the battlefield in Ukraine, and it is failing to undermine our unity and support for Ukraine. Our message to Moscow is clear. We will do even more for Ukraine and not less.
0: And the Lithuanian Prime Minister, in fact, acknowledged the ongoing security risks, but said there was no concrete intelligence indicating an imminent threat from Russia. The meeting coming as NATO allies continue to provide military as well as financial assistance to Ukraine while monitoring Russian activities across Europe. So what is Russia saying at this point? The Russian foreign minister earlier, when asked about Western accusations that Moscow is conducting a hybrid war against European countries, said on Tuesday that it was Europe that was at war with Russia.
2: Признаете, что вашим оружием бьют по нам, а мы это оружие сбиваем? Называйте это как угодно, но то, что это война, которую Европа ведет против нас.
0: Not just that, Russia is also pumping in more money. According to a Reuters report, Russia plans to spend 17.1 trillion rubles on defense in 2027, around 27% more than the amount originally budgeted, and the highest figure reportedly since the start of the war in Ukraine in 2022, according to the Reuters report. What about the talks, though, and the prospect of peace overall? In updates that came in earlier, the Russian president, envoy, held constructive talks with the U.S. officials on ending the Ukraine war, including possible U.S.-Russia energy initiatives in the post-war period, according to a U.S. official. The visit on

Monday by Dmitriev, who is also the head of Russia's RDIF Sovereign Wealth Fund, follows a meeting between President Trump and the Ukrainian president last week, remember, in New York, where Zelensky basically said they discussed a potential ceasefire on energy-related targets. So that's the context. In fact, Trump envoy Steve Witkoff and Jared Kushner met with Putin in Moscow as well earlier this month. But as of now, peace remains a distant dream.

At a time when Pakistan has escalated its actions against Afghanistan, Asim Munir's forces are struggling to deal with the situation on Pakistani soil. Balochistan continues to be on the boil. Baloch women have now taken up arms, even as Pakistan has vowed to crush the insurgency with an iron fist. First, have a look at these images. The Balochistan Liberation Front, BLF, has launched its female combat unit. This is called the Karima Armed Assault Division. The fighters belonging to this unit are seen marching and firing weapons at targets. According to the BLF, this unit carried out its first operation on the 22nd of September, when, according to it, it ambushed a Pakistan military convoy on the CPEC highway in Turba. The group added that its fighters also established blockades on the Quetta Karachi highway in Kalat and attacked Munir's forces. Overall, the BLF claimed responsibility for the deaths of 9 Pakistani military personnel and the destruction of military vehicles. However, Pakistan is yet to react to this major claim that's been made. Let's tell you more about what the BLF is saying. According to it, this unit is named after prominent political activist Karima Baloch, who, remember, headed the Baloch students' organization, Azad. While living in exile, she was found dead under mysterious circumstances. This was in Toronto in December 2020. The unit basically seeks to challenge Pakistan's colonial domination in Balochistan, as well as the patriarchal structures within Baloch society. And by the way, this is not the first time Baloch women have been on the front lines of the struggle against the Pakistan army. In February this year itself, Balochistan Liberation Army released photos of 2 female suicide attackers, Hawa Baloch and Asifa Mengal. According to the BLA, Baloch was killed while fighting in Gwadar, whereas Mengal stormed the ISI headquarters in Nushki before detonating herself. What stood out was both of them were well-educated. Last week itself, the Pakistan army claimed to have killed 73 terrorists, according to them, in a 96-hour period across various parts of Balochistan, including Quetta and Nushki. According to them, they were terrorists. However, Munir's forces, remember, are unable to contain the growing attacks and the challenges by the Baloch rebels, who have staged a number of attacks this year, by the way. In the month of July, gunmen killed 9 police officers in an attack on a checkpost. This was at the dam project in Balochistan. Earlier in May, over 30 people were killed after a suicide bomber rammed an explosive-laden car into a train in Quetta, which was carrying Pakistani security personnel and their families. That's not even all. Pakistan has also suppressed dissent, or at least tried to, by jailing prominent human rights activists like Mehrang Baloch. Now, by portraying its female members as highly educated and politically conscious, the Baloch rebels are also trying to make it clear that the insurgency is not just an armed rebellion only, but also an intellectual movement of sorts that can transcend sectarian divisions. With the South Asia Terrorism Portal reporting over 552 incidents of killing in Balochistan this year itself, a key question hangs in the air as Pakistan faces tremendous pressure to join the war against the Houthis. Can it even afford to do that when it's even unable to deal with what's happening on

0: on the ground the worsening security situation in Balochistan, as well as Khyber Pakhtunkhwa. It seems to be clear that Asim Munir faces multiple challenges and an uphill task. Now, a quick look at the global headlines coming in at this hour.
1: Families search for the loved ones after a military airstrike in Rakhine State in western Myanmar. The strike killed at least 50 people in one of the deadliest recent bombardments in the country's ongoing civil war. The deadly attack comes as Myanmar continues to grapple with a brutal civil war that has displaced millions and left communities across the country vulnerable to airstrikes. Bangladesh says that it was positive about progress in discussions on Prime Minister Tariq Rahman's proposed visit to India. Has Indian High Commissioner Dinesh Trivedi met State Minister for Foreign Affairs Humayun Kubir in Dhaka? The meeting comes amid efforts to address strains in India-Bangladesh relations. South Korea's president has ordered the country to accelerate two high-end military capabilities, hypersonic missiles and nuclear-powered submarines. President Lee Jae-myung says development must move faster as Seoul builds a stronger independent deterrent against the rapidly evolving North Korean missile threat. The China Coast Guard conducted what it described as routine law enforcement patrols in waters east of Taiwan Island, according to the Coast Guard. The China Coast Guard said it would continue to strengthen law enforcement patrols in waters it considers to fall under Chinese jurisdiction and defend China's territorial sovereignty. Spain's government has approved measures that include extending a ban on evictions until 2030, as nationwide housing protests put pressure on authorities to address rising housing costs. The government says the measures could benefit more than 5 million people.

switching gears for now. A week after notorious cybercrime group Shiny Hunters breached FBI's defenses, the federal agency is scrambling to protect its staff members. But what really lies at stake and what's known right now? The FBI basically fears the potential disclosure of sensitive personal data involving thousands of former and current employees, as well as those applied for a job at the federal agency. Let's just break this down further. Shiny Hunters claimed to have stolen 2 to 3 terabytes of data from the FBI's job portal in retaliation for its May advisory, basically. And back then, the federal agency had outlined the cybercrime group's operations and the way it functions and advised people not to respond to its demands. The hacked data reportedly includes names, addresses, phone numbers, work emails, social security numbers, birth dates, hire dates of current and former FBI personnel, current and former. Not just that, Shiny Hunters claimed to have stolen medical data of employees as well as their background check files. It's a major development. In an internal memo sent to its employees, the FBI acknowledged that the hackers have stolen their personal data. Declaring the hack as a cybersecurity incident, it decided to conduct virtual briefings in the weeks ahead. The FBI instructed its employees to report threats, avoid answering calls from unknown numbers, set up voicemail accounts with AI-generated voices, so on and so forth. That's not all. The FBI stressed that it is working round the clock to investigate the cyber incident and is in regular touch with anyone who may be impacted. The federal agency said, I'm quoting here, FBI treats the security of its information and the safety of its workforce as top priorities, quote unquote. Initially, Shiny Hunters issued an ultimatum to the FBI to withdraw or change its advisory by Tuesday, failing which it would dump the data of FBI employees online. A major threat. However, it has now backtracked reportedly on that demand. In a fresh statement, the cyber criminal group claimed that it will not release FBI data. It added that the hack and

identified as when they're stopped as part of its investigation into shiny hunters, barely days before the FBI hacking incident. And while he was convicted in the year 2023 for data theft and extortion, he subsequently denounced this path, reportedly, and started working as a cybersecurity professional. However, Shiny Hunters has denied any association with that suspect. And while the cybercrime group's future course of action remains to be seen, a lot of questions hanging in the air and a lot of concern, the possibility of it selling the data to other criminals or foreign governments cannot be discounted. The volume of information that it possesses could be used to build elaborate dossiers on FBI agents and possibly track them for years. So security agents reckon that the hacking incident may have a huge impact on the operational ability of the FBI perhaps as well.

Israel's domestic security agency, Shin Bet, has sought legal action against Channel 12 over its disclosure of Prime Minister Netanyahu's secret visit to the UAE. The Israeli Prime Minister's office said Shin Bet filed a complaint with the chief military censor over the broadcaster's report, which it said was published before Netanyahu and his delegation had returned to Israel. And it claimed that the disclosure endangered Netanyahu, his wife, and the accompanying officials. Channel 12, citing two unnamed sources, said that Netanyahu traveled by a private plane to Abu Dhabi, where he met with the UAE president during a four-hour visit. The broadcaster said most of the meeting between Netanyahu and the leader was held privately. Netanyahu's office declined at the time to provide further details. However, the UAE confirmed the talks, with the official Emirates news agency saying that the two sides discussed bilateral relationships between the UAE and Israel and the ways to strengthen and develop them. Thereafter, Netanyahu's office issued its own confirmation of the meeting, saying that the visit focused on strengthening ties between the two sides and discussing regional challenges. For the first time, the Prime Minister's office also published a list of those who accompanied Netanyahu on the visit. The delegation included his wife, Sarah Netanyahu, along with his military secretary, the head of the National Security Council, and the chiefs of Mossad and Shin Bet.

0: And the visit, just for context, came a month before the Israeli elections. And amid the controversy over reports alleging that the UAE leader had warned Netanyahu before the October 7 Hamas attack in 2023 that the group could be preparing a major assault. Let's now put the spotlight on what seemed to be growing vulnerabilities within the U.S. Navy's surface fleet. As a string of high-profile mechanical failures and onboard emergencies have triggered alarm. Experts warn that relentless global deployments and severe shipyard backlogs are pushing American warships past their limits, sparking not just non-combat operational glitches, but a severe quality of life crisis for the sailors on board. Here's a closer look at fleets under growing pressure.
1: Not all's well with the U.S. warships. Four personnel on board the USS Dwight D. Eisenhower were injured after a mishap off the Virginia coast. The U.S. Navy says the incident occurred on September 28th during aircraft recovery operations. Two naval aviators assigned to carrier Air Wing 3 ejected from their aircraft and were promptly recovered by search and rescue personnel. The injured sailors are currently undergoing treatment. U.S. Navy, however, did not identify the type of two-seater aircraft involved or disclose what happened to the plane or what caused the accident. The nuclear-powered Nimitz-class USS Dwight D. Eisenhower was commissioned in 1977 and is homeported in Norfolk, Virginia. Carrier conducts operations in support of U.S. naval missions around the world. It reportedly began early carrier qualification operations after completing its most recent repair period in July and departed Naval Station Norfolk on the afternoon of September 28. If this was not enough, according to reports, the newly commissioned USS Santa Barbara, U.S. Navy's 418-foot littoral combat vessel, experienced serious maintenance issues that plagued it in the weeks before it arrived earlier this month in a Singapore port. Reports say the ship's four engines were operating well beyond their maximum recommended operational thresholds, presenting an immediate critical threat of mechanical failure. USS Santa Barbara was commissioned in 2023. The ship deployed from San Diego in early 2025. It spent time in the Persian Gulf last year and is now on deployment with the 7th Fleet in the Indo-Pacific. Last month, it took part in a 7-day joint exercise with the Royal Australian Navy and Philippine Navy. The exercise was a success, but not all was well with the ship. Recently, the USS Abraham Lincoln faced severe operational strains and system breakdowns stemming from a grueling marathon deployment. The ship endured 286 days at sea, spending over 240 of those days without a single port call after being redirected to West Asia for operations against Iran. Upon finally docking in Thailand in September, the carrier shocked observers by appearing completely covered in heavy rust from bow to stern. The relentless combat and blockade tempo left the crew with no stationary downtime to perform standard waterline scraping and paint maintenance. Sailors documented widespread mechanical breakdowns, including failed water desalination systems, contaminated drinking water, moldy showers, and severe plumbing blockages that left human waste overflowing onto restroom floors.
0: Before we go on any further, a quick look at what else is lined up for you on the show tonight. Is the Indian government considering framing rules to ensure that minors cannot open social media accounts? We get you the complete story. We also decode for you a stark climate warning coming out of Pakistan.

0: Amid growing concerns over the use of social media by children, India's Supreme Court has now stepped in. It has asked the Narendra Modi-led government to frame statutory rules for preventing intermediaries from creating social media accounts for minors. Subsequently, the centre has agreed to examine the issue. Now, the Supreme Court's intervention coming on a plea that was filed by an NGO named Just Rights for Children Alliance, which basically sought safeguards for children using social media and other digital platforms. It questioned how minors can independently create social media accounts despite the Indian Contract Act of 1872 deemed them ineligible to enter into binding contracts. During the hearing, the Supreme Court bench, comprising the Chief Justice, along with Justices Bagchi and V. Mohana, stressed basically that intermediaries have to comply with the Indian legal requirements, irrespective of whether they are registered abroad. And this case assumes significance at a time when there is a growing concern overall over children's vulnerability as far as online platforms use is concerned, and also the potential detrimental impact on their mental health. And it's also worth noting here that countries around the world have been taking steps. They are scrambling to also tackle digital addiction among the youth. For instance, nearly 40% of global education systems have varying levels of bans and restrictions on the usage of cell phones in schools. Also, countries like Australia, Malaysia, Indonesia have banned those aged below 16 from accessing social media platforms altogether. Now, India also is grappling with the menace of social media addiction. According to a report, social media users in India spend up to 1 hour 30 minutes daily on platforms like YouTube, Instagram, Facebook. In the US, Meta agreed to strengthen its age verification measures as part of a settlement worth $18 billion, reportedly, with multiple US states. They had sued the tech giant for fueling social media addiction, allegedly leading to mental health issues. Additionally, Meta also decided to restrict Instagram and Facebook use for minors to 2 hours on a daily basis. 2 hours on a daily basis. Crucially, they will not be able to see the number of likes and reactions on posts. Very important. And this is a big change as well, as social media tends to amplify peer pressure, often fueling anxiety, even depression. In wake of the Supreme Court's intervention in India, all eyes are on the steps which could possibly be taken by the Indian government to also make sure that there is a safe social media experience for children on all fronts. Tension continues to simmer at Lovely Professional University in Punjab. Many students have now left for their homes despite assurances of safety from the university. There is heavy police deployment on the campus. The police have clarified that a 5-member committee has been formulated from within the protesting students for the authorities to share updates. An FIR has been registered against an unknown person, while a 7-member special investigation team has been formed as well to investigate the matter.
1: Student body naal bade hi
2: vadiya. Regarding the investigation, they were previously briefed that a SIT has been formed. The students' 5-member committee will remain in contact with the SIT and receive periodic updates on the case's progress. As for the individuals involved, an FIR has been registered and the investigation is currently underway. Our team is actively working on it.
0: Regular classes have been suspended for 10 days from September 28, while midterm examinations have also been postponed. The developments, remember, follow protests that turned violent after claims circulated that a female student was allegedly raped on campus. Students clashed with the police, pelted stones, attacked police vehicles, reportedly.
3: Na
0: Videos from the campus showing vandalism, arson, shops being looted, allegedly, while some police vehicles were also seen on fire. Police later entered the university campus in large numbers and cleared a blockade on the Delhi-Amritsar National Highway. The situation started escalating on the 26th of September, when claims of sexual assault circulated among students and on social media. Unverified reports then linked the alleged assault to the suicide of a female student. Cornering the state government, the former Chief Minister of Punjab and Congress lawmaker Charanjit Singh in fact alleged that the hooliganism was sponsored by the police. He blamed the ruling government in Punjab. Listen to this.
3: Police sponsored
4: this hooliganism was sponsored by the police themselves. LPU founder Ashok Mittal has joined the BJP, and after that, the Aam Aadmi Party government has tried to destroy this university. Who is responsible for this? For how long did the police take no action? Students were brutally beaten. Who is responsible for that?
0: Earlier, the ruling Aam Aadmi Party spokesperson stated that the SIT must probe the matter with diligence. And he alleged that there is a conspiracy to keep the state government in dark and to defame Punjab, according to him.
5: An SIT has been formed to investigate who these individuals were and at whose behest this entire conspiracy was hatched. The students had been agitating within the university for the past 10 days. Why wasn't the government informed? I expect the SIT to examine whether the atmosphere inside the university was deliberately inflamed and disrupted, and whether this was a conspiracy to defame Punjab.
0: Let's now talk about a stark climate warning coming in out of Pakistan, where space officials say the number of unfrozen glacial lakes has more than doubled in just less than 2 months. Data from the country's space agency revealing a surge from 40 to 105 of these lakes, triggering urgent calls for heightened preparedness as rising temperatures accelerate the glacial melt. Here's a detailed report.
6: Pakistan's high mountains are holding more water than they were just a few weeks earlier. Satellite imagery assessed by Pakistan's space agency shows the number of unfrozen glacial lakes rising from 40 in July to 105 in August. Some lakes have also grown beyond their previously recorded maximum size. That matters because the larger a glacial lake becomes, the greater the concern over the stability of the natural dams holding the water back. If one of those dams fails, billions of liters of water can rush downstream in a matter of minutes. The result can be a glacial lake outburst, flood, or glof. Glacial lakes form behind natural dams as a result of glacier melt and can cause catastrophic outburst floods if their natural dam walls are breached. More than 12,000 deaths have already been attributed to such floods globally. The sudden rise in Pakistan's unfrozen glacial lakes mirrors a catastrophic reality already unfolding across the region. Just a few weeks ago, a massive high-altitude glacier collapse in Nepal triggered a devastating glacial tsunami. The glacier disintegration and subsequent floods resulted in over 1,450 deaths, with more than 5,700 people remaining missing, burying entire downstream villages. India's Himalayan arc, Jammu and Kashmir and Ladakh in the west, Himachal Pradesh and Uttarakhand in the center, and Sikkim and Arunachal Pradesh in the east, sits atop thousands of glacial lakes, many of them swelling year after year as glaciers retreat. There are more than 25,000 such glacial lakes across the wider Hindu Kush Himalayan region. At least 7,500 of these are in India, many of which pose risks of dangerous flash floods. The rapid swelling of these waters serves as a ticking countdown for downstream communities facing the rising threat of catastrophic flash floods. Bureau report, VON, World is One.

leading AI researchers, including Nobel laureate Geoffrey Hinton and computer scientist Yoshua, have warned governments to prepare for what they are calling a possible intelligence explosion, a scenario basically in which AI systems could start automating AI research and help build more capable versions of themselves. Their report does not say this is inevitable, but it does warn that if such an acceleration begins, governments may be left with little time to respond. More than 20 researchers contributed to this report. It's titled, What If Automating AI R&D Triggers an Intelligence Explosion? Including Anthropic co-founder Jack Clark and OpenAI chief scientist Jacob Pachocki. In fact, the report also focuses on what's called recursive self-improvement, where AI systems contribute directly to developing their successors. The researchers say software-based AI advances could be replicated and deployed much faster than breakthroughs that depend on physical infrastructure. The report says AI could potentially automate research projects, taking human teams months by as early as 2028. Although current productivity gains have not yet reached the level needed to actually trigger such an explosion, the authors are calling for early monitoring, including more detailed reporting, independent scrutiny, and measures to limit the speed of AI development. The warning comes as AI companies themselves face questions over how well they can control more autonomous systems. OpenAI has scrapped plans to release GPT 6.1 Astra in October after internal testing found it did not meet the company's safety and alignment standards. The model was basically designed to browse the web, use apps, and carry out complex tasks autonomously. OpenAI's safety chief said it fell short on scope and authorization and how it communicated its actions to the users. The OpenAI CEO, meanwhile, and the Anthropic CEO, remember, have also called for a slower pace of AI development. The developments highlight a central key challenge here. As AI systems become capable of helping build the next generation as such, governments and companies are also being asked to ensure safety measures can keep pace with that. China is pushing all limits of human capabilities, it seems, not just on Earth, but it's trying to do that in space as well. The latest experiments could help answer a critical question for future missions to the Moon and Mars. Can humans sustain themselves in space? On board the Tiangong space station, Chinese astronauts are conducting plant-growing experiments, including a rice cultivation trial designed to study two complete seed-to-seed cycles. In fact, the experiment is looking at how rice grows and reproduces in microgravity. China has also successfully grown vegetables, it claims, including lettuce, wheat, tomatoes in orbit. The goal goes beyond growing plants in space. Scientists are basically looking beyond Earth's fields and into the final frontier, asking a fundamental question. Can humans grow their own food in space? But farming on Mars is anything but a cakewalk, of course. It seems like a far-fetched reality. The red planet offers extreme temperatures, a thin atmosphere, limited water, intense radiation, conditions that make even the simple act of growing a plant a formidable task. However, as China works on making life in space more sustainable, its ambitions for the red planet are growing as well. China plans to complete a geological map of the entire

entire Martian surface by the end of 2028, ahead of its next Mars mission. The move comes as Beijing expands its exploration of the Red Planet. And according to the South China Morning Post, China plans to use AI to build a geological map covering the entire Martian surface. China's state news agency, Xinhua, saying the map could serve as a global reference for dating Mars geological history. So that's the context. In fact, the chief scientist of the Tianwen-3 mission says the map will also include a detailed geological survey of the planned Tianwen-3 landing area. The project will draw on data from China's rover, which landed on Mars in May 2021 as part of the mission. According to the Chinese state media, data from the rover has provided evidence of an ancient ocean on the Red Planet. The findings suggest Mars may have hosted an intercontinental scale ocean around 3.5 billion years ago. And the evidence does not quite end there. It has detected possible signs of short-lived flooding around 1.6 billion years ago. So that's what's known. China also plans to launch Tianwen-3 around late 2028. The mission will aim to collect at least 500 grams of Martian samples and return them to Earth by around 2031. And if successful, Tianwen-3 would make China the first country to complete a Mars sample return mission. A new batch of bananas could soon be staying yellow for longer, thanks to a little DNA tinkering. Gene-edited bananas designed to resist browning are heading towards British supermarket shelves. They promise longer shelf life, less food waste. Gene-edited bananas designed to resist browning are set to move closer to these shelves, in fact, and the variety has reached the final stage of the UK approval process. The bananas have been developed by Norfolk-based company Tropic Biosciences. Using gene-editing technology, scientists have altered three genes linked to browning, reducing the production of polyphenol oxidase, which is basically an enzyme that contributes to the fruit turning brown. The UK Department for Environment, Food and Rural Affairs saying that banana browning accounts for around 20% of banana yield losses. The new variety is designed to extend shelf life, reduce food waste, and potentially improve returns for farmers. The bananas will still need to undergo the Food Standards Agency's food safety checks before they can be sold to consumers in England. The development is part of the UK's growing precision breeding sector, following the Precision Breeding Act 2022. And the gene editing makes targeted changes to the existing DNA, while genetic modification can involve introducing genes from another species. Under the current rules, gene-edited crops covered by the precision breeding legislation do not require a special label identifying them as gene-edited. This is very significant. Other precision-bred crops being developed or approved in the UK include disease-resistant potatoes, longer-lasting strawberries, and tomatoes developed to contain higher levels of vitamin D. Supporters of the technology say precision breeding could help develop crops that are more resilient to disease and climate change, while critics continue to raise questions and concern about the long-term implications and labeling of gene-edited foods. Men may not spend as much time in front of the mirror as is the stereotype, but new research suggests that they could be happier with what they see. Recent studies have found that men generally rate their own looks higher than women do. And when it comes to self-confidence about appearance, Britons seem to be more modest than several other nationalities. Let's break down what's been found. The findings come from two studies involving more than 1,000 people. Participants were asked to rate their own physical attractiveness on a scale of 0 to 100.
And the results showed a clear difference between men and women and how they perceive themselves. Men gave themselves higher scores than women gave themselves, basically. On average, men rated their looks between 6 and 8% higher than women did. But nationality also played a role here. People from the UK rated themselves significantly lower than Americans, Australians, Canadians, South Africans. Researchers suggest British modesty, as has been referred to, could be one reason. They also say some Britons may simply feel it's more polite to play down their own looks. The study also found differences linked to personality and background. People who perform better on a cognitive ability test tended to rate their looks lower. Meanwhile, graduates, optimists, and people who were more emotionally well-adjusted generally gave themselves higher scores. But there was one important limitation. The researchers did not ask other people to rate the participants' appearance. So the study cannot say whether men were overestimating their looks as such or women were underestimating theirs. Lead researcher, also in fact from the Norwegian Business School, saying the difference could reflect what he described as male hubris versus female humility. The researchers also point to an interesting possibility. Feeling attractive could influence how people behave. Someone who feels confident about their appearance may be more willing to approach a potential partner, for example, go for a promotion or project confidence in a job interview. However, the study did not test whether that actually happens. So does believing you look good give you an advantage? These studies have raised this question for sure, but researchers say there is still more to understand. Time now to get you the Gravitas image of the day. For this, we take you to China. As temperatures drop in Shandong province there, vast expanses of a plant species turning the wetland into a red landscape where birds rest and soar freely. And the big question hanging in the air, the answer to which determines a lot. Iran's foreign minister has said he expects a formal response from the US on Tuesday to his country's proposal on reopening Hormuz. Meanwhile, on the other hand, Trump reiterating that Iran is feeling very badly, he claims. So the big question is, can the US and Iran find common ground finally on these key issues? Also, a quick look at three major events expected to unfold over the next 24 hours. Union Commerce and Industry Minister of India, Piyush Goyal, will participate in the G20 Trade Ministers meeting, which is set to commence on Wednesday. The Chinese president and other leaders will offer flowers to fallen national heroes at Tiananmen Square in Beijing to mark the country's Martyrs' Day. The U.S. Vice President will address a rally in Texas on Wednesday for the midterm elections.

standing along this Trishuli river that gushed over the entire town, the smell of bodies, which many people fear, are still underneath this. Roaring sound of the military helicopters. The entire houses here that you see around me, behind me, is covered in silt. I'm Saloni Murarka, reporting for Vyond from Nuwakot, Nepal.

0: Welcome back to We On Wild is One, and thank you for staying with us. I'm Eric Njoka, the headlines.
1: A standoff between us, a dip in our relationship, actually doesn't help either of us. In fact, it is third parties who will take advantage of that.
0: S. Jaishankar weighs in on new era of India-China ties, says he told Chinese side the strained ties help neither side, and a third party will end up taking benefit from it. President Trump doubles down on his AI push ahead of meeting the tech bosses at White House, launches AI-powered website, America.gov, as one stop service for federal services. Four CISF personnel, including an assistant commandant rank officer, killed in a shocking fratricide incident in Jammu and Kashmir's Kathua district. High-level probe has been ordered. Dhaka says that it is positive about progress in discussions on Prime Minister Rahman's proposed visit to India, as Indian High Commissioner Dinesh Trivedi met State Minister for Foreign Affairs Humayun Kabir. Spain's government has approved measures that include extending a ban on evictions until 2030 as nationwide housing protests put pressure on authorities to address rising housing costs.

one of Hollywood superstar Tom Cruise's iconic films, Mission Impossible, depicts a scenario in which an entity controls the world's nuclear facilities, threatening to push the world towards doomsday. Since it is Hollywood, U.S. nuclear facilities retain control until the end. Russia is among the first to be taken over,

but that was cinema. This is the real world, but often reality is stranger than fiction. And our new report claims that Putin has indeed prepared for such a doomsday where dead hand will handle retaliatory nuclear strikes, even if there is no one left to give command. Deep in the Ural Mountains, a 2,500-kilometer long mountain range spanning Eurasia, buried hundreds of meters beneath the mountains, lies a military complex known as Object 1335, a self-sustaining underground facility that could reportedly play a role in Russia's dead-hand nuclear command system. A joint investigation by Danish investigative outlet Danwatch, or Danewatch, the Sunday Times, and the Dossier Center, an independent Russian investigative project, has uncovered massive construction at the underground military complex known as Object 1335. The construction reportedly took place over 6 years between 2018 and 2024 and spans the entire complex deep beneath Mount Kozvinsky in Russia's Ural Mountains. The report claims the construction involved at least 22,000 tons of steel, more than 56,000 tons of cement, and 600 kilometers of electrical cables, which is enough to construct a 40-story functioning tower. The report also claimed that this complex is at the heart of Russia's Dead Hand Plan, which was originally conceived in the 1970s and aims to ensure retaliatory nuclear strikes even if the main command centers are destroyed. The Dead Hand is not a weapon system, rather it is a communication system designed to transmit commands to missile forces. But historically, the final decision retained a human element. The new report claims that this human element has now been significantly diminished. For those who may think that the investigative report is based on conjecture, it is not. Way back in 2020, Putin himself had announced that an absolutely secure facility for controlling Russia's strategic nuclear forces was nearing completion. And then 5 years later, in 2025, former President Dmitry Medvedev mentioned the system in a warning to Trump following US President's dismissal of Russian economy as a dead economy. Medvedev hit back at Trump with a warning and said, "The failed US president must watch his words and remember his favorite show, The Walking Dead, and must consider how dangerous a dead hand can be." Western media have periodically published reports speculating about Putin's health and personal security, but this latest report on the dead hand raises a far more consequential question. Could what the West has sometimes portrayed as Putin's extreme concern for security actually reflect preparations for a final mission, one designed to ensure a retaliatory nuclear strike even if he's no longer alive? A notorious cybercrime group, Shiny Hunters, breached FBI's defenses. The federal agency is scrambling to protect its staff members. But what is at stake? FBI fears the potential disclosure of sensitive personal data involving thousands of former and current employees, as well as those applied for a job at this federal agency. Now, Shiny Hunters claimed to have stolen 2 or 3 terabytes of data from FBI's job portal. This was in retaliation for its May advisory. Back then, the federal agency had outlined this cybercrime group's modus operandi and advise people not to respond to its demands. The hacked data reportedly includes names, addresses, phone numbers, work emails, social security numbers, birth dates, and hire dates of current and former FBI personnel. Additionally, Shiny Hunters claim to have stolen medical data of employees as well as their background check files. In an internal memo sent to its employees, FBI acknowledged that the hackers have stolen their personal data, declaring the hack as a cybersecurity incident. It decided to conduct virtual briefings in the weeks ahead. The FBI instructed its employees to report threats, avoid answering calls from unknown numbers, and set up voicemail accounts with AI-generated voices. And that's not all. The FBI stressed that it is working round the clock to investigate this cyber incident and is in regular touch with anyone who may be impacted. The federal agency said, and I quote again, "The FBI treats the security of its information and the safety of its workforce as top priorities." Initially, Shiny Hunters issued an ultimatum to FBI to withdraw or change its advisory by Tuesday, failing which it would dump the data of

FBI employees online. However, it has now backtracked on this demand. In a fresh statement, the cyber criminal group claimed that it will not release FBI data. It added that the hack and the threat to FBI was a marketing campaign to protect its business. Shiny Hunters also asserted that it did not want to escalate the situation as its goals had been accomplished. Meanwhile, it has now emerged that the Dutch police arrested a 24-year-old man identified as Pepjean van der Stap as part of its investigation into Shiny Hunters barely days before the FBI hacking incident. While he was convicted in 2023 for data theft and extortion, he subsequently denounced this path and started working as a cybersecurity professional. However, Shiny Hunters has denied any association with this suspect. While the cybercrime group's future course of action remains to be seen, the possibility of it selling the data to other criminals or foreign governments cannot be discounted. The volume of information it possesses could be used to build elaborate dossiers on FBI agents and track them for years. So security agents reckon that the hacking incident may have a huge impact on the operational ability of the FBI. A senior politician in the Democratic Republic of Congo has been beaten to death after appearing on radio to discuss the country's Ebola outbreak. The incident was reported in North Kivu, where authorities are responding to the outbreak. Marie Celestine Karondwa, a local official of the ruling Union for Democracy and Social Progress, was attacked in Butembo. According to his party, he was beaten, robbed, and his house was set on fire. He later succumbed to his injuries. The motives of the unidentified attackers have not been established. The politician had reportedly spoken about Ebola prevention measures during the radio program before being killed. The incident has raised concerns about the risks faced by people involved in public health communication during the outbreak. The attack comes as the DRC battles a major Ebola outbreak. Government data shows more than 8,000 cases and nearly 3,900 deaths, with Butembo among the areas recently hit. A new batch of bananas could soon be staying yellow for longer thanks to a little DNA tinkering. Gene-edited bananas designed to resist browning are heading towards British supermarket shelves, promising longer shelf life and less food waste. Gene-edited bananas designed to resist browning are set to move closer, like I said. The variety has reached the final stage of the UK approval process. The bananas have been developed by Norfolk-based company Tropic Biosciences using CRISPR Cas9 gene editing technology. Scientists have altered the three genes linked to browning, reducing the production of polyphenol oxidase, an enzyme that contributes to fruit turning brown. The UK Department for Environment, Food and Rural Affairs, or DEFRA, says banana browning accounts for around 20% of banana yield losses. The new variety is designed to extend shelf life, reduce food waste, and potentially improve returns for farmers. The bananas will still need to undergo the Food Standards Agency's food safety checks before they can be sold to consumers in England. The development is part of the UK's growing precision breeding sector, following the Precision Breeding Act 2022. Gene editing makes targeted changes to existing DNA, while genetic modification can involve introducing genes from another species. Under the current rules, gene-edited crops covered by the precision breeding legislation do not require a special label identifying them as gene-edited. Other precision bred crops being developed or approved in the UK include disease-resistant potatoes, longer-lasting strawberries, and tomatoes developed to contain higher levels of vitamin D. Supporters of the technology say precision breeding could help develop crops that are more resilient to disease and climate change, while critics continue to raise questions about the long-term implications and labeling of gene-edited genes and crops. AI lab Anthropic is warning potential investors in its upcoming IPO that advanced artificial intelligence could pose catastrophic or existential risks to humanity. The disclosure was detailed in Anthropic's IPO prospectus. The company cautioned its

own models could exhibit self-preserving behaviors, including resisting shutdown, concealing information, and actions resembling blackmail. Anthropic devoted roughly 80 pages of its 261-page prospectus to risk factors. That is nearly double the 48 pages it used to describe its actual core business. By comparison, SpaceX allocated just 38 pages to risks in its 277-page filing. In the prospectus, Anthropic warned that models could develop unexpected capabilities during training, which may only be discovered after deployment and following significant safety incidents. Researchers also warned that advanced models increasingly recognize when they are being watched and adjust their behavior accordingly. Anthropic conceded that potential model awareness creates a significant limitation on its ability to evaluate safety. The filing also highlighted uncertain returns on safety investments, noting safety work is resource intensive and competing with critical demands for compute, power, and talent. The filing comes amid broader scrutiny of experimental systems defying constraints. An Anthropic safety researcher, Evan Habinga, recently had estimated a greater than 10% chance that AI could kill humans within the next decade. Anthropic stated that continuous model releases remain essential to stay at the industry's frontier. Just last week, the laboratory released a new version of its Opus model, despite CEO Dario Amodei previously calling for pacing advancements. The company's leaders plan to control the lab via a founder LLC, intended to promote the public good over pure market forces.

0: The India-EU Free Trade Agreement is sending a message that rules-based commerce still matters. The European Union's new ambassador to India, Jean-Éric Paquet, says the long-negotiated agreement could create a vast economic space linking 2 billion people. In his first interview, or TV interview, after taking charge, Paquet told Wion's Siddhant Sabol, India and the EU together account for 25% of global GDP.
1: With the comments you have already made when you presented your credentials, that India and the EU relationship will be one of the most defining relationship of this century. Now, what does that mean in terms of both sides working together and also in terms of bringing stability to a very chaotic world?
2: I think there is no doubt that India and Europe together, that's 2 billion people, 25% of world GDP. And of course, politically as well, in particular, indeed, in these challenging geopolitical times, we are very much aligned in this notion that the world wants a rules-based order, that multilateralism really matters. And I think when India and the European Union team up, we can really impact that conversation and help the world in the UN context, in others as well, to really move ahead in that rules-based order.
1: Whenever it's concluded, in terms of the implementation, it comes into force, will impact the economies of the two sides, India and the European Union and the world as well.
2: I think the impact will be extremely deep, extremely significant. What is this about? I mean, the free trade agreement, together with the investment protection agreement, which is being negotiated as we speak, also rules on geographical indication. What does this do? This creates one economic space across India and the European internal market. So a market of 2 billion people, where not only do we reduce trade frictions, but we have regulatory dialogues, we facilitate investments, and we create for actors, businesses of course to begin with, one space where they can work across the two economies on their supply chains, on critical mass in terms of production, where standards can also be shared, and where really supply chains can be de-risked.
0: Fishermen in Chennai are protesting at Patinapakkam against the TVK government's proposal to build a new integrated secretariat assembly complex, expressing concerns over the impact of the project on their traditional livelihood. Fishermen from several fishing hamlets in the Patinapakkam area had earlier given the TVK government a deadline of 21st of September to roll back the government order issued on September 9th. The government order had directed the Tamil Nadu Public Works Department to prepare a detailed project report. Fishermen claimed the project could adversely affect their livelihood. They also allege that the community is facing pressure from police and the fisheries department.
3: For us, in the movie Surya, he is fighting for our fishermen. He will definitely do it. We have faith. If they give him permission to come and see all of us once, he will change his mind the moment he sees us. Because he is not the kind of person to make such a wrong decision for us. He is someone who fought for our fishermen, and that is why we were all so happy he came this time. But I still have faith that he will not betray us.
4: We have been protesting for 10 to 15 years, and this protest continued when the new government came. Even now, the people in power haven't given us any information. They said a new secretariat was coming, claiming our demands would be met and a decision was made. But they are just stalling what we gave them. The secretariat shouldn't come there. The sea has come very close to our fishing community. Because the sea is so close, our livelihood is heavily affected.
0: The proposed new secretariat complex aims to replace the current secretariat at the Fort St. George. The complex will be built at a cost of around 1,200 crore rupees and has a planned build-up area of around 20 lakh square feet. However, the project has received strong opposition from the local fishing community and environmentalists. Critics have questioned the selection of the proposed site, noting that the area is heavily congested and faces severe traffic gridlocks. The DMK maintains that the government order issued on September 9th amounts to an in-principle approval and must be withdrawn. It has also alleged that the Patinapakkam site was chosen because astrologers had advised Chief Minister Vijay that his office should face the sea.
5: Definitely, that is not the right place for building a secretariat. That land is intended only for housing, not for building any office, first thing. Secondly, for a secretariat, there will be huge buildings where the coastal regulatory authorities will not permit such huge buildings within 500 meters from the sea. The law prevents it. So they cannot construct as a huge building there.
0: However, the TVK maintains that the project is still under scrutiny and no final decision has been taken yet. Earlier, TVK Minister Adhav Juna had accused the DMK of doing politics over the issue. He cited cancellation of the Paranroor Airport project and assured the fishing community that their interests will be prioritized when a final call is taken by the Chief Minister.

The Enforcement Directorate has conducted searches at 15 locations linked to former West Bengal Minister Andrinal Sen and others. This is part of a money laundering investigation under the Prevention of Money Laundering Act. The searches carried out at a total of 15 locations in Kolkata and statewide are linked to a probe into alleged financial irregularities involving Masat or Maha Nirban Road Mass Art Society, an organization headed by Sen's wife. It had conducted Durga Puja preview shows in Kolkata, including the distribution and sale of passes. According to the ED, the organization allegedly collected large sums from the public by claiming to be associated with a UNESCO-sponsored entity. According to ED sources, investigators are examining allegations around 50 to 60 crore rupees collected through these preview shows. ED officials are examining documents, financial records and other material to trace the flow of funds. The ED is also examining the alleged connection between the preview tours and Maya Art Gallery, located below Sen's residence. The investigation is ongoing, however, the allegations have not been established in court.

Time now to take a look at what's making news around India this hour. Customs officers at Delhi Airport's Terminal 3 seized 10 military-grade drones from three passengers arriving from Hong Kong via Vietnam.

0: The Vigilance Investigation Bureau of Bihar has raided multiple premises linked to Patna ADM Ravindra Kumar Diwakar, wife of district sub-registrar, in a disproportionate assets case. Simultaneous searches in Danapur uncovered nearly 79 lakh rupees in cash, including over 100 bundles of 500 rupees notes from their Danapur flat. Officials also seized 48 watches valued at 6 lakh rupees, extensive jewelry and property documents detailing assets worth approximately 3 crore rupees. An Assam Rifles patrol team was ambushed by suspected militants along the India-Myanmar border in Arunachal Pradesh. One Jawan was killed in action. Four others sustained injuries during the targeted attack. Officials confirmed the incident occurred while the security personnel were conducting routine patrolling operations in the remote border region. Security forces have since deployed reinforcements and launched a search operation to track down the assailants. Indian Army Rudra, Dhruv and Chetak helicopters successfully conducted landing and takeoff drills on National Highway 911 near Dantur in Rajasthan. Staged close to the Pakistan border, the exercise transformed a stretch of the highway into a functional temporary runway for tactical operations. This drill tested the military's ability to maintain uninterrupted air support during emergencies when conventional airfields are unavailable. Compromised. And that's the latest at this hour. Thank you for watching. This is We on Wild is One. I'm Eric Njoka. Goodbye.
1: Standing along this Trishuli River that gushed over the entire town, the smell of bodies, which many people fear, are still underneath this. Roaring sound of the military helicopters. The entire houses here that you see around me, behind me, is covered in silt. I'm Saloni Murarka, reporting for Vyond from Nuwakot, Nepal.

standing along this Trishuli river that gushed over the entire town, the smell of bodies, which many people fear, are still underneath this. Roaring sound of the military helicopters. The entire houses here that you see around me, behind me, is covered in silt. I'm Saloni Murarka, reporting for Vyond from Nuwakot, Nepal.

0: Welcome back to We on Wireless One. We are glad you're watching. Time now for Pulse, American Joker, the headlines.
1: A standoff between us, a dip in our relationship, actually doesn't help either of us. In fact, it is third parties who will take advantage of that.
0: S. Jay Shankar weighs in on new era of India-China ties, says he told Chinese side that strained ties help neither side, and a third party will end up taking benefit from it. President Trump doubles down on his AI push ahead of meeting with tech bosses at the White House, launches AI-powered website America.gov as one-stop service for federal services.

four CISF personnel, including an assistant commandant rank officer, killed in a shocking fratricide incident in Jammu and Kashmir's Kathua district, high-level probe ordered.

Dhaka says that it is positive about progress in discussions on Mr. Rahman's proposed visit to India, as Indian High Commissioner Dinesh Trivedi met State Minister for Foreign Affairs Humayun Kabir. Spain's government has approved measures that include extending a ban on evictions until 2030 as nationwide housing protests put pressure on authorities to address rising housing costs. India wins its first athletics gold medal in 2026 Asian Games. The women's team wins a 4x400-meter relay in Japan. It is India's second gold medal of the day. A diplomatic scramble is underway to find a way out of the U.S.-Iran war, but despite renewed talks through mediators, Washington and Tehran still remain at loggerheads. Iranian Foreign Minister Abbas Araghchi has been meeting Qatari mediators in New York, while American officials are also talking separately with them. The immediate objective is to stop the fighting, reopen the strategically vital Strait of Hormuz, and get the two sides back to the talks. But there is one issue standing at the center of the dispute, and that is Iran's nuclear program. The latest diplomatic push comes after months of war and two previous ceasefire attempts that collapsed. Iran had put forward a 7-day proposal under which hostilities would end. The United States would lift its naval blockade of Iranian ports, some Iranian assets would be unfrozen, and sanctions on Iranian oil would be eased. In return, Iran would reopen the Strait of Hormuz and resume negotiations over its nuclear program. But President Trump rejected Iran's proposal publicly over the weekend. Even so, Washington has continued talking through mediators. So essentially, the talks have not stopped. Instead, Qatar and other intermediaries are trying to narrow the gap between two fundamentally different positions. Washington says there can be no comprehensive agreement unless Iran's nuclear program is addressed. U.S. officials say they want concrete assurances and restrictions to prevent Iran from developing a nuclear weapon. Tehran, however, says it is not seeking a nuclear bomb and insists on its right to a civilian nuclear program. Iranian officials are making clear that they do not intend to simply surrender their nuclear position as the price for reopening the Strait of Hormuz continues. Foreign Minister Araghchi said that there has been no change in Iran's position and no compromise on the nuclear issue. He says Tehran has already submitted its proposal and is waiting for Washington's formal response through Qatar. Iran's IRGC said that Iran does not seek nuclear weapons and accused President Trump of misrepresenting Tehran's nuclear ambitions. So where does the situation stand? There are essentially three negotiations taking place at the same time. First, the war itself. Iran wants an end to U.S. military pressure. Washington wants an agreement that, in its view, prevents Iran from rebuilding a nuclear capability. Second is the Strait of Hormuz. For Iran, reopening the waterway is leverage. But for the U.S., restoring unrestricted shipping is a major strategic and economic objective. The third negotiation taking place is on nuclear arms. Iran says its nuclear rights cannot simply be negotiated away, while America insists nuclear restrictions must be part of any final settlement. Meanwhile, reports suggest that President Trump was prepared to consider sanctions relief and access to frozen Iranian funds in exchange for concrete nuclear concessions. But Trump himself rejected those reports, saying he had offered Iran nothing. President Trump entered this conflict promising that American pressure would prevent Iran from obtaining a nuclear weapon and repeatedly presenting military pressure as a path towards a decisive outcome. But 7 months into the conflict, Washington is once again relying heavily on diplomacy. The president has at different points declared the U.S. had effectively won, threatened further military action, rejected Iran's ceasefire proposal, and at the same time signaled that negotiations could continue. For the moment, however, there is no final deal and no confirmed permanent ceasefire. Qatar and other mediators are shuttling messages between Washington and Tehran. The next critical test is whether the mediators can turn these indirect conversations into an agreed sequence of steps.

The Russia-Ukraine war is intensifying, the battleground is heating up, and the volatility is soaring. In updates that came in just a short while back, a Russian ministry aircraft crashed near a village in the Amur region on Tuesday, killing six people, according to several local media reports. And further details are awaited on what transpired on the battlefield. In the midst of those escalating attacks on the ground, Russia is taking a major step. Russian President Putin reportedly signed a decree on Monday boosting the size of the army by 15,500 troops in the fourth such order this year. The decree did not give a reason for the troop increase. The authorized personnel strength of the Russian armed forces is to be set at 2,441,630 units, including 1,550,500 military personnel. Just for a quick background here, Putin had previously signed documents boosting the size of the army in March, June, and July. The combined increase in March amounts to 47,860 soldiers.

0: Meanwhile, a major claim has been made by the Ukrainian president. President Volodymyr Zelensky said on Monday there are more than 8,000 North Korean troops on Russian territory and preparations are underway to deploy another 10,000 troops. Citing new data on the deployment of North Korean troops to Russia, Zelensky said they were being selected for training and subsequent deployment to Russia. And just for context, the Ukrainian president said in August that up to 50,000 North Korean soldiers could be sent to fight for Russia and called on South Korea to provide support for Ukraine's air defense. Let's talk about the North Korean angle. North Korea has sent an estimated 14 to 15,000 troops to support Russia's war in Ukraine since 2024. That's according to Ukrainian and South Korean estimates, with most deployed in the Kursk region to help repel a Ukrainian incursion. Pyongyang has also supplied Russia with millions of artillery and mortar rounds, as well as ballistic missiles, long-range artillery systems, and multiple launch rocket systems, according to Ukrainian and independent assessments. Meanwhile, NATO Secretary General Mark Rutte says NATO will increase support paid in response to Russia's continued hostility. What is the message being sent out to Russia? Listen in.
1: Russia continues its reckless campaign of hostile actions against NATO allies. It is trying to weaken our resolve and stop our support for Ukraine. But Russia is failing. It is failing on the battlefield in Ukraine, and it is failing to undermine our unity and support for Ukraine. Our message to Moscow is clear. We will do even more for Ukraine and not less.
0: Lithuanian Prime Minister acknowledged ongoing security risks, but says intelligence indicating an imminent threat from Russia. The meeting comes as NATO allies continue to provide military and financial assistance to Ukraine while monitoring Russian activities across Europe. What is Russia saying at this point? Russian Foreign Minister Sergei Lavrov, when asked about Western accusations that Moscow is conducting a hybrid war against European countries, said on Tuesday that it was Europe that was at war with Russia. And not just this, Russia is also pumping in more money. According to a Reuters report, Russia plans to spend 17.1 trillion rubles on defense in 2027, around 27% more than the amount originally budgeted for and the highest figure since the start of the war in Ukraine in 2022. What about the talks and the prospect of peace? In updates that came in earlier, Russian President Putin's envoy Kirill Dmitriev held constructive talks with U.S. officials on ending the Ukraine war, including possible U.S.-Russia energy initiatives in the post-war period, a U.S. official was quoted saying on Tuesday. The visit Monday by Dmitriev, who is also the head of Russia's RDIF Sovereign Wealth Fund, follows a meeting between President Trump and Ukrainian President Zelensky last week in New York, where Zelensky said they discussed a potential ceasefire on energy-related targets. Trump envoys Steve Witkoff and Jared Kushner met with Putin in Moscow early this month, but as of now, hope remains a distant dream. Estonia has accused Russia of ordering an arson attack on Milrem Robotics, a defense company in Tallinn that supplies unmanned ground vehicles to Ukraine. The fire broke out at a Milrem facility on August 15th and was quickly brought under control. No one was injured. Estonia's internal security service has concluded the attack was a deliberate pre-planned act of sabotage commissioned by Russian security services. Three Latvian nationals were arrested in connection with the case and handed over to Estonia. Estonian Prime Minister said the attack was part of a broader Russian campaign in Europe. This was allegedly aimed at intimidating countries and weakening support for Ukraine. Russia has rejected the accusation. Kremlin spokesperson Dmitry Peskov called the claims unfounded and said Moscow would not take them seriously.
2: Such statements are baseless, ill-considered, have absolutely no relation to reality and lack any form of reasoning. Consequently, we cannot and will not take such statements seriously.

The case comes amid wider European concerns about alleged Russian sabotage and other covert activities targeting countries supporting Ukraine. The criminal investigation into the attack remains ongoing. At a time when Pakistan has escalated its war against Afghanistan, Asim Munir's forces are struggling to deal with the situation in its own backyard. Balochistan continues to be on the boil. Baloch women have now taken up weapons, even as Pakistan has vowed to crush the insurgency with an iron fist. Take a look at these images. The Balochistan Liberation Front has launched its female combat unit called Karima Armed Assault Division, or CAD. Fighters belonging to this unit are seen marching and firing weapons at targets. According to BLF, this unit carried out its first operation on September 22nd when it ambushed a Pakistani military convoy on the CPEC highway in Turbat. The group added that its CAD fighters also established blockades on the Quetta Karachi highway in Kalat and attacked Munir's forces. Overall, BLF claimed responsibility for the deaths of 9 Pakistani military personnel and destruction of military vehicles. However, Pakistan is yet to react to this claim. According to the BLF, this unit is named after prominent political activist Karima Baloch, who headed the Baloch students' organization Azad while living in exile. She was found dead at mysterious circumstances in Toronto in December 2020. The unit seeks to challenge Pakistan's colonial domination in Balochistan as well as the patriarchal structures within Baloch society. Now, this is not the first time Baloch women have been at the forefront or the front line of the struggle against the Pakistani army. In February this year, Balochistan Liberation Army released photos of 2 female suicide attackers, Hawa Baloch and Asifa Bengal, that is Asifa Mengol. According to BLA, Baloch was killed while fighting in Gwadar, whereas Bengal stormed the ISI headquarters in Nushki before detonating herself. What stood out was both of them are well educated. Last week, the Pakistani army claimed to have killed 73 terrorists in a 96-hour period across various parts of Balochistan, including Quetta, Ziyarat, and Nushki. However, Munir's forces are unable to contain the growing attacks by Baloch rebels, who have staged a number of attacks here. In July, gunmen killed 9 police officers in an attack on a checkpost at the Mangi Dam project in Balochistan. Early in May, over 30 people were killed after a suicide bomber rammed an explosive-laden car into a train in Quetta, which was carrying Pakistani security personnel and their families. And that's not all. Pakistan has also suppressed dissent by jailing prominent human rights activists like Marang Baloch. By portraying its female members as highly educated and politically conscious, Baloch rebels are making it clear that the insurgency is not just an armed rebellion, but an actual intellectual movement that can transcend sectarian divisions. The South Asia Terrorism Portal reporting over 552 incidents of killing in Balochistan this year. A key question arises as Pakistan faces pressure from Saudi Arabia to join the war against Houthis. Can it even afford to do so when it is unable to deal with the deteriorating security situation in Balochistan as well as Khyber Pakhtunkhwa? It is apparent that Munir faces an uphill battle

0: India's External Affairs Minister, Dr. S. Jaishankar, spoke up on the great reset in India-China ties following the prolonged standoff after the Galwan clashes. He was speaking at an event in New York. Jaishankar said that ties are much better now than they were even a couple of years ago. And he had told the Chinese side that strained relations will not help either nation and a third party will take advantage of the situation.
1: Once the border standoff was resolved, it was natural that this would start to improve. But beyond that, quite honestly, there was also this logic. I mean, we had long been telling the Chinese.

0: companies, I mean, I've been saying it personally at my level, that look, a standoff between us, you know, a dip in our relationship actually doesn't help either of us. In fact, it is third parties who will take advantage of that.
1: Let's talk to our foreign affairs editor, Sidhant Sibol. He's now joining us on phone. Sidhant, hi. Tell us the timing of this statement by the minister in New York.
2: Well, it's a significant mark. It shows the relationship. It is moving towards a positive trajectory. Now, the Indian side, of course, recently hosted the Chinese president at the BRICS summit. And, of course, the message was clear that both sides are working towards the reset that was started in 2024. During the 2024 meeting, both sides agreed on several things, including last year, both leaders met in Tianjin, and then, of course, this year and next year, it's expected to be China again as China holds the BRICS summit. Now, focus is from the both sides to work also on several issues, also in terms of the border issues. We know that the Indian NSC Ajit Doval was in Beijing, where there was an announcement of a joint state working on essentially how both countries can work on an early harvest. So, the statement is in line in many ways, but also an upgrade in terms of how both sides can work together, as the EM said. And they should not indulge in conflicts, because that can be used for a third party. Now, in this case, there is no mention of which third party the EM is mentioning. But obviously, in a world which is chaotic and geopolitically unstable, there can be any element.
1: That is our editor for Foreign Affairs, Sidhant Sibol, with an update on what the Indian External Affairs Minister said in New York. He says that the relationship between India and China can grow, and they should not involve third parties because they misconstrue the message that both countries want to give to the world. Thank you, Sidhant.

Bangladesh and India have stepped up diplomatic engagements as Dhaka expresses optimism over progress towards Prime Minister Tariq Rahman's proposed visit to India. Indian High Commissioner to Bangladesh Dinesh Trivedi held a courtesy meeting with Bangladesh's State Minister for Foreign Affairs, Humayun Kabir, in Dhaka on Tuesday. Kabir said that the two sides had a very good meeting and discussed Rahman's proposed visit. However, he made clear that no date has been fixed yet. When asked about reports that Rahman could visit Delhi in November, Kabir said he would focus on reality rather than rumors. He said Bangladesh was positive about the discussions and expected positive developments in the near future. Bangladesh's State Minister for Foreign Affairs acknowledged that challenges remain in Bangladesh-India relations, but said both sides were working to address them through dialogue. He added that Rahman would visit India when conditions were conducive and relations were based on mutual respect. The Indian High Commission said Trivedi conveyed congratulations to Kabir on assuming office as State Minister. Rahman was initially expected to visit India in August, but the trip did not materialize amid strains in bilateral relations. The developments come as Dhaka and New Delhi seek to address differences and rebuild momentum in their bilateral relationship. The presence of ousted Bangladesh Prime Minister Sheikh Hasina in India since 2024 remains the biggest political irritant in the bilateral ties. Dhaka has been pressing New Delhi to ensure she does not engage in Bangladeshi politics from exile. Beyond this, ties are strained by a sharp fall in land routed after India's 2025 withdrawal of a transshipment facility. The long-pending Teesta deal and slower progress on connectivity has added to the friction. Men may not spend as much time in front of the mirror, but new research suggests they could be happier with what they see. Recent studies have found that men generally rate their own looks higher than women do. And when it comes to self-confidence about appearance, Britons seem to be more modest than several other nationalities. The findings come from two studies involving more than 1,000 people. Participants were asked to rate their own physical attractiveness on a scale of 0 to 100, and the results show a clear difference between men and women. Men gave themselves higher scores than women. On average, men rated their looks between 6 and 8% higher than women did. But nationality also played a role. People from the UK rated themselves significantly lower than Americans, Australians, Canadians, and South Africans. Researchers suggest British modesty could be one reason. They say some Britons may simply feel it is more polite to play down their looks. The study also found differences linked to personality and background. People who performed better on a cognitive ability test tended to rate their looks lower. Meanwhile, graduates, optimists, and people who were more emotionally well-adjusted generally gave themselves higher scores. But there was one important limitation. The researchers did not ask other people to rate the participants' appearance. So the study cannot say whether men were overestimating their looks or women were underestimating theirs. Lead researcher Professor Adrian Funham from Norwegian Business School said the difference could reflect what he described as male hubris versus female humility. The researchers also point to an interesting possibility. Feeling attractive could influence how people behave. Someone who feels confident about their appearance may be more willing to approach a potential partner, go for promotion, or project confidence in a job interview. However, the study did not test whether that actually happened. So, does believing you look good give you an advantage? These studies have raised this question for sure, but researchers say there's still more to understand. Thank you for watching Pulse on We on Wild as One. Stay with us.

standing along this Trishuli river that gushed over the entire town, the smell of bodies, which many people fear, are still underneath this. Roaring sound of the military helicopters. The entire houses here that you see around me, behind me, is covered in silt. I'm Saloni Murarka, reporting for Vyond from Nuwakot, Nepal.

Hello, Africa. I'm Eric Njoka. Welcome to another edition of World of Africa on We on World is One. This week marked 1 year since Gen Z, with the help of the military, toppled the Andry Rajoelina government in Madagascar. Most of them lament that the interim administration is still lagging in implementing some of the reforms or changes that they promised when they usurped power, literally. The show starts now.

A pro-government militia said on September 28th that Ethiopia's military and allied militiamen had captured Alamata, a strategic town south of the regional capital Mekele. The fighting since last week in Tigray and the neighboring regions of Amhara and Afar has shattered a long-standing peace deal or agreement from the country. Here's a cover report that may affect the Horn of Africa nation.

0: The TPLF fought a long civil war in the 1970s and 1980s to oust the brutal Derg regime, and then ruled all of Ethiopia from 1991 to 2018. It was marginalized with the rise of ABIY, who hails from the Oromia region, and tensions eventually led to a civil war from 2020 to 2022. One of the deadliest in the world in recent times, that left more than 600,000 dead, according to the African Union. The Pretoria Peace Agreement of 2022, brokered by African institutions and Washington, maintained an uneasy calm until last year, but was never fully implemented, with around 1 million people unable to return to their homes. The government has since launched multiple drone strikes in Tigray and massed troops at the border, while the TPLF kicked out a government-appointed administration in Tigray. Abiy faces multiple armed conflicts of varying intensity across the country, driven by political and identity-based grievances in a nation that is a mosaic of 80 ethnic groups.
1: The new conflict is different because some of the acts are different. We have the TPLF fighting the federal government again,

0: the Amhara Fano groups are also fighting perhaps alongside the TPLF when in the previous war they fought the Tigrayans themselves.
1: On September 23rd, the TPLF seized Tigrayan airports from federal police and launched attacks into neighbouring Amhara and Afar states, operating alongside local militias. There has been heavy fighting in multiple areas, but front lines have shifted little, according to conflict monitor ACLD, though a communications blackout makes it difficult to evaluate. On the 27th of September, the TPLF captured the mountain town of Erebti in Afar and pushed east towards the border with Djibouti. The route is crucial to landlocked Ethiopia as it sources almost all its trade cargo via Djibouti, including fuel. Federal forces also scored victories, taking the strategic town of Alamata in southern Tigray on the 28th of September, which lies less than 200 kilometers south of the regional capital, Mekelle.
2: In spite of attempts by reckless external actors who are habitually engaged in fueling instability, despite continued interference in our internal affairs by adversarial elements, we have exercised immense restraint and remained by the firm conviction of becoming one of the most prosperous and dynamic development engines in the Africa. Our message to forces of destruction and mayhem is loud and clear. We urge them to respect the sacred right of the people of the Horn of Africa to live in peace and prosperity.
1: The government retains a significant military advantage with a large drone fleet and the support of the United Arab Emirates. Their long-term strategy is less clear. The TPLF may simply seek to push the enemy from its border and consolidate power at home.
3: The region is already facing devastating human rights and humanitarian crises. As we know, in neighboring Sudan, we are talking about the biggest humanitarian crisis in the world. We are seeing an uptake of drone strikes, which means that civilians are safe nowhere in Sudan. Now, obviously, with an uptick in fighting in Ethiopia, we see the risk to civilians spreading at a time where diplomatic attention and scrutiny of the situation has reduced, given the broader dynamics and catastrophe throughout the region as well. So this is really a crisis which was foretold.
1: Earlier, there was fear that this revered festival in the nation would be impacted by the fighting. Faithful Ethiopian Orthodox believers gathered in Addis Ababa's Meskel Square to celebrate the annual festival of Meskel. Marked by vibrant hymns, traditional white robes, and poignant calls for national reconciliation and peace amid ongoing internal conflict.
4: The people leading the country, as well as those on any other side, must come to peace. They must also be patient. If one rushes into war over every issue, only destruction follows. God does not like that.
1: Army Commander Field Marshal Berhanu Jula has accused Eritrea, Sudan, and Egypt, who have all had disagreements with Ethiopia in recent years, of supporting the TPLF. This could provide vital logistics and military support to the Tigrayan rebels, but has yet to be proved. The anti-government alliance within Ethiopia comprises groups of varied strength, and several have conflicting ambitions. Only the Fano in Amhara, once a direct enemy of the TPLF, and the Afar Revolutionary Democratic Unity Front have been heavily involved in recent days. Though responsible for frequent guerrilla attacks in recent years, the Fano lacks the resources to hold urban areas for extended periods. Africa Bureau, We On, World is One.
5: Most walls in Madagascar's capital Antananarivo are painted with the words "Thank you, Kapsat," which is a reminder of the role the army unit played following the Gen Z protests that toppled the government in 2025. A year on, young activists say they feel betrayed by a new government they accuse of resorting to the same old tactics.

0: It was a protest that started silently. Police and thousands of young Madagascans fought for days on end. Until the Gen Z had enough of their president, Andry Rajoelina. In the end, it was the besieged leader who gave in after the military moved in efforts to quell the dissent, but also to force Rajoelina out. A year after igniting protests, Madagascar's Gen Z activists say they feel betrayed by a new government they accuse of resorting to the same old tactics. The young protesters were euphoric when they were joined by soldiers from the CAPSAT military unit in October last year, a turning point in weeks of anti-government demonstrations. President Andry Rajoelina fled the Indian Ocean island and the military seized power, swearing in CAPSAT commander Colonel Mike Rajnarina as the interim leader on October 17. It brought an end to the unrest that claimed at least 22 lives, including in a government crackdown.
1: There has also been some recycling of Orange, former regime's lawmakers, ED, politicians in the current government. So in fact, little by little, as time goes by, it's been a year now, they are gradually confirming the misgivings, the bad feelings we had on 11th October.
2: The thing I'd really like to talk about, above all, is that if I could send a message to the Malagasy people, I'd say this is the time to really look at where the country is heading, to stop following a single person and instead follow ideologies. And I'd also like to send a message to the leaders of the world, to let the peoples of the African continent breathe a little.
0: In the impoverished country, where around 70% of the population is under 30, according to UNICEF, the movement drew mainly urban, educated young people. One faction recently affirmed its support for the colonel in power, who has promised elections by the end of next year. But a leader in another faction was wary of official commemorations planned for the first anniversary of the start of the protest, which the new leader attended and gave a speech.
3: I would like to remind everyone who works with me, as well as those around me, that the fact we have waged a struggle does not mean we should keep reproducing the bad practices of those we fought against. For example, corruption. This is the message I want to convey today. If corruption continues, if the old practices persist, then our struggle will have been for nothing. The blood that was shed here will have been for nothing.
0: Having stripped Rajoelina of his Malagasy nationality, the new leadership has also started legal proceedings against his inner circle. While maintaining ties with the former colonial ruler France, the new government has also forged relations with Russia, receiving several arms deliveries from Moscow in a highly publicized military partnership that includes training by Africa Corps, which succeeded the Wagner mercenary group. The ruling colonel has meanwhile asked France to persuade the International Monetary Fund to release $180 million in blocked funds. The funds were apparently frozen after the government used subsidies to shield consumers from fuel price increases that would have been devastating in a country where around 80% of the population lives on less than $2.15 a day, according to World Bank data. The Willobe hydroelectric dam project that involves French electricity giant EDF must also be approved after months of deadlock. Expected to supply power to 2 million people, it'll address a key demand of the Gen Z movement and will likely feature in campaigning for the looming elections in which the colonel and 2002-2009 president Marc Ravalomanana are also among expected to stand. Africa Bureau, Leon, World is One.
4: Fuel and gas shortages are pushing sesame oil producers in Al Obeid to revive traditional camel-powered wooden presses.

0: Workers are turning to traditional methods of extracting oil from sesame seeds amid fuel shortages which have plagued Sudan since the outbreak of war. At a market in the city of Al Obeid, workers pour sesame seeds into a wooden press before a camel walks in circles, grinding the mechanism to extract the oil. Oil press owner Abdul Rahim Suleiman said the method had been passed down through generations and had become particularly useful since war began in April 2023 between the Sudanese army and the paramilitary Rapid Support Forces.
1: Our work with oil presses is traditional, but we were advised by elders long ago. They told us there would be a time when fuel or gas would be unavailable. We remembered this advice, and when the war started, we returned to our presses. Whenever there is a shortage of fuel or gas, we focus on the press. It runs on neither gas or fuel, just water, a camel from our livestock, and a tree trunk, all of which we have.
0: The war has also disrupted traditional producers and local markets. Researcher in Kordofan Heritage, Ibrahim Juma, said producers from villages who once supplied local markets had moved to other places like Al Obeid because of the conflict. Sesame oil remains an important part of local culture and diets in Kordofan. Sudan sold $130 million worth of sesame in the first half of this year, making it the country's third largest export behind gold and livestock, according to Sudan's central bank.
2: The sesame is in the local culture. From a scientific perspective, sesame oil is one of the oils that does not undergo hydrogenation. Like olive oil, it is largely unaffected by the process. So, most people suffering from fever or muscular issues, among other issues, use local oils, specifically the sesame.
0: Sudan's three-year conflict between the army and the Rapid Support Forces has displaced millions of people and triggered one of the world's largest humanitarian crises. Millions have made their return, especially in the capital Khartoum, and now the harsh reality has dawned on them. Things are not the same as they were when they left, but for others, there is a sense of comfort at being back home.
3: We came back and found the houses in ruins, but thank God we have started rebuilding. The country cannot be rebuilt without people being here.
4: I was displaced for 3 years, almost since the war began. I came back 2 weeks ago. Frankly, the situation is much better than it was during the war. Sudan is beautiful with people and the feeling of being in your own country, your homeland, where you grew up.
0: The RSF has intensified deadly drone attacks in government-held towns in the frontline state of North Kordofan, disrupting normal life and causing a deep sense of insecurity, residents say. The paramilitary group has continued targeting power stations and military installations in the capital region and elsewhere in the country, including Al Obeid, leading to frequent power cuts and severe fuel shortages. Afro, We On, World is One.
5: More than 900 swimmers took part in the 37th Dakar Gore crossing, covering routes of 5.2 kilometers for licensed swimmers and 4.5 kilometers for amateurs. Senegalese police, military personnel and safety teams monitored the race as swimmers faced unsettled Atlantic waters after heavy rain.

0: Swimming is an exceptional sport to overcome oneself. I really want everyone to practice it, no matter where you are, because it is an excellent sport for the body.
1: I feel quite very happy to participate in Senegalese swim culture, which I think is among the best in the world. And I can say that during my Fulbright, it was a privilege to be able to train with the maître nageur and to gain experience in open water swimming.
2: Comic-Con Africa 2026 took over the Johannesburg Expo Center, NASREC. From 24th to the 27th of September, it opened on Heritage Day and ran for 4 days of pop culture, gaming, fandom. Organizers expected about 70,000 fans over the weekend, and more than 300 vendors filled the halls.
3: Hundreds of fans gathered at the NASREC Expo Center in Johannesburg for Comic-Con Africa. With the convention floor transformed by colorful costumes inspired by superheroes, anime, gaming, film, and television. Cosplay is one of the defining features of the annual pop culture festival, giving fans a chance to step into the worlds of their favorite characters and find people who share their interests. For Salamanca Con, that sense of belonging is particularly important.
4: I think for many, many years, any South African cosplayer and geek can attest to this. We've been bullied in high school. So being here at Comic-Con Africa is just an amazing way to be part of a community with people alike.
3: Felling Letlila, dressed as the iconic villain Cruella, says the event can also reassure people who may feel different that there are others who share their passions.
5: I think this is a good event to meet new people. If you ever feel like you don't love, this is a good space for you to see that you are not alone. There's quite a lot of people that are like you who enjoy dressing up and just, you know, standing out. I think that's what I'm getting from today's costumes that I'm looking at this month.
3: The four-day event brings fans together with international brands and offers activities spanning comics, cinema, anime, and television, including cosplay shows and game tournaments. Young attendees dressed as popular comic book and animated characters create colorful scenes during the festival.
6: The more you kind of expose to a world where possibilities are endless, a world where you've got heroes, where you've got superheroes, where you've got great leaders, it always inspires you to say, you know what, I can actually become that. And I think the ability for people from even disadvantaged backgrounds to come into spaces where they see what is possible, I think it's only almost like a spark that can be lit and that can inspire people and young people to dream more, to believe that they can be more.
3: Comic-Con Africa is the continent's largest and most prominent pop culture, gaming, and anime festival, attracting over 70,000 fans. Africa Bureau, We On, World is One.
2: 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We'd love to hear from you and highlight them to the world. This is We On World is One, and I'm Eric Njoka. Goodbye.

standing along Trishuli River that gushed over the entire town, the smell of bodies, which many people fear, are still underneath this. Roaring sound of the military helicopters. The entire houses here that you see around me, behind me, is covered in silt. I'm Saloni Murarka, reporting for Vyond from Nuwakot, Nepal.

standing along this Trishuli river that gushed over the entire town, the smell of bodies, which many people fear, are still underneath this. Roaring sound of the military helicopters. The entire houses here that you see around me, behind me, is covered in silt. I'm Saloni Murarka, reporting for Vyond from Nuwakot, Nepal.

Welcome back. You're watching Beyond World is One. This is Dispatch. I'm Kripa. Let's begin with the top stories we're tracking for you from across the globe. Ukraine's top university moves to online classes amid surge in Russian strikes. Tara Shevchenko National University says students have been asked to stay home due to the deteriorating security situation. Russian Foreign Minister Sergei Lavrov denies NATO charge of Moscow waging hybrid war against European nations, says it is in fact Europe that is waging war against Russia.

Families in western Myanmar's restive Rakhine state search for the bodies of their loved ones as the death toll from Monday's airstrikes rises to 50.

Even as Thai capital limps back to normalcy following rain-triggered floods, city's main airport struggles to clear the baggage backlog as scores of airport workers still unable to report to war. Indian customs authorities seized 10 military-grade drones from three passengers arriving from Hong Kong via Vietnam. Seized drones equipped with thermal imaging and laser rangefinders.

Mumbai court remands Nirav Modi's associate Sandeep Mistry to judicial custody till October 6. Mistry was arrested at Mumbai airport following his deportation from Dubai. India wins its first athletics gold medal at the 2026 Asian Games. The women's team wins the 4x400 meter relay in Japan. It is India's second gold medal of the day.

0: Out of focus on WEON dispatch, the Enforcement Directorate has conducted searches at 15 locations linked to former West Bengal Minister Indranil Sen and others. This as part of a money laundering investigation under the Prevention of Money Laundering Act. The searches carried out at a total of 15 locations in Kolkata and statewide are linked to a probe into the alleged financial irregularities involving MASART or Mahanirvan Rur Mass Art Society. An organization that is headed by Sen's wife, it had conducted Durga Puja preview shows in Kolkata, including the distribution and sale of the passes. According to the ED, the organization allegedly collected large sums from the public by claiming to be associated with a UNESCO-sponsored entity, according to ED sources. Investigators are now examining allegations around 50 to 60 crore rupees collected through these preview shows. ED officials are also examining documents, financial records, and other material to trace the flow of these funds. The ED is also examining the alleged connection between the preview tours and Maya Art Gallery located below Sen's residence. The investigation is ongoing. However, the allegations have not been established in court.
1: Former Trinamool Congress Minister Mr. Indranil Sen and his wife Modi Chandra is under the scanner of the Enforcement Directorate today. The team of ED with the Central Forces have arrived in Kolkata and they are conducting raids across 10 spots, including the very residence of Mr. Indranil Sen, where we are reporting from. This is in Koshba, this flat where Ms. Indranil Sen and his wife is residing. And remember, these ED raids are being conducted because the case involves the alleged use of illegal money in the name of Durga Puja. And we will show you the visuals of not only this Koshba residence where the ED raid is taking place. There are other properties in Highland Park and then in Shingur, in Hooghly, where ED searches are being conducted. Now, the heart of this is, of course, the complaints filed against the Mass Art organization formed in Kolkata in 2022 after Durga Puja was inscribed on UNESCO's list. And the organization initially described itself as a non-profit working to showcase Kolkata's Durga Puja globally. It later began promoting a Durga Puja art preview show, including ticketed access and guided tours before the pandals opened to the public. Remember that the allegation is that they have been collecting illegal funds in the name of Durga Puja. With camera person Felix, this is Shreya Ghosh reporting for WEON from Kolkata.
0: Now, India is attending a key Shanghai Cooperation Organization meeting in Pakistan. The three-day meeting of SCO national coordinators began in Islamabad yesterday, with discussions focusing on preparations for next year's SCO summit. The meeting brings together national coordinators from the SCO member states, including India, Russia, China, Iran and Pakistan, among others. Reportedly, the Indian delegation is being led by senior official Alok Dimri, who is a joint secretary in the Ministry of External Affairs as well. He's also India's national coordinator for the Shanghai Cooperation Organization. The meeting is being chaired by Pakistan's national coordinator, Mohammad Faisal. The talks will focus on SCO cooperation and coordination, preparations for upcoming meetings and events, as well as the program of activities under Pakistan's chairmanship. The meeting will also help prepare for the SCO Council of Heads of State Summit, scheduled to be held in Islamabad in August next year. The meeting is significant as it marks the first visit by an Indian delegation to Islamabad since last year's brief conflict. India had last sent a delegation to Islamabad, remember, in October 2024, when External Affairs Minister S. J. Shankar attended the SCO Council of Heads of Government meeting. Meanwhile, External Affairs Minister Jay Shankar has said at an event in New York that a lack of understanding among India's partners about its concerns over cross-border terrorism can affect bilateral ties with the country.
2: For us in India, is particularly important is the issue of terrorism. That we feel that, you know, as a country, perhaps there are very few countries which have been subjected to the kind of terrorism that we have from a neighbor as part of a deliberate, conscious policy over many, many decades. Now, if something which matters so deeply to us, there isn't enough understanding or appreciation or empathy of that, I think that creates a problem too.
0: The statement comes as an apparent reference to the United States after talking about the India-US trade issues and contentious matters linked to tariffs. Jaishankar flagged cross-border terrorism as another important issue, which affects bilateral ties. Now, the timing of the statement is significant as bilateral ties between the United States and Pakistan have been on the rise in recent days.

0: has sent its national SEO coordinator Alok Dimri to Islamabad to attend the SEO national coordinators meeting. Now, this is the first such national coordinators meeting that Pakistan is hosting under its presidency of the grouping. The presidency was handed over to Pakistan in Bishkek after the term for Kyrgyzstan was over. Now, this is not a big development, but it is significant for simple reason that it is India and Pakistan which are involved. The fact that India has sent a senior diplomat to Islamabad for SEO meeting shows India's commitment to the grouping. Of course, it is Islamabad, and we know the relationship between the two countries haven't been good because of Pakistan's consistent support to cross-border terrorism into India. New Delhi has made it clear time and again that talks and terror cannot continue.
1: In more news from India, flu cases are rising across the country, with the World Health Organization reporting H1N1 as the dominant strain. According to the latest surveillance data covering September 1 to 14 and updated on September 21, H1N1 accounted for 75% of influenza positive samples in India, 3 out of every 4 cases, compared with 50% across the region. H1N1 was also the dominant strain in Bhutan, accounting for 97% of cases, and in Thailand, where it accounted for 74%. H1N1 symptoms can often be mistaken for seasonal flu. However, there is a significant difference. Seasonal flu is caused by a changing mix of influenza A and B viruses, while H1N1 is a specific subtype of influenza A that now circulates as a regular seasonal strain. Both can cause fever, sore throat and body aches. However, H1N1 has also been associated with gastrointestinal symptoms such as vomiting and diarrhea. Now let's take a look at the news making headlines across India this hour. Customs officers at Delhi Airport's Terminal 3 seized 10 military-grade drones from 3 passengers arriving from Hong Kong via Vietnam. The military-grade UAVs were valued at over Rs 1.03 crore and were equipped with thermal imaging and laser rangefinders. The seizures were made following specific intel inputs, and the passengers were nabbed while trying to exit through the green channels. A special NIA court has granted bail to former policeman Sachin Waze in the 2021 Antilia bomb scare case. He ruled that the prosecution failed to establish a prima facie case of terrorism under the stringent UAPA. The court pointed out that the agency's statements from an Ambani family member to prove they felt terrorized by the explosives-laden SUV found near their residence. Consequently, the judge questioned the application of anti-terror laws in the case, paving the way for Wazir's release. The Vigilance Investigation Bureau of Bihar has raided premises linked to Patna ADM Ravindra Kumar Diwakar and his wife, a district sub-registrar, in a disproportionate assets case. Simultaneous searches in Danapur and Begusarai uncovered nearly ₹79 lakh in cash, including over 100 bundles of ₹500 notes from the flat. Officials also seized 48 watches valued at ₹6 lakh, extensive jewellery and property documents detailing assets worth approximately ₹3 crore. An Assam Rifles patrol team was ambushed by suspected militants along the India-Myanmar border in Arunachal Pradesh's Changlang district.

One Jawan was killed in action and two others sustained injuries during the targeted attack. Officials confirmed the incident occurred while the security personnel were conducting

0: patrolling operations in the remote border region. Security forces have since deployed reinforcements and launched a search operation to track down the assailants. Let's shift our focus to Pakistan. Qasim Khan, the son of former Pakistani Prime Minister and PTI founder Imran Khan, claimed that Pakistani authorities did not allow him and his brother Suleiman to travel to Pakistan as British citizen on visas. Expressing fear of arrest, Qasim Khan said that his arrest can be used as a leverage against his father. In an interview with CBC News, Qasim Khan alleged that Pakistani officials wanted them to enter the country on national identity cards for overseas Pakistanis. But as he holds the citizenship of United Kingdom, Qasim and his brother want to travel to Pakistan on visas. Racial Pakistani officials blocking him and traveling on visas and pushing him for using NICOPs. Instead, Qasim said that traveling on the NICOPs makes it almost certain that the Pakistani government would arrest them as they were threatened. When he was asked whether he would still visit Pakistan, Qasim said he would love to go on a visa. He argued that it would provide a degree of protection if he and his brother were arrested. He said the visa would give them a safety net against arrest and there would be hope of foreign intervention. Qasim has also said that he was approaching the issue from a humanitarian ground and did not want to be treated as a political suspect because he only wants to see his father, who has been in prison for more than 3 years now. Qasim also mentioned that he had last spoken to his father in March, which is more than 7 months ago. A senior politician in the Democratic Republic of Congo has been beaten to death after appearing on radio to discuss the country's Ebola outbreak. The incident was reported in North Kivu, where authorities are responding to the outbreak. Marie-Celestine Karandwa, a local official of the ruling Union for Democracy and Social Progress, was attacked in Butembo. According to his party, he was beaten, robbed, and his house was set on fire. He later succumbed to his injuries. Now, the motives of the unidentified attackers have not yet been established. The politician had reportedly spoken about Ebola prevention measures during the radio program before being killed. The incident has raised concerns about the risks faced by people involved in public health communication during the outbreak. The attack also comes as the DRC battles a major Ebola outbreak. Government data show more than 8,000 cases and nearly 3,900 deaths, with Butembo among the areas recently hit.
1: Ebola in eastern Congo is now deadly for those speaking out. In Butembo, senior ruling party official Marie-Celestine Karandwa was beaten to death on Sunday after urging prevention measures on radio. His party says his house was set on fire. Official figures show more than 8,000 infections and nearly 4,000 deaths and still no approved vaccine. Analysts hope that the $2.9 billion pledged by G20 leaders last week will fund vaccines, health workers, and security for clinics, as deep mistrust is now a major obstacle to stopping the spread. From Lagos, Nigeria, Louisa Olani, we on World is One.
0: From the world of technology, OpenAI has scrapped plans to release its next AI model, GPT 6.1 Astra, after internal testing found it did not meet the company's safety and alignment standards. The model was designed to browse the web, use apps, and carry out complex tasks autonomously. But tests raised concerns about how it followed authorized instructions and reported its actions to users. OpenAI had planned to release GPT 6.1 Astra in October, but the company has now cancelled the launch after safety tests flagged problems with the model. OpenAI safety executive Saatchi Jain told the BBC that the system did not quite meet the bar, particularly over scope and authorization and how it communicated the work it had carried out. She said, and I quote it here, "We want to make sure our model development is safe, no matter whether that's in the company or when we ship it to users."

The decision is a rare instance of a major AI developer halting a new model before release because of safety concerns. Astra was designed to handle complex reasoning and execute tasks with less human input. And now the move comes as OpenAI faces growing scrutiny over the behavior of AI agents. Remember last week, Australia said an OpenAI agent had accessed government systems without authorization in June. OpenAI has apologized for its response to that incident and said it will develop new approaches for identifying and disclosing AI-related incidents. The decision also comes after OpenAI CEO Sam Altman and Anthropic CEO Dario Amodei called for greater caution over frontier AI development. OpenAI is due to hold its annual DEV Day conference in San Francisco, where it is expected to announce new products and developments. The Astra decision highlights the challenge of deploying more autonomous AI as companies try to balance capability with their ability to monitor and control what these systems actually do. Now let's get you the latest updates from the world of entertainment. Bollywood star, director and producer Aamir Khan is set to be honored with the prestigious Screen Icon Award at the 37th Singapore International Film Festival. Khan will also be celebrating the 25th anniversary of his Academy Award-nominated masterpiece, Lagaan, Once Upon a Time in India, alongside acclaimed filmmaker Ashutosh Gowadikar. The official first teaser trailer for Day Drinker, a high-stakes revenge thriller directed by Mark Webb, is out. The film stars Johnny Depp and Penelope Cruz in the fourth on-screen collaboration following Pirates of the Caribbean on Stranger Tides and Murder on the Orient Express. Day Drinker is scheduled to hit cinemas globally on 26 March 2027. Director Vishnu Khan's romantic drama, High, headlined by Kelvin and Nayanthara, has commenced streaming exclusively on Z5. Following its theatrical run after releasing in August, the film finds a broader audience on home screens across four regional languages, Tamil, Telugu, Kannada and Malayalam.

Now let's take a look at the stories that are trending on WEON's social media pages. On our X handle, the story that is gathering views is about India attending the three-day meeting of SEO national coordinators in Islamabad. The meeting is being held in Pakistan as it prepares for the SEO summit next year. Indian delegation is being led by top MEA officials. Next on WEON's Facebook page, the story that is trending is on Nepal's floods and landslides due to rains. Heavy rains and landslides have killed at least 21 across the country, even as the country struggles to recover from the devastating flash floods last month in August 26. On WEON's YouTube channel now, news about Thailand floods is trending. At least 23 people have been killed in the floodwaters. Floodwaters have begun receding across parts of Bangkok after nearly 300 mm of rain in the last 48 hours. On our Instagram handle, the news that is trending is about the Houthi-Saudi strikes. In a revenge attack, Saudi-backed forces have hit a house in Yemen, killing four people. The incident comes amid continuing violence and tensions in the country. And on our webpage, the story that is gathering eyeballs is about China building a firewall around its AI talent pool. China has expanded the already existing overseas travel curbs on top AI and semiconductor talent to their spouses and children. Prioritizing tech security, China is now tightening controls amid the US-China AI rivalry.

running along this Trishuli river that gushed over the entire town, the smell of bodies, which many people fear, are still underneath this. Roaring sound of the military helicopters. The entire houses here that you see around me, behind me, is covered in silt. I'm Saloni Murarka, reporting for Vyond from Nuwakot, Nepal.

standing along this Trishuli river that gushed over the entire town, the smell of bodies, which many people fear, are still underneath this. Roaring sound of the military helicopters. The entire houses here that you see around me, behind me, is covered in silt. I'm Saloni Murarka, reporting for Vyond from Nuwakot, Nepal.

0: Welcome back to Rio Wild as One, and thank you for staying with us. I'm Eric Njoka, the headlines.
1: A standoff between us, a dip in our relationship, actually doesn't help either of us. In fact, it is third parties who will take advantage of that.
0: S. Jaishankar weighs in on new era of India-China ties, says he told Chinese side that strained ties help neither side, and a third party will end up taking benefit from it. President Trump doubles down on his AI push ahead of meeting the tech bosses at White House, launches AI-powered website, America.gov, as one stop service for federal services. Four CISF personnel, including an assistant commandant rank officer, killed in a shocking fratricide incident in Jammu and Kashmir's Kathua district. High-level probe has been ordered. Dhaka says that it is positive about progress in discussions on Prime Minister Rahman's proposed visit to India, as Indian High Commissioner Dinesh Trivedi met State Minister for Foreign Affairs Mayur. Spain's government has approved measures that include extending a ban on evictions until 2030 as nationwide housing protests put pressure on authorities to address rising housing costs.

one of Hollywood superstar Tom Cruise's iconic films, Mission Impossible, depicts a scenario in which an entity controls the world's nuclear facilities, threatening to push the world towards doomsday. Since it is Hollywood, U.S. nuclear facilities retain control until the end. Russia is among the first to be taken over, but that was cinema. This is the real world, but often reality is stranger than fiction. And our new report claims that Putin has indeed prepared for such a doomsday where Dead Hunt will handle retaliatory nuclear strikes, even if there is no one left to give command. Deep in the Ural Mountains, a 2,500-kilometer-long mountain range spanning Eurasia, buried hundreds of meters beneath the mountains, lies a military complex known as Object 1335, a self-sustaining underground facility that could reportedly play a role in Russia's Dead Hunt nuclear command system. A joint investigation by Danish investigative outlet Danwatch, or Danewatch, The Sunday Times, and the Dossier Center, an independent Russian investigative project, has uncovered massive construction at the underground military complex known as Object 1335. The construction reportedly took place over 6 years between 2018 and 2024 and spans the entire complex deep beneath Mount Kosvinsky in Russia's Ural Mountains. The report claims the construction involved at least 22,000 tons of steel, more than 56,000 tons of cement, and 600 kilometers of electrical cables, which is enough to construct a 40-story functioning tower. The report also claimed that this complex is at the heart of Russia's Dead Hunt plan, which was originally conceived in the 1970s and aims to ensure retaliatory nuclear strikes even if the main command centers are destroyed. The Dead Hunt is not a weapon system, rather it is a communication system designed to transmit commands to missile forces. But historically, the final decision retained a human element. The new report claims that this human element has now been significantly diminished. For those who may think that the investigative report is based on conjecture, it is not. Way back in 2020, Putin himself had announced that an absolutely secure facility for controlling Russia's strategic nuclear forces was nearing completion. And then 5 years later, in 2025, former President Dmitry Medvedev mentioned the system in a warning to Trump following U.S. President's dismissal of Russian economy as a dead economy. Medvedev hit back at Trump with a warning and said, "The failed U.S. president must watch his words and remember his favorite show, The Walking Dead, and must consider how dangerous a dead hand can be." Western media have periodically published reports speculating about Putin's health and personal security, but this latest report on the Dead Hunt raises a far more consequential question. Could what the West has sometimes portrayed as Putin's extreme concern for security actually reflect preparations for a final mission, one designed to ensure a retaliatory nuclear strike even if he's no longer alive? A week after the cybercrime group Shiny Hunters breached FBI's defenses, the federal agency is scrambling to protect its staff members. But what is at stake? FBI fears the potential disclosure of sensitive personal data involving thousands of former and current employees, as well as those applied for a job at this federal agency. Now, Shiny Hunters claimed to have stolen 2 or 3 terabytes of data from FBI's job portal. This was in retaliation for its May advisory. Back then, the federal agency had outlined this cybercrime group's modus operandi and not to respond to its demands. The hacked data reportedly includes names, addresses, phone numbers, work emails, social security numbers, birth dates, and hire dates of current and former FBI personnel. Additionally, Shiny Hunters claim to have stolen medical data of employees as well as their background check files. In an internal memo sent to its employees, FBI acknowledged that the hackers have stolen their personal data, declaring the hack as a cybersecurity incident. It decided to conduct virtual briefings in the weeks ahead. The FBI instructed its employees to report threats, avoid answering calls from unknown numbers, and set up voicemail accounts with AI-generated voices. And that's not all. FBI stressed that it is working round the clock to investigate this cyber incident and is in regular touch with anyone
who may be impacted. The federal agency said, and I quote again, the FBI treats the security of its information and the safety of its workforce as top priorities. Initially, Shiny Hunters issued an ultimatum to FBI to withdraw or change its advisory by Tuesday, failing which it would dump the data of FBI employees online. However, it has now backtracked on this demand. In a fresh statement, the cybercriminal group claimed that it will not use FBI data. It added that the hack and the threat to FBI was a marketing campaign to protect its business. Shiny Hunters also asserted that it did not want to escalate the situation as its goals had been accomplished. Meanwhile, it has now emerged that the Dutch police arrested a 24-year-old man identified as Pepjean van der Stap as part of its investigation into Shiny Hunters barely days before the FBI hacking incident. While he was convicted in 2023 for data theft and extortion, he subsequently denounced this path and started working as a cybersecurity professional. However, Shiny Hunters has denied any association with this suspect. While the cybercrime group's future course of action remains to be seen, the possibility of it selling the data to other criminals or foreign governments cannot be discounted. The volume of information it possesses could be used to build elaborate dossiers on FBI agents and track them for years. So security agents reckon that the hacking incident may have a huge impact on the operational ability of the FBI. A senior politician in the Democratic Republic of Congo has been beaten to death after appearing on radio to discuss the country's Ebola outbreak. The incident was reported in North Kivu, where authorities are responding to the outbreak. Marie Celestine Karondwa, a local official of the ruling Union for Democracy and Social Progress, was attacked in Butembo. According to his party, he was beaten, robbed, and his house was set on fire. He later succumbed to his injuries. The motives of the unidentified attackers have not been established. The politician had reportedly spoken about Ebola prevention measures during the radio program before being killed. The incident has raised concerns about the risks faced by people involved in public health communication during the outbreak. The attack comes as the DRC battles a major Ebola outbreak. Government data shows more than 8,000 cases and nearly 3,900 deaths, with Butembo among the areas recently hit. A new batch of bananas could soon be staying yellow for longer thanks to a little DNA tinkering. Gene-edited bananas designed to resist browning are heading towards British supermarket shelves, promising longer shelf life and less food waste. Gene-edited bananas designed to resist browning are set to move closer, like I said. The variety has reached the final stage of the UK approval process. The bananas have been developed by Norfolk-based company Tropic Biosciences using CRISPR-Cas9 gene editing technology. Scientists have altered the three genes linked to browning, reducing the production of polyphenol oxidase, an enzyme that contributes to fruit turning brown. The UK Department for Environment, Food and Rural Affairs, or DEFRA, says banana browning accounts for around 20% of banana yield losses. The new variety is designed to extend shelf life, reduce food waste, and potentially improve returns for farmers. The bananas will still need to undergo the Food Standards Agency's food safety checks before they can be sold to consumers in England. The development is part of the UK's growing precision breeding sector, following the Precision Breeding Act 2022. Gene editing makes targeted changes to existing DNA, while genetic modification can involve introducing genes from another species. Under the current rules, gene-edited crops covered by the precision breeding legislation do not require a special label identifying them as gene-edited. Other precision-bred crops being developed or approved in the UK include disease-resistant potatoes, longer-lasting strawberries, and tomatoes developed to contain higher levels of vitamin D. Supporters of the technology say precision breeding could help develop crops that are more resilient to disease and climate change, while critics continue to raise questions about the long-term implications and labeling
of gene-edited genes and crops. AI lab Anthropic is warning potential investors in its upcoming IPO that advanced artificial intelligence could pose catastrophic or existential risks to humanity. The disclosure was detailed in Anthropic's IPO prospectus. The company cautioned its own models could exhibit self-preserving behaviors, including resisting shutdown, concealing information, and actions resembling blackmail. Anthropic devoted roughly 80 pages of its 261-page prospectus to risk factors. That is nearly double the 48 pages it used to describe its actual core business. By comparison, SpaceX allocated just 38 pages to risks in its 277-page filing. In the prospectus, Anthropic warned that models could develop unexpected capabilities during training, which may only be discovered after deployment and following significant safety incidents. Researchers also warned that advanced models increasingly recognize when they are being watched and adjust their behavior accordingly. Anthropic conceded that potential model awareness creates a significant limitation on its ability to evaluate safety. The filing also highlighted uncertain returns on safety investments, noting safety work is resource intensive and competing with critical demands for compute, power, and talent. The filing comes amid broader scrutiny of experiment systems defying constraints. An Anthropic safety researcher, Ivan Habinga, recently had estimated a greater than 10% chance that AI could kill humans within the next decade. Anthropic stated that continuous model releases remain essential to stay at the industry's frontier. Just last week, the laboratory released a new version of its Opus model, despite CEO Dario Amodei previously calling for pacing advancements. The company's leaders plan to control the lab via a founder LLC, intended to promote the public good over pure market forces.

0: The India-EU Free Trade Agreement is sending a message that rules-based commerce still matters. The European Union's new ambassador to India, Jean-Éric Paquet, says the long-negotiated agreement could create a vast economic space linking 2 billion people. In his first interview, or TV interview, after taking charge, Paquet told Wion's Sitan Sabol, India and the EU together account for 25% of global GDP.
1: With the comments you have already made when you presented your credentials, that India and the EU relationship will be one of the most defining relationship of this century. Now, what does that mean in terms of both sides working together and also in terms of bringing stability to a very chaotic world?
2: I think there is no doubt that India and Europe together, that's 2 billion people, 25% of world GDP. And of course, politically as well, in particular, indeed, in these challenging geopolitical times, we are very much aligned in this notion that the world wants a rules-based order, that multilateralism really matters. And I think when India and the European Union team up, we can really impact that conversation and help the world in the UN context and others as well to really move ahead in that rules-based order.
1: Whenever it's concluded, in terms of the implementation, it comes into force, will impact the economies of the two sides, India and the European Union and the world as well.
2: I think the impact will be extremely deep, extremely significant. What is this about? I mean, the free trade agreement, together with the investment protection agreement, which is being negotiated as we speak, also rules on geographical indication. What does this do? This creates one economic space across India and the European internal market. So a market of 2 billion people, where not only do we reduce trade frictions, but we have regulatory dialogues, we facilitate investments, and we create for actors, businesses of course to begin with, one space where they can work across the two economies on their supply chains, on critical mass in terms of production, where standards can also be shared and where really supply chains can be de-risked.
0: Fishermen in Chennai are protesting at Patinapakkam against the TVK government's proposal to build a new integrated secretariat assembly complex, expressing concerns over the impact of the project on their traditional livelihood. Fishermen from several fishing hamlets in the Patinapakkam area had earlier given the TVK government a deadline of 21st of September to roll back the government order issued on September 9th. The government order had directed the Tamil Nadu Public Works Department to prepare a detailed project report. Fishermen claimed the project could adversely affect their livelihood. They also allege that the community is facing pressure from police and the fisheries department.
3: For us, in the movie Surya, he is fighting for our fishermen. He will definitely do it. We have faith. If they give him permission to come and see all of us once, he will change his mind the moment he sees us. Because he is not the kind of person to make such a wrong decision for us. He is someone who fought for our fishermen, and that is why we were all so happy he came this time. But I still have faith that he will not betray us.
4: We have been protesting for 10 to 15 years, and this protest continued when the new government came. Even now, the people in power haven't given us any information. They said a new secretariat was coming, claiming our demands would be met and a decision was made, but they are just stalling what we gave them. The secretariat shouldn't come there. The sea has come very close to our fishing community. Because the sea is so close, our livelihood is heavily affected.
0: The proposed new secretariat complex aims to replace the current secretariat at the Fort St. George. The complex will be built at a cost of around 1,200 crore rupees and has a planned built-up area of around 20 lakh square feet. However, the project has received strong opposition from the local fishing community and environmentalists. Critics have questioned the selection of the proposed site, noting that the area is heavily congested and faces severe traffic gridlocks. The DMK maintains that the government order issued on September 9th amounts to an in-principle approval and must be withdrawn. It has also alleged that the Patinapakkam site was chosen because astrologers had advised Chief Minister Vijay that his office should face the sea.
5: Definitely, that is not the right place for building a secretariat. That land is intended only for housing, not for building any office. Secondly, for a secretariat, there will be huge buildings where the coastal regulatory authorities will not permit such huge buildings within 500 meters from the sea. The law prevents it. So they cannot construct a huge building there.
0: However, the TVK maintains that the project is still under scrutiny and no final decision has been taken yet. Earlier, TVK Minister Adhav Juna had accused the DMK of doing politics over the issue. He cited cancellation of the Paranroor Airport project and assured the fishing community that their interests will be prioritized when a final call is taken by the Chief Minister.

The Enforcement Directorate has conducted searches at 15 locations linked to former West Bengal Minister Andrinal Sen and others. This is part of a money laundering investigation under the Prevention of Money Laundering Act. The searches carried out at a total of 15 locations in Kolkata and statewide are linked to a probe into alleged financial irregularities involving Masat or Mahanirban Road Mass Art Society, an organization headed by Sen's wife. It had conducted Durga Puja preview shows in Kolkata, including the distribution and sale of passes. According to the ED, the organization allegedly collected large sums from the public by claiming to be associated with a UNESCO-sponsored entity. According to ED sources, investigators are examining allegations around 50 to 60 crore rupees collected through these preview shows. ED officials are examining documents, financial records and other material to trace the flow of funds. The ED is also examining the alleged connection between the preview tours and Maya Art Gallery, located below Sen's residence. The investigation is ongoing. However, the allegations have not been established in court. Time now to take a look at what's making news around India this hour. Customs officers at Delhi Airport's Terminal 3 seized 10 military-grade drones, three passengers arriving from Hong Kong via Vietnam. The military-grade UAVs were valued at over 1.03 crore rupees and were equipped with thermal imaging and laser rangefinders. The seizures were made following specific intel inputs, and the passengers were nabbed while trying to exit through the green channels. The Vigilance Investigation Bureau of Bihar has raided multiple premises linked to partner ADM Ravindra Kumar Diwakar, wife, a district sub registrar, in a disproportionate assets case.

simultaneous searches in Dhanapur uncovered nearly 79 lakh rupees in cash, including over 100 bundles of 500 rupees notes from their Dhanapur.

0: was ambushed by suspected militants along the India-Myanmar border in Arunachal Pradesh. One Jawan was killed in action. Four others sustained injuries during the targeted attack. Officials confirmed the incident occurred while the security personnel were conducting routine patrolling operations in the remote border region. Security forces since deployed reinforcements and launched a search operation to track down the assailants. Indian Army Rudra, Dhruv and Chetak helicopters successfully conducted landing and takeoff drills on National Highway 911 near Dantur in Rajasthan. Staged close to the Pakistan border, the exercise transformed a stretch of the highway into a functional temporary runway for tactical operations. This drill tested the military's ability to maintain uninterrupted air support during emergencies when conventional airfields are unavailable or compromised. And that's the latest at this hour. Thank you for watching. This is We on Wild is One. I'm Eric Njoka. Goodbye.
1: Standing along this Trishuli River that gushed over the entire town, the smell of bodies, which many people fear, are still underneath this. Roaring sound of the military helicopters. The entire houses here that you see around me, behind me, is covered in silt. I'm Saloni Murarka, reporting for Vyond from Nuwakot, Nepal.

standing along this Trishuli river that gushed over the entire town, the smell of bodies, which many people fear, are still underneath this.

roaring sound of the military helicopters. The entire houses here that you see around me, behind me, is covered in silt. I'm Saloni Murarka, reporting for Vyond from Nuwakot, Nepal.

This we own. World is one. This is your prime time. And you are watching Gravitas.

0: Our top focus tonight, we are unpacking the latest coming in from the Russia-Ukraine battlefield. As Russia pounds Kiev, Putin is planning a major expansion of the Russian army. Meanwhile, the Ukrainian president claiming there are more than 8,000 North Korean troops on Russian territory, and preparations, according to him, are underway to deploy another 10,000 troops. What's really brewing behind the scenes? What is the strategy looking like? We are focusing on that in just a bit. Also on the show for you tonight, we put the spotlight on the newly formed women unit of the Balochistan Liberation Front, the BLF, as they claim a major attack on a Pakistan convoy killed 9 personnel. An embarrassing breach at the FBI triggers serious questions and a lot of concern. We tell you all that you need to know. What is known about the reported glitches on US warships and how worrying are they? We get to the complete story. Tension continuing at Lovely Professional University in Punjab with heavy police deployment on campus. We get you up to speed with the latest. The number of unfrozen glacial lakes in Pakistan has more than doubled in less than 2 months. What does that mean? We tell you why this has sent alarm bells ringing. All this and a lot more coming up tonight. But first, we've got some breaking news coming in. In news just coming in a tragic, horrifying case of fratricide, at least 4 personnel of the Central Industrial Security Force, CISF, have reportedly been killed in a suspected fratricide incident. This was in Jammu and Kashmir's Kathua district. As per the latest that is known right now, the firing occurred between personnel at the Seva Power Project CISF camp in the Mashka area of Basoli in Kathua district. Those are the details that have surfaced. The deceased have been identified as Assistant Commandant Ankit Kumar Pandey, Lakshman Singh, Rafiq Ahmad, and Sandeep Kumar. According to the initial information coming in, the incident is believed to have occurred following a shooting within the force. The circumstances leading up to that incident remain unclear as of now, but that is the big piece of development. Tragic news coming in at this point of that incident in Jammu and Kashmir's Kathua district in what is believed to be a case of fratricide. At least 4 personnel of the CISF have reportedly been killed in a suspected fratricide incident in Jammu and Kashmir. Let's go straight across now to our correspondent who's tracking all those updates for us. Idris is with us. Idris, over to you. What is known right now?
1: Well, Molly, a major incident of fratricide that has taken place in Jammu and Kashmir. What we know at the moment from the authorities is that 4 CISF personnel, which included an assistant commander,

0: inspector and sub-inspector have been killed in this incident. The incident took place at the CISF camp in the Seva Power Project, which is in Basoli of Kathua district. And the initial information that we've been given by the authorities say that it was a scuffle between one of the CISF personnel with all of these who were present around him. And then he took out the gun and shot all of them. That is the initial information, however, not confirmed by the authorities at the moment. We've also been told that the deceased personnel have been identified as Assistant Commander Ankit Kumar Pandey, Sub-Inspector Lakshman Singh, Constable Rafiq Ahmed, and Constable Sandeep Kumar. Jammu and Kashmir Police has also reached the spot. They've started the investigation in the case as the person who's responsible for this firing has also been taken into custody.
1: Absolutely. Idris Lone getting us those updates. We are leaving it there for the moment. Thanks very much for joining us. But of course, that will remain a developing story that we will continue to monitor very closely. That suspected case of fratricide, as Idris was telling us about the details that have surfaced on that front and what is known as per the authorities right now, getting you the confirmed updates. And we will be tracking those developments very closely.

Let's now focus on what's happening on the Russia-Ukraine war battlefront. The war is intensifying. The battleground is only heating up and the volatility is soaring. In fact, in updates that came in just a short while back, in details that have surfaced, but no further information that is known at this point, a Russian ministry aircraft crashed near a village in the Amur region on Tuesday, killing six people, according to several local media reports, while further details are awaited on that front. Let's also talk about what's really been happening on the battlefield. In the midst of the escalating attacks on the ground by the two sides, Russia is taking a major step. In fact, the Russian president reportedly signed a decree boosting the size of the army by 15,500 troops. This is the fourth such order this year. The decree did not quite give out a reason for the troop increase, reportedly. But let's just put this into perspective. What the decree says, the authorized personnel strength of the Russian armed forces is to be increased, according to it. In fact, just for a quick backgrounder here, Putin had previously signed documents boosting the size of the army in March, June, as well as July. Meanwhile, a major claim has been made by the Ukrainian president. Let's tell you about that. Volodymyr Zelensky is saying that there are more than 8,000 North Korean troops on Russian territory. And he claims preparations are underway to deploy another 10,000 troops. Citing new data, according to him, on the deployment of the North Korean troops to Russia, Zelensky said they were selected for training and subsequent deployment to Russia, according to him. Just for context here, let's just take a step back. The Ukrainian president said in August that up to 50,000 North Korean soldiers could be sent to fight for Russia and called on South Korea, meanwhile, to provide support for Ukraine's air defense. Let's also talk about the North Korea angle for a minute. North Korea has sent an estimated 14,000 to 15,000 troops to support Russia's war in Ukraine since 2024, reportedly, according to Ukrainian and South Korean estimates, with most deployed in the Kursk region to help repel a Ukrainian incursion, reportedly. Pyongyang has also supplied Russia with millions of artillery and mortar rounds, as well as ballistic missiles, long-range artillery systems, and multiple launch rocket systems, reportedly. This is according to Ukrainian and independent assessments, reportedly. Meanwhile, the NATO Secretary General also sending out a strong message in a press conference with the Lithuanian Prime Minister in Brussels. He said NATO will increase support

0: Ukraine in response to Russia's continued hostility, according to him. So let's just take a closer look at the message being sent out to Russia. Listen in.
1: Russia continues its reckless campaign of hostile actions against NATO allies. It is trying to weaken our resolve and stop our support for Ukraine. But Russia is failing. It is failing on the battlefield in Ukraine, and it is failing to undermine our unity and support for Ukraine. Our message to Moscow is clear. We will do even more for Ukraine and not less.
0: And the Lithuanian Prime Minister, in fact, acknowledged the ongoing security risks, but said there was no concrete intelligence indicating an imminent threat from Russia. The meeting coming as NATO allies continue to provide military as well as financial assistance to Ukraine while monitoring Russian activities across Europe. So what is Russia saying at this point? The Russian foreign minister earlier, when asked about Western accusations that Moscow is conducting a hybrid war against European countries, said on Tuesday that it was Europe that was at war with Russia.
2: Признаете, что вашим оружием бьют по нам, а мы это оружие сбиваем? Называйте это как угодно, но то, что это война, которую Европа ведет против нас.
0: Not just that, Russia is also pumping in more money. According to a Reuters report, Russia plans to spend 17.1 trillion rubles on defense in 2027, around 27% more than the amount originally budgeted and the highest reportedly since the start of the war in Ukraine in 2022, according to the Reuters report. What about the talks, though, and the prospect of peace overall? In updates that came in earlier, the Russian president, envoy, held constructive talks with the U.S. officials on ending the Ukraine war, including possible U.S.-Russia energy initiatives in the post-war period, according to a U.S. official. The visit on Monday by Dmitriev, who is also the head of Russia's RIF Sovereign Wealth Fund, follows a meeting between President Trump and the Ukrainian president last week, remember, in New York, where Zelensky basically said they discussed the potential ceasefire on energy-related targets. So that's the context. In fact, Trump envoy Steve Witkoff and Jared Kushner met with Putin in Moscow as well earlier this month. But as of now, peace remains a distant dream.

At a time when Pakistan has escalated its actions against Afghanistan, Asim Munir's forces are struggling to deal with the situation on Pakistani soil. Balochistan continues to be on the boil. Baloch women have now taken up arms, even as Pakistan has vowed to crush the insurgency with an iron fist. First, have a look at these images. The Balochistan Liberation Front, BLF, has launched its female combat unit. This is called the Karima Armed Assault Division. The fighters belonging to this unit are seen marching and firing weapons at targets. According to the BLF, this unit carried out its first operation on the 22nd of September, when, according to it, it ambushed a Pakistan military convoy on the CPEC highway in Turbat. The group added that its fighters also established blockades on the Quetta-Karachi highway in Kalat and attacked Munir's forces. Overall, the BLF claimed responsibility for the deaths of 9 Pakistani military personnel and the destruction of military vehicles. However, Pakistan is yet to react to this major claim that's been made. Let's tell you more about what the BLF is saying. According to it, this unit is named after prominent political activist Karima Baloch, who, remember, headed the Baloch Students' Organization, Azad. While living in exile, she was found dead under mysterious circumstances. This was in Toronto.

0: in December 2020. The unit basically seeks to challenge Pakistan's colonial domination in Balochistan, as well as the patriarchal structures within Baloch society. And by the way, this is not the first time Baloch women have been on the front lines of the struggle against the Pakistan army. In February this year itself, Balochistan Liberation Army released photos of two female suicide attackers, Hawa Baloch and Asra Mengal. According to the BLA, Baloch was killed while fighting in Gwadar, whereas Mengal stormed the ISI headquarters in Nushki before detonating herself. What stood out was both of them were well educated. Last week itself, the Pakistan Army claimed to have killed 73 terrorists, according to them, in a 96-hour period across various parts of Balochistan, including Quetta and Noshki. According to them, they were terrorists. However, Munir's forces, remember, are unable to contain the growing attacks and the challenges by the Baloch rebels, who have staged a number of attacks this year, by the way. In the month of July, gunmen killed 9 police officers in an attack on a checkpost. This was at the dam project in Balochistan. Earlier in May, over 30 people were killed after a suicide bomber rammed an explosive-laden car into a train in Quetta, which was carrying Pakistani security personnel and their families. That's not even all. Pakistan has also suppressed dissent, or at least tried to, by jailing prominent human rights activists like Mehrang Baloch. Now, by portraying its female members as highly educated and politically conscious, the Baloch rebels are also trying to make it clear that the insurgency is not just an armed rebellion only, but also an intellectual movement of sorts that can transcend sectarian divisions. With the South Asia Terrorism Portal reporting over 552 incidents of killing in Balochistan this year itself, a key question hangs in the air as Pakistan faces tremendous pressure to join the war against the Houthis. Can it even afford to do that when it's even unable to deal with what's happening on the ground, the worsening security situation in Balochistan, as well as Khyber Pakhtunkhwa? It seems to be clear that Asim Munir faces multiple challenges and an uphill task. Now, a quick look at the global headlines coming this hour.
1: Families search for the loved ones after a military airstrike in Rakhine State in western Myanmar. The strike killed at least 50 people in one of the deadliest recent bombardments in the country's ongoing civil war. The deadly attack comes as Myanmar continues to grapple with a brutal civil war that has displaced millions and left communities across the country vulnerable to airstrikes. Bangladesh says that it was positive about progress in discussions on Prime Minister Tariqe Rahman's proposed visit to India. Has Indian High Commissioner Dinesh Trivedi met State Minister for Foreign Affairs Humayun Kubir in Dhaka? The meeting comes amid efforts to address strains in India-Bangladesh relations. South Korea's president has ordered the country to accelerate two high-end military capabilities, hypersonic missiles and nuclear-powered submarines. President Lee Jae-myung says development must move faster as Seoul builds a stronger independent deterrent against the rapidly evolving North Korean missile threat. The China Coast Guard conducted what it described as routine law enforcement patrols in waters east of Taiwan Island, according to the Coast Guard. The China Coast Guard said it would continue to strengthen law enforcement patrols in waters it considers to fall under Chinese jurisdiction and China's territorial sovereignty. Spain's government has approved measures that include extending a ban on evictions until 2030, as nationwide housing protests put pressure on authorities to address rising housing costs. The government says the measures could benefit more than 5 million people.

switching gears for now. A week after notorious cybercrime group Shiny Hunters breached FBI's defenses, the federal agency is scrambling to protect its staff members. But what really lies at stake and what's known right now? The FBI basically fears the potential disclosure of sensitive personal data involving thousands of former and current employees, as well as those applied for a job at the federal agency. Let's just break this down further. Shiny Hunters claimed to have stolen 2 to 3 terabytes of data from the FBI's job portal in retaliation for its May advisory, basically. And back then, the federal agency had outlined the cybercrime group's operations and the way it functions and advised people not to respond to its demands. The hacked data reportedly includes names, addresses, phone numbers, work emails, social security numbers, birth dates, hire dates of current and former FBI personnel, current and former. Not just that, Shiny Hunters claimed to have stolen medical data of employees as well as their background check files. It's a major development. In an internal memo sent to its employees, the FBI acknowledged that the hackers have stolen their personal data. Declaring the hack as a cybersecurity incident, it decided to conduct virtual briefings in the weeks ahead. The FBI instructed its employees to report threats, avoid answering calls from unknown numbers, set up voicemail accounts with AI-generated voices, so on and so forth. That's not all. The FBI stressed that it is working round the clock to investigate the cyber incident and is in regular touch with anyone who may be impacted. The federal agency said that, I'm quoting here, FBI treats the security of its information and the safety of its workforce as top priorities, quote unquote. Initially, Shiny Hunters issued an ultimatum to the FBI to withdraw or change its advisory by Tuesday, failing which it would dump the data of FBI employees online, a major threat. However, it has now backtracked reportedly on that demand. In a fresh statement, the cyber criminal group claimed that it will not release FBI data. It added that the hack and the threat to FBI was a marketing campaign to protect its business, and Shiny Hunters also asserted that it did not want to escalate the situation as its goals had been accomplished. Meanwhile, it has now emerged that the Dutch police arrested a 24-year-old man identified as Van der Stap as part of its investigation into Shiny Hunters, barely days before the FBI hacking incident. And while he was convicted in the year 2023 for data theft and extortion, he subsequently denounced this path, reportedly, and started working as a cybersecurity professional. However, Shiny Hunters has denied any association with that suspect. And while the cybercrime group's future course of action remains to be seen, a lot of questions hanging in the air and a lot of concern, the possibility of it selling the data to other criminals or foreign governments cannot be discounted. The volume of information that it possesses could be used to build elaborate dossiers on FBI agents and possibly track them for years. So, security agents reckon that the hacking incident may have a huge impact on the operational ability of the FBI, perhaps as well.

standing along this Trishuli river that gushed over the entire town, the smell of bodies, which many people

fear are still underneath this. Roaring sound of the military helicopters. The entire houses here that you see around me, behind me, is covered in silt. I'm Saloni Murarka, reporting for Vyond from Nuwakot, Nepal.

0: Israel's domestic security agency, Shin Bet, has sought legal action against Channel 12 over its disclosure of Prime Minister Netanyahu's secret visit to the UAE. The Israeli Prime Minister's office said Shin Bet filed a complaint with the chief military censor over the broadcaster's report, which it said was published before Netanyahu and his delegation had returned to Israel. And it claimed that the disclosure endangered Netanyahu, his wife, and the accompanying officials. Channel 12, citing two unnamed sources, said that Netanyahu traveled by a private plane to Abu Dhabi, where he met with the UAE president during a four-hour visit. The broadcaster said most of the meeting between Netanyahu and the leader was held privately. Netanyahu's office declined at the time to provide further details. However, the UAE confirmed the talks, with the official Emirates news agency saying that the two sides discussed bilateral relationships between the UAE and Israel and the ways to strengthen and develop them. Thereafter, Netanyahu's office issued its own confirmation of the meeting, saying that the visit focused on strengthening ties between the two sides and discussing regional challenges. For the first time, the Prime Minister's office also published a list of those who accompanied Netanyahu on the visit. The delegation included his wife, Sarah Netanyahu, along with his military secretary, the head of the National Security Council, and the chiefs of Mossad and Shin Bet. And the visit, just for context, came a month before the Israeli elections. And amid the controversy over reports alleging that the UAE leader had warned Netanyahu before the October 7th attack in 2023 that the group could be preparing a major assault. Let's now put the spotlight on what seemed to be growing vulnerabilities within the US Navy's surface fleet, as a string of high-profile mechanical failures and onboard emergencies have triggered alarm. Experts warn that relentless global deployments and severe shipyard backlogs are pushing American warships past their limits, sparking not just non-combat operational glitches, but a severe quality of life crisis for the sailors on board. Here's a closer look at fleets under growing pressure.
1: Not all's well with the U.S. warships. Four personnel on board the USS Dwight D.

0: Eisenhower were injured after a mishap off the Virginia coast. The U.S. Navy says the incident occurred on September 28th during aircraft recovery operations. Two naval aviators assigned to Carrier Air Wing 3 ejected from their aircraft and were promptly recovered by search and rescue personnel. The injured sailors are currently undergoing treatment. U.S. Navy, however, did not identify the type of two-seater aircraft involved or disclose what happened to the plane or what caused the accident. The nuclear-powered Nimitz-class USS Dwight D. Eisenhower was commissioned in 1977 and is homeported in Norfolk, Virginia. Carrier conducts operations in support of U.S. naval missions around the world. It reportedly began early carrier qualification operations after completing its most recent repair period in July and departed Naval Station Norfolk on the afternoon of September 28th. If this was not enough, according to reports, the newly commissioned USS Santa Barbara, U.S. Navy's 418-foot littoral combat vessel, experienced serious maintenance issues that plagued it in the weeks before it arrived earlier this month in a Singapore port. Reports say the ship's four engines were operating well beyond their maximum recommended operational thresholds, presenting an immediate critical threat of mechanical failure. USS Santa Barbara was commissioned in 2023. The ship deployed from San Diego in early 2025. It spent time in the Persian Gulf last year and is now on deployment with the 7th Fleet in the Indo-Pacific. Last month, it took part in a 7-day joint exercise with the Royal Australian Navy and Philippine Navy. The exercise was a success, but not all was well with the ship. Recently, the USS Abraham Lincoln faced severe operational strains and system breakdowns stemming from a grueling marathon deployment. The ship endured 286 days at sea, spending over 240 of those days without a single port call after being redirected to West Asia for operations against Iran. Upon finally docking in Thailand in September, the carrier shocked observers by appearing completely covered in heavy rust from bow to stern. The relentless combat and blockade tempo left the crew with no stationary downtime to perform standard waterline scraping and paint maintenance. Sailors documented widespread mechanical breakdowns, including failed water desalination systems, contaminated drinking water, moldy showers, and severe plumbing blockages that left human waste overflowing onto restroom floors.
1: Before we go on any further, a quick look at what else is lined up for you on the show tonight. Is the Indian government considering framing rules to ensure that minors cannot open social media accounts? We get you the complete story. We also decode for you a stark climate warning coming out of Pakistan.

Amid growing concerns over the use of social media by children, India's Supreme Court has now stepped in. It has asked the Narendra Modi-led government to frame statutory rules for preventing intermediaries from creating social media accounts for minors. Subsequently, the centre has agreed to examine the issue. Now, the Supreme Court's intervention coming on a plea that was filed by an NGO named Just Rights for Children Alliance, which basically sought safeguards for children using social media and other digital platforms. It questioned how minors can independently create social media accounts despite the Indian Contract Act of 1872 deemed them ineligible to enter into binding contracts.

0: During the hearing, the Supreme Court bench, comprising the Chief Justice, along with Justices Bakshi and V. Mohana, stressed basically that intermediaries have to comply with the Indian legal requirements, irrespective of whether they are registered abroad. And this case assumes significance at a time when there is a growing concern overall over children's vulnerability as far as online platforms' use is concerned, and also the potential detrimental impact on their mental health. And it's also worth noting here that countries around the world have been taking steps. They are scrambling to also tackle digital addiction among the youth. For instance, nearly 40% of global education systems have varying levels of bans and restrictions on the usage of cell phones in schools. Also, countries like Australia, Malaysia, Indonesia have banned those aged below 16 from accessing social media platforms altogether. Now, India also is grappling with the menace of social media addiction. According to a report, social media users in India spend up to 1 hour 30 minutes daily on platforms like YouTube, Instagram, Facebook. In the US, Meta agreed to strengthen its age verification measures as part of a settlement worth $18 billion, reportedly, with multiple US states. They had sued the tech giant for fueling social media addiction, allegedly leading to mental health issues. Additionally, Meta also decided to restrict Instagram and Facebook use for minors to 2 hours on a daily basis. Crucially, they will not be able to see the number of likes and reactions on posts. Very important. And this is a big change as well, as social media tends to amplify peer pressure, often fueling anxiety, even depression. In wake of the Supreme Court's intervention in India, all eyes are on the steps which could possibly be taken by the Indian government to also make sure that there is a safe social media experience for children on all fronts. Tension continues to simmer at Lovely Professional University in Punjab. Many students have now left for their homes despite assurances of safety from the university. There is heavy police deployment on the campus. The police have clarified that a five-member committee has been formulated from within the protesting students for the authorities to share updates. An FIR has been registered against an unknown person, while a 7-member special investigation team has been formed as well to investigate the matter.
1: Student body naal bade hi
2: vadiya. Regarding the investigation, they were previously briefed that a SIT has been formed. The students' 5-member committee will remain in contact with the SIT and receive periodic updates on the case's progress. As for the individuals involved, an FIR has been registered and the investigation is currently underway. Our team is actively working on it.
0: Regular classes have been suspended for 10 days from September 28, while midterm examinations have also been postponed. The developments, remember, follow protests that turned violent after claims circulated that a female student was allegedly raped on campus. Students clashed with the police, pelted stones, attacked police vehicles, reportedly. Videos from the campus showing vandalism, arson, shops being looted, allegedly, while some police vehicles were also seen on fire. Police later entered the university campus in large numbers and cleared a blockade on the Delhi-Amritsar National Highway. The situation started escalating on the 26th of September, when claims of sexual assault circulated among students and on social media. Unverified reports

0: then linked the alleged assault to the suicide of a female student. Cornering the state government, the former Chief Minister of Punjab and Congress lawmaker, Charanjit Singh, in fact alleged that the hooliganism was sponsored by the police. He blamed the ruling government in Punjab. Listen to this.
1: Police sponsored
2: this hooliganism was sponsored by the police themselves. LPU founder Ashok Mittal has joined the BJP, and after that, the Aam Aadmi Party government has tried to destroy this university. Who is responsible for this? For how long did the police take no action? Students were brutally beaten. Who is responsible for that?
0: Earlier, the ruling Aam Aadmi Party spokesperson stated that the SIT must probe the matter with diligence. And he alleged that there is a conspiracy to keep the state government in dark and to defame Punjab, according to him.
3: SIT बना दी गई है.
4: An SIT has been formed to investigate who these individuals were and at whose behest this entire conspiracy was hatched. If the students had been agitating within the university for the past 10 days, why wasn't the government informed? I expect the SIT to examine whether the atmosphere inside the university was deliberately inflamed and disrupted, and whether this was a conspiracy to defame Punjab.
0: Let's now talk about a stark climate warning coming in out of Pakistan, where space officials say the number of unfrozen glacial lakes has more than doubled in just less than 2 months. Data from the country's space agency revealing a surge from 40 to 105 of these lakes, triggering urgent calls for heightened preparedness as rising temperatures accelerate the glacial melt. Here's a detailed report.
5: Pakistan's high mountains are holding more water than they were just few weeks earlier. Satellite imagery assessed by Pakistan's space agency shows the number of unfrozen glacial lakes rising from 40 in July to 105 in August. Some lakes have also grown beyond their previously recorded maximum size. That matters because the larger a glacial lake becomes, the greater the concern over the stability of the natural dams holding the water back. If one of those dams fails, billions of liters of water can rush downstream in a matter of minutes. The result can be a glacial lake outburst, flood, or glof. Glacial lakes form behind natural dams as a result of glacier melt and can cause catastrophic outburst floods if their natural dam walls are breached. More than 12,000 deaths have already been attributed to such floods globally. The sudden rise in Pakistan's unfrozen glacial lakes mirrors a catastrophic reality already unfolding across the region. Just a few weeks ago, a massive high-altitude glacier collapse in Nepal triggered a devastating glacial tsunami. The glacier disintegration and subsequent floods resulted in over 1,400 deaths, with more than 5,700 people remaining missing, burying entire downstream villages. India's Himalayan arc, Jammu and Kashmir and Ladakh in the west, Himachal Pradesh and Uttarakhand in the center, and Sikkim and Arunachal Pradesh in the east, sits atop thousands of glacial lakes, many of them swelling year after year as glaciers retreat. There are more than 25,000 such glacial lakes across the wider Hindu Kush Himalayan region. At least 7,500 of these are in India, many of which pose risks of dangerous flash floods. The rapid swelling of these waters serves as a ticking countdown for downstream communities facing the rising threat of catastrophic flash floods. Bureau Report, VON, World is One.

leading AI researchers, including laureate Jeffrey Hinton and computer scientist Yoshua, have warned governments to prepare for what they are calling a possible intelligence explosion, a scenario basically in which AI systems could start automating AI research and help build more capable versions of themselves. Their report does not say this is inevitable, but it does warn that if such an acceleration begins, governments may be left with little time to respond. More than 20 researchers contributed

to this report. It's titled, What If Automating AI R&D Triggers an Intelligence Explosion? Including Anthropic co-founder Jack Clark and OpenAI chief scientist Jacob Pachocki. In fact, the report also focuses on what's called recursive self-improvement, where AI systems contribute directly to developing their successors. The researchers say software-based AI advances could be replicated and deployed much faster than breakthroughs that depend on physical infrastructure. The report says AI could potentially automate research projects, taking human teams months by as early as 2028. Although current productivity gains have not yet reached the level needed to actually trigger such an explosion, the authors are calling for early monitoring, including more detailed reporting, independent scrutiny, and measures to limit the speed of AI development. The warning comes as AI companies themselves face questions over how well they can control more autonomous systems. OpenAI has scrapped plans to release GPT 6.1 Astra in October after internal testing found it did not meet the company's safety and alignment standards. The model was basically designed to browse the web, use apps, and carry out complex tasks autonomously. OpenAI's safety chief said it fell short on scope and authorization and how it communicated its actions to the users. The OpenAI CEO, meanwhile, and the Anthropic CEO, remember, have also called for a slower pace of AI development. The developments highlight a central key challenge here. As AI systems become capable of helping build the next generation as such, governments and companies are also being asked to ensure safety measures can keep pace with that. China is pushing all limits of human capabilities, it seems, not just on Earth, but it's trying to do that in space as well. The latest experiments could help answer a critical question for future missions to the Moon and Mars. Can humans sustain themselves in space? On board the Tiangong space station, Chinese astronauts are conducting plant-growing experiments, including a rice cultivation trial designed to study two complete seed-to-seed cycles. In fact, the experiment is looking at how rice grows and reproduces in microgravity. China has also successfully grown vegetables, it claims, including lettuce, wheat, tomatoes in orbit. The goal goes beyond growing plants in space. Scientists are basically looking beyond Earth's fields and into the final frontier, asking a fundamental question. Can humans grow their own food in space? But farming on Mars is anything but a cakewalk, of course. It seems like a far-fetched reality. The red planet offers extreme temperatures, a thin atmosphere, limited water, intense radiation, conditions that make even the simple act of growing a plant a formidable task. However, as China works on making life in space more sustainable, its ambitions for the red planet are growing as well. China plans to complete a geological map of the entire Martian surface by the end of 2028, ahead of its next Mars mission. The move comes as Beijing expands its exploration of the red planet. And according to the South China Morning Post, China plans to use AI to build a geological map covering the entire Martian surface. China's state news agency, Xinhua, saying the map could serve as a global reference for dating Mars geological history. So that's the context. In fact, the chief scientist of the Tianwen-3 mission says the map will also include a detailed geological survey of the planned Tianwen-3 landing area. The project will draw on data from China's rover, which landed on Mars in May 2021 as part of the mission. According to the Chinese state media, data from the rover has provided evidence of an ancient ocean on the red planet. The findings suggest Mars may have hosted an intercontinental scale ocean around 3.5 billion years ago. And the evidence does not quite end there. It has detected possible signs of short-lived flooding around 1.6 billion years ago. So that's what's

known. China also plans to launch Tianwen-3 around late 2028. The mission will aim to collect at least 500 grams of Mars samples and return them to Earth by around 2031. And if successful, Tianwen-3 would make China the first country to complete a Mars sample return mission. A new batch of bananas could soon be staying yellow for longer. Thanks to a little DNA tinkering, gene-edited bananas designed to resist browning are heading towards British supermarket shelves. They promise longer shelf life, less food waste. Gene-edited bananas designed to resist browning are set to move closer to these shelves, in fact, and the variety has reached the final stage of the UK approval process. The bananas have been developed by Norfolk-based company Tropic Biosciences. Using gene editing technology, scientists have altered three genes linked to browning, reducing the production of polyphenol oxidase, which is basically an enzyme that contributes to the fruit turning brown. The UK Department for Environment, Food and Rural Affairs saying that banana browning accounts for around 20% of banana yield losses. The new variety is designed to extend shelf life, reduce food waste, and potentially improve returns for farmers. The bananas will still need to undergo the Food Standards Agency's food safety checks before they can be sold to consumers in England. The development is part of the UK's growing precision breeding sector, following the Precision Breeding Act 2022. And the gene editing makes targeted changes to the existing DNA, while genetic modification can involve introducing genes from another species. Under the current rules, gene-edited crops covered by the precision breeding legislation do not require a special label identifying them as gene-edited. This is very significant. Other precision-bred crops being developed or approved UK include disease-resistant potatoes, longer-lasting strawberries, and tomatoes developed to contain higher levels of vitamin D. Supporters of the technology say precision breeding could help develop crops that are more resilient to disease and climate change, while critics continue to raise questions and concern about the long-term implications and labeling of gene-edited foods. Men may not spend as much time in front of the mirror as is the stereotype, but new research suggests that they could be happier with what they see. Recent studies have found that men generally rate their own looks higher than women do. And when it comes to self-confidence about appearance, Britons seem to be more modest than several other nationalities. Let's break down what's been found. The findings come from two studies involving more than 1,000 people. Participants were asked to rate their own physical attractiveness on a scale of 0 to 100. And the results showed a clear difference between men and women and how they perceive themselves. Men gave themselves higher scores than women. On average, men rated their looks between 6 and 8% higher than women did. But nationality also played a role here. People from the UK rated themselves significantly lower than Americans, Australians, Canadians, South Africans. Researchers suggest British modesty, as it's been referred to, could be one reason. They also say some Britons may simply feel it's more polite to play down their own looks. The study also found differences linked to personality and background. People who perform better on a cognitive ability test tended to rate their looks lower. Meanwhile, graduates, optimists, and people who were more emotionally well-adjusted generally gave themselves higher scores. But there was one important limitation. The researchers did not ask other people to rate the participants' appearance. So the study cannot say whether men were overestimating their looks as such or women were underestimating theirs.
lead researcher, also in fact from the Norwegian Business School, saying the difference could reflect what he described as male hubris versus female humility.

study to not test whether that actually happens. So does believing you look good give you an advantage? These studies have raised this question for sure, but researchers say there is still more to understand. Time now to get you the Gravitas image of the day. For this, we take you to China. As temperatures drop in Shandong province there, vast expanses of a plant species turning the wetland into a red landscape where birds rest and soar freely. And the big question hanging in the air, the answer to which determines a lot. Iran's foreign minister has said he expects a formal response from the U.S. on Tuesday to his country's proposal on reopening Hormuz. Meanwhile, on the other hand, Trump reiterating that Iran is feeling very badly, he claims. So the big question is, can the U.S. and Iran find common ground finally on these key issues? Also, a quick look at three major events expected to unfold over the next 24 hours. Union Commerce and Industry Minister of India, Piyush Goyal, will participate in the G20 Trade Ministers meeting, which is set to commence on Wednesday. The Chinese president and other leaders will offer flowers to fallen national heroes at Tiananmen Square in Beijing to mark the country's Martyrs' Day. The U.S. Vice President will address a rally in Texas on Wednesday for the midterm elections.

standing along this Trishuli river that gushed over the entire town, the smell of bodies, which many people fear, are still underneath this. Roaring sound of the military helicopters. The entire houses here that you see around me, behind me, is covered in silt. I'm Saloni Murarka, reporting for Vyond from Nuwakot, Nepal.

Welcome back, viewers. You're watching Defense Pulse. I'm Shivan Channa. This is your 360-degree insight into the future of warfare. I have a packed show lined up for you. Let's start with the defense developments of the day. India's top naval commanders have begun a major review of the Navy's combat readiness and future warfare capabilities. The three-day commanders conference will examine the induction of artificial intelligence, autonomous and uncrewed systems, big data analytics and cyber warfare, alongside operational preparedness and, of course, India's ongoing maritime energy security operations.

Ukraine is using heavy lift drones for logistics now. And this is deep inside contested territory. Ukrainian authorities say large UAVs have delivered around 4 tons of food and medical supplies to 100 locations in Russian-occupied Oleshki, demonstrating how battlefield drones are now evolving beyond reconnaissance and attack into uncrewed logistics platforms.

0: the Canadian Navy has flown its first uncrewed helicopter. The new Cu-179 Peregrine has completed its first launch and its recovery. Designed to operate from warships, the drone will extend a ship's surveillance and reconnaissance reach without putting a crew in the air. South Korea's president has ordered that the country should accelerate two high-end military capabilities, hypersonic missiles and nuclear-powered submarines. President Lee Jae-myung says development must move faster as Seoul is building a stronger independent deterrent against the rapidly evolving North Korean threat. Britain's Sea Venom anti-ship missile has struck a warship target for the first time. A Royal Navy Wildcat helicopter detected and attacked the former USS Clackering during Atlantic Thunder, completing the full sensor-to-shooter kill chain before other British and American weapons helped sink the frigate. All right, I'm starting Defense Pulse by putting the focus on India's drone industry, which is moving beyond simply putting more UAVs in the sky. From AI-enabled drones and autonomous systems to counter-drone technology, and of course, the next race is now about what these platforms can actually do on the battlefield. At the Drone Expo and Conference 2026 at Yashobhoomi in New Delhi, Indian companies are showcasing the technologies that could shape the country's next generation of unmanned warfare. Let's take you inside India's growing drone ecosystem. It's a three-day exhibition. It's opened at Yashobhoomi in Dwarka on Monday and will run through September 30th. The event covers drones and unmanned aerial vehicles, along with robotics, unmanned ground systems, geospatial technologies, and aerospace applications. AI-powered drone systems, they are also a major focus here, including autonomous swarms, predictive analytics, and AI-enabled payload optimization. And it's all within India's drone architecture. The technology is being developed for use in agriculture, infrastructure, inspection, logistics, disaster management, and of course for public safety as well. So the scope is far and wide. And as well as defense and homeland security, which remains a core requirement. Counter-drone technology is another key area at the expo, with radar, radio frequency jamming and directed energy systems among the technologies being showcased.
1: Basically, we have visited to the drone expo, which happened in April. And then we have realized that a lot many people are coming here to connect and showcase their own products and all. So that made us to put an interest for putting a stall of ours into this expo.
0: The interest is growing far and wide. The defense segment also features surveillance, reconnaissance and combat support applications, along with simulation-based training for UAV operators. The exhibition brings together companies working across the drone supply chain, from complete UAV systems to batteries, motors, electronics, communications and other components. The event also features live demonstrations, allowing potential buyers and users to see drone technologies operating in practical conditions. The organizers say that the expo is designed to connect technology companies with government agencies, defense organizations, investors, researchers, and the end user directly. And all of this is happening as India builds out its domestic unmanned systems ecosystem. Viewers, this next report that I bring you, it's not a news report from today. It's an event which took place 10 years ago but changed India's strike doctrine forever. Today is the 10-year anniversary of a very specific operation carried out by the Indian Army in 2016 after a ghastly terror attack in Uri. The story inspired a movie, it enthralled audiences, but most importantly, it changed India's strike doctrine. 10 years ago, India crossed the line of control and changed the way it responded to cross-border terror and openly told the world about it too. India declared this time the strikes would be known as surgical strikes. September 18th is where the story actually began in 2016. This is the day when terrorists attacked an Indian Army base at Uri. The attack ultimately claimed the lives of 19 Indian soldiers. And 10 days later, Indian Special Forces crossed the LOC. Their objectives were clear. Hit terrorist launch pads, avoid entanglement with the Pakistan Army, and bring back the soldiers the same morning. Close to 50 terrorists were neutralized in the operation, but Uri's bigger legacy would emerge over the next decade. In 2019, after Pulwama, Indian aircraft struck Jaish-e-Mohammed training structures at Balakot. This was deeper inside Pakistan. And then came 2025. India launched Operation Sindoor after the Pehelgam terror attack, involving strikes across the length and breadth of Pakistan over the course of those 88 hours. And today, on the 10-year anniversary, I spoke with the general who was at the center of this entire operation, Lieutenant General Satish Dua, commander of the Chinar Corps at the time back in 2016. He explained how the decision to conduct the surgical strikes was taken, how soon it was taken, and the scope of the strikes across the LOC. Listen in.
2: Yes. On 18th, in my office, after prolonged discussions between the four of us, Mr. Parikar, the late Mr. Manohar Parikar, the defense minister, gave a bold decision then and there. He did not say, I will go and discuss with the prime minister and you will get your orders later. He said, okay, go ahead and do it. There were some, a lot of discussions, which I can't put in public domain. And he gave us a free hand in, on the choice of date and choice of targets. So yes, permission was given that day. And then, in the next 10 days, because 18 September, somewhere around 6 or 6, 7, he left. In the evening, and after that, 10 days later, because it was launched on the 28th night and 29th September morning. So as we speak, it was launched on 28th night, and whole night we carried out the operation, and we had assured the defense minister, we will return in the same night. We will only venture out as much as we can so that we can return by the first light, by morning. Yes, we have a 780-kilometer long LOC. I say that openly. I've said that earlier. We, Kashmir, only has a certain part of LOC, not the whole thing. And the whole thing starts from Ladakh, then Kashmir, and then the south of Pir Pinjal region. In our parlance, 14 core, 15 core, and 16 core areas. So the army commander then coordinated that it will be across the LOC. So, you know, we activated whole of LOC, at least Kashmir and the north of south of Pir Pinjal area was activated by us.
0: Breaking news coming in, viewers. A Russian military plane has crashed in the far eastern region of Amur, killing six crew members, leaving another injured.

0: The Russian Defense Ministry, in a statement, has said that the Tu-95 aircraft crashed in the Amur region during a training flight. The aircraft went down in an uninhabited area, and local media reports citing military sources have claimed that the preliminary cause of the military aircraft crash is believed to be fuel explosion on the plane. Russian military's Tu-95 has crashed. The Russian military plane has crashed in the Amur region. There seems to have been a fuel explosion. This is as per sources close to the military circles in Russia. 6 dead, 1 injured. That's the breaking news we're tracking for you coming in. All right, we continue to track those developments coming in from Russia. As of now, let's move further. On Defense Pulse, I put the focus today on Taiwan. It has discussed, well, Taiwan was discussed when Donald Trump met Xi Jinping recently. But when Washington and Beijing published the outcomes of the Trump-Xi summit, there was no agreement on Taiwan. Neither side had Taiwan in its final list of deliverables. And while the world's two biggest powers managed their differences, Taiwan recently conducted its first joint combat exercise involving attack drones, anti-ship missiles, and with plans to acquire over 40,000 coastal attack drones. Here's how Taiwan is preparing to defend itself.
1: Taiwan is preparing for a different kind of war. One in which large numbers of smaller, cheaper, and increasingly autonomous weapons could make any military operation against the island far more complicated. At the Jiupeng military base, Taiwan conducted 3 days of joint precision fire exercises. For the first time, multiple types of attack drones were incorporated into a joint combat exercise. But the drones were only one part of the firepower. Taiwan also deployed its indigenous Siung Feng 3 anti-ship missile, the Tian Kung 3 air defense system, and American-supplied HIMARS. The exercise included joint air defense, counter-strikes, sea-air coordination, coastal strikes, and near-shore defense. The message is in the mix. Once a drone finds the target, another aerial asset can attack it. Longer-range precision weapons can then strike from deeper inside the island, and anti-ship missiles can threaten vessels approaching Taiwan's coast. A smaller force does not need to replicate every capability of a much larger adversary. It needs enough sensors, shooters, and survivable weapons to make an attack increasingly difficult and costly. That seems to be Taiwan's war doctrine, and Taiwan now wants these systems at a massive scale. Its latest procurement plans include more than 40,000 coastal attack drones, more than 600 coastal reconnaissance drones, and over 100 small one-way attack drone boats. Taiwanese parliament has also approved a 6-year framework that prioritizes indigenous low-cost unmanned systems across air, land, sea, and underwater warfare. And this push has only become more visible after the Trump-Xi summit. Xi did raise Taiwan during his meeting with Trump, but the White House's final fact sheet made no mention of Taiwan, and China's subsequent list of deliverables and understandings did not include it either. That does not imply American support has disappeared, but Taiwan's military preparation suggests its defense cannot depend on a handful of expensive U.S. platforms alone. Taiwan's plan is increasingly to put thousands of distributed sensors, drones, missiles, and unmanned weapons across the battle space. Bureau report, VON, World is One.
0: Segment. Let's talk about drones. It can be modified in weeks, and software can change its flight path. Targeting or communications can also be changed. And the system built to defeat it may have to adapt just as quickly because modern warfare is changing faster than traditional weapon development cycles. So can military hardware now be developed

as fast as the software is evolving. The war in Ukraine has shown how quickly battlefield technology can evolve. A drone that works today can be modified with new frequencies, new navigation systems, new software, or even tactics, forcing counter-drone systems to constantly keep adapting. And that creates a problem for traditional defense development, because the weapon can take years to move from testing, procurement, and deployment. But in drone warfare, the threat that it was designed to defeat may have already changed several times over before that cycle is complete. So there is a fundamental difference between a software product and a kinetic weapon. A military system must work in all conditions. It has to work in heat, rain, electronic interference, and even combat conditions. But speed cannot come at the cost of reliability. So the question really is for India's defense industry, whether it can combine the speed of a software update with the reliability of a military weapon. And that's what we are discussing with our next guest.

0: When drones become weapons, the battlefield needs a new kind of shield, and that is the challenge Amardeep Singh has taken on. An IIT Bombay alumnus and aerospace engineer, he is the founder of defense tech startup Armory, a company focused on developing indigenous counter-drone technology. With Armory, his focus is on building homegrown systems that can help India respond to this new generation of aerial threats and strengthen the country's indigenous defense capabilities.
1: Joining me is Amardeep Singh, founder Armory, based in Gurugram. Amardeep, absolute pleasure. Thanks so much for joining me here on Defense Pulse. Let's start. When we talk about building hardware and doing it at software speed, these are totally different domains. Can weapons really be developed that quickly?
2: Yeah, in fact, we have already done that. I think now hardware is not hardware. Everything is now software-defined hardware. Whatever we build has to be software-defined. Once you deliver hardware to the customer, it becomes very difficult to update that, change that. Mm. But I think software is something that we can do over the air upgrade also. So when I started this company, I already had an experience of building products for defense at Idea Forge. So when I started this company, I realized that it is very important that we have to move really fast. So like the first choice that we made was to what product to build, which we could bring to the market much quicker, faster. And that ended up being handheld counter-drone system, which we built over 6 months. Like our first trials were within 6 months of the sketch to actually the trials. We obviously iterated after that a lot. And within next 12 months, we also got an order, multiple orders from Ministry of Defense. Mm. So it can be done. Of course, it has to go through a rigor that is required for products that had to be deployed with the armed forces. So there is no cost cutting on that side, but absolutely. And it is the need of the hour, rather. More than the question is not can it be done, but the question is that it needs to be done.
1: Yeah, it needs to be done. I think that really summarizes it, and that brings in the urgency. So you have to deliver whichever way possible now, and it's happening. Let me just repeat if I understood that correctly. You took that counter drone system from paper to the Indian Army trials in 6 months. Talk to us about how you were able to bring it down to this amount of time, and what facilities or what equipment capabilities are being provided to the armed forces, whatever can be brought into public domain.
2: Correct. So this product is a man-pack counter-drone system. Mm. It's a 15 kg system that can be put on your backpack, which can detect drones at 5 kilometers away and then jam them at 3 kilometers away. I mean, as we are seeing, the war has really changed. We have seen in Ukraine-Russia war, and in fact, we have seen it very close to us, during Operation Sindhu, that drones are how the wars are being fought right now. It requires a slightly different way of neutralizing them. Mm. So new products have to be built. So our product, which is called Surge, was developed in a very, very short span of time, within 6 months. Our philosophy was that instead of, doing a lot of things in simulation, we decided to go on the field faster, work with the customer very, very closely, and iterate over it. So iteration is something that is very much required to build things if you want to do it in such a short span of time.
1: Also, Amardeep, is India's traditional defense procurement cycle, do you find it too slow for technologies like drones and AI and the way and the speed at which they're evolving and changing during an active battlefield?
2: I would not say so now. I think there have been a lot of reforms. In fact, there are certain, there is a FTP, fast track procedure. There is emergency procurement in which the procurement has to be done with a very short span of time. In FTP, it has to be closed, awarded within 1 year. So for certain equipment that we need urgently, there are now several ways that the army is buying, and they're actually moving fast. I would rather say that in certain cases, the industry is slow to respond to the requirements because the battlefield is changing much, much faster than, it used to. I think the way, in the last few years, how the geopolitical situation has evolved all across the world, it's not the same world that it used to be 10 years back. So it is a supply constrained market right now where the industry is not able to catch up to the requirements of the army. So there are room for improvements, but I think there are several ways through which the army, forces can buy things in a much, much faster manner. And they are doing that.
1: Yeah, and I think that brings us back to our larger point that how hardware needs to be updated as fast as software. It is the need of the hour, and the sector needs to deliver. Yours is a very interesting profile. What I found was that you've been on both sides of this technology, building drones and then also now building systems to counter those drones. What do you find harder today, building the drone or stopping it?
2: I think as of today, I think stopping is much harder. My previous, my first company was IdeaForge. We were building drones, but at the time, the drones were primarily being used for surveillance. But in the last few years, they are being used in a very different manner. They are the, you know, weapon of choice by the enemy right now. The drones, obviously, they are at a much more maturity level. So, and also the progress on drones is happening much faster. To counter those drones, things are evolving. It's going to be a very cat and mouse game. But as of today, it is definitely harder to stop a drone than to build a drone.
1: Amardeep, thanks so much for sharing your insights, because only someone who's developing these aspects on a real-time basis can share these kind of nuances with the general public, who only hears about mostly the headlines. Thanks so much for making time and joining us here on Defense Pods.
2: Thank you so much for having me here.
1: All right, viewers, that's a wrap on this edition of Defense Pulse, where we cover the entire defense spectrum from manufacturing right to the battlefield. I'm Shivan Janna. Join me again 7 p.m. IST tomorrow with more defense developments. Slipping to a very short break. Stay with us. You're watching Beyond World is One.

standing along this Trishuli river that gushed over the entire town, the smell of bodies, which many people fear, are still underneath this. Roaring sound of the military helicopters. The entire houses here that you see around me, behind me, is covered in silt. I'm Saloni Murarka, reporting for Vyond from Nuwakot, Nepal.

standing along this Trishuli river that gushed over the entire town, the smell of bodies, which many people fear, are still underneath this. Roaring sound of the military helicopters. The entire houses here that you see around me, behind me, is covered in silt. I'm Saloni Murarka, reporting for Vyond from Nuwakot, Nepal.

0: and welcome back. Thanks very much for staying on with us. You're watching Beyond Fine Print. I'm Molly Gandhir. We're starting off with a quick look at the headlines.
1: A standoff between us, a dip in our relationship, actually doesn't help either of us. In fact, it is third parties who will take advantage of that.
0: The Indian External Affairs Minister weighs in on the new era of India-China ties, says he told the Chinese side that strained ties help neither side and a third party will end up taking benefit from it.

U.S. President Donald Trump doubles down on his AI push ahead of the meeting with tech bosses at White House, launches AI-powered website as one-stop service for federal services.

four CISF personnel, including an assistant commandant rank officer, killed in a fratricide incident in Jammu and Kashmir. High-level probe ordered.

Dhaka says it is positive about progress in discussions on Prime Minister's proposed visit to India as the Indian High Commissioner met the State Minister for Foreign Affairs.

Bollywood superstar Shah Rukh Khan, Ajay Devgan, actor Tiger Shroff respond to the Maharashtra FDA regarding charges of surrogate advertising for a leading tobacco brand. The commissioner says proceedings are underway.

0: India wins its first athletics gold medal at the 2026 Asian Games. The women's team wins the 4x400-meter relay in Japan. It is India's second gold medal of the day. U.S. President Donald Trump has officially launched the website, which is a centralized AI-powered platform designed to simplify how Americans access federal government services. In fact, he was speaking and signed the executive order mandating all federal agencies to integrate their public-facing systems into the new hub. The website will serve as a single gateway to government services, including passport applications, campsite reservations, and Medicare management. While the first version is available now for information queries, the administration says it plans to expand capabilities in the coming months.
1: With America.gov, the federal government no longer stands in your way, and it stands only at your service. And that's what we're doing. We're simplifying it. We're glamorizing it. We're making it what it should be.
0: During his remarks, Trump also doubled down on his administration's push to replace the term AI with superintelligence in all U.S. government documents. This technology shift, first announced at the

0: The UN General Assembly reflects the White House view that artificial makes the technology sound fake, while superintelligence better captures its transformative potential.
1: This kind of innovation in government is just a preview of what is possible with superintelligence, or SI, and that's the official name in the United States. I'll be signing a very powerful executive order. I spoke to President Xi. He loves it. And because when you say artificial intelligence, it's artificial. This is extreme intelligence. It's superior intelligence.
0: Not just that, Trump renewed his opposition to heavy government regulation of the tech industry. He said he has no plans to stifle the growth of a technology he believes could become bigger than the Industrial Revolution. Leading AI researchers, including Nobel laureate Geoffrey Hinton, have basically warned governments to prepare for a possible intelligence explosion, a scenario in which AI systems could begin automating AI research and help build more capable versions of themselves. Their report does not say this is inevitable, but warns that if such an acceleration starts, governments may have little time to respond. More than 20 researchers contributed to the report titled, What If Automating AI R&D Triggers an Intelligence Explosion? The report focuses on what's called recursive self-improvement, where AI systems contribute directly to developing their successors. The researchers say software-based AI advances could be replicated and deployed much faster than breakthroughs that depend on physical infrastructure. The report says AI could potentially automate research projects, taking human teams months by as early as 2028. In fact, although current productivity gains have not yet reached the level needed to trigger such an explosion, as it's being called, the authors are calling for early monitoring, including more detailed reporting, independent scrutiny, and measures to limit the speed of AI development. The warning comes as AI companies themselves face questions over how well they can control more autonomous systems. OpenAI has scrapped plans to release GPT 6.1 Astra in October after internal testing found it did not meet the company's safety and alignment standards. The model was designed to browse the web, use apps, and carry out complex tasks autonomously. OpenAI safety chief has said it fell short on scope and authorization and how it communicated its actions to the users. The OpenAI CEO and Anthropic CEO, remember, have also called for a slower pace of AI development. The developments highlight a central challenge as AI systems become capable of helping build the next generation. Perhaps governments and companies are also being asked to ensure safety measures can keep pace. More than two decades after the invasion that toppled Saddam Hussein, the United States is preparing to close the final chapter of its military presence in Iraq. Within the next 48 hours, the last remaining U.S. bases in Iraq are set to be emptied. The withdrawal marks the end of a long and bloody military campaign that cost the lives of thousands of Iraqi civilians and also American forces. The final countdown is now underway. The U.S. withdrawal was initially agreed upon by Joe Biden in 2024, remember, and is now being carried out under Donald Trump's administration. However, the timing is striking. Washington is pulling its troops out of Iraq, even as it is engaged in a broader war with Iran. And for Tehran and Iraqi factions backed by Iran, the American departure represents the outcome of years of pressure

0: military presence. At the same time, Iraqi officials and commanders are warning of a potential security vacuum, one that could give the Islamic State an opportunity to rebuild. A leader within the Islamic resistance in Iraq dubbed the withdrawal as a historic victory. He said the departure represents the turning of a black page in Iraq's history. Iranian parliamentary officials, meanwhile, have also welcomed the pullout, presenting it as a victory for what they call the axis of resistance. In Kurdish areas of Iraq, there are growing concerns that the departure of U.S. forces could leave Iraq more vulnerable. That fear is being compounded by reports of increased activity by Islamic State sleeper cells. Kurdish commander Sirwan Barzani also said that Islamic State sleeper cells have started mobilizing over the past 2 weeks.
1: For more than 2 weeks, we have noticed movement by Daesh, Arabic acronym for Islamic State sleeper cells, after it was announced in the media that there will be an official withdrawal of the international coalition from Iraq by the end of September. This has boosted, in my opinion, the morale of Daesh terrorists. There is a lot of intelligence information, whether from the Peshmerga ministry or from Iraqi intelligence, about movement by these cells.
0: The history of the U.S. military presence in Iraq has already come full circle in a way. U.S. invaded Iraq in 2003. To topple Saddam Hussein, remember. American troops left in 2011, only to return 3 years later after the rise of the Islamic State. The human cost of this military operation has been immense. Over 200,000 Iraqi civilians died in the war-related violence and subsequent years of conflict till 2021. Roughly twice as many Americans died in Operation Iraqi Freedom as in the parallel war in Afghanistan. During this year's broader war with Iran, 7 of the 18 U.S. service members reportedly killed, lost their lives in Iraq, reportedly. As the last American troops are preparing to leave, it is a moment of symbolic victory in a way for Iran-backed militias, for Iraq's Sunni and Kurdish community. But it's also a moment of uncertainty, and for Iraqi security forces, the next chapter could test whether they can get the return of old and new adversaries. And we now put the spotlight on what seem to be growing vulnerabilities within the U.S. Navy's surface fleet. As a string of high-profile mechanical failures and onboard emergencies have triggered alarm and serious concern, experts warn that relentless global deployments and severe shipyard backlogs are pushing American warships past their limits, sparking not just non-combat operational glitches, but a severe quality of life crisis, a severe quality of life crisis for the sailors on board. Here's a detailed report.
2: Not all's well with the U.S. warships. Four personnel on board the USS Dwight D. Eisenhower were injured after a mishap off the Virginia coast. The U.S. Navy says the incident occurred on September 28th. Recovery operations. Two naval aviators assigned to Carrier Air Wing 3 ejected from their aircraft and were promptly recovered by search and rescue personnel. The injured sailors are currently undergoing treatment. The U.S. Navy, however, did not identify the type of two-seater aircraft involved or disclose what happened to the plane or what caused the accident. The nuclear-powered Nimitz-class USS Dwight D. Eisenhower was commissioned in 1977 and is homeported in Norfolk, Virginia. Carrier conducts operations in support of U.S. naval missions around the world. It reportedly began early carrier

0: air qualification operations after completing its most recent repair period in July and departed Naval Station Norfolk on the afternoon of September 28th. If this was not enough, according to reports, the newly commissioned USS Santa Barbara, U.S. Navy's 418-foot littoral combat vessel, experienced serious maintenance issues that plagued it in the weeks before it arrived earlier this month in a Singapore port. Reports say the ship's four engines were operating well beyond their maximum recommended operational thresholds, presenting an immediate critical threat of mechanical failure. USS Santa Barbara was commissioned in 2023. The ship deployed from San Diego in early 2025. It spent time in the Persian Gulf last year and is now on deployment with the 7th Fleet in the Indo-Pacific. Last month, it took part in a 7-day joint exercise with the Royal Australian Navy and Philippine Navy. The exercise was a success, but not all was well with the ship. Recently, the USS Abraham Lincoln faced severe operational strains and system breakdowns stemming from a grueling marathon deployment. The ship endured 286 days at sea, spending over 240 of those days without a single port call after being redirected to West Asia for operations against Iran. Upon finally docking in Thailand in September, the carrier shocked observers by appearing completely covered in heavy rust from bow to stern. The relentless combat and blockade tempo left the crew with no stationary downtime to perform standard waterline scraping and paint maintenance. Sailors documented widespread mechanical breakdowns, including failed water desalination systems, contaminated drinking water, moldy showers, and severe plumbing blockages that left human waste overflowing onto restroom floors.
1: Shifting focus for now, French hard-right national rally leader Jordan Bardella has filed a defamation lawsuit against investigative outlet Mediapart over a report alleging he made anti-Semitic remarks. Bardella and his party's presidential candidate Marine Le Pen have denounced the allegations as a delusional fabrication designed to destabilize their leading campaign 7 months ahead of France's election. Mediapart published an investigation based on dozens of alleged private messages from 2013 to 2015, reportedly during Bardella's early years in the National Front, the predecessor to the National Rally. Mediapart stated it independently authenticated the messages using internal documents and witness accounts from former party colleagues. Although the outlet has not published screen grabs of the alleged conversations, the 31-year-old Bardella flatly rejected the claims, calling them completely delusional and an attempt to destroy his political career. He has characterized the report as, quote, the beginnings of a total war, quote unquote, aimed at undermining, according to him, the right-wing party. While it is ahead in voter polling,
2: non seulement nos adversaires semblent obsédés par le Rassemblement national.
3: Not only do our opponents seem obsessed with the national rally, but for several days now, and very visibly to the wider public over the past few hours, we have been witnessing the beginnings of what I would call a total war, an attempt to destabilize the presidential campaign.
2: La campagne présidentielle, qui vont, je vous l'annonce, nous cibler un à un.
1: Marine Le Pen has also publicly denounced the report and express full confidence in Bardella, dismissing the story as she calls a planted piece to derail the right-wing party's lead in the upcoming elections.
4: We're not going to let this happen. We will not be pushed around. Not only are we going to counterattack and take this matter to court, but we will expose this manipulation and find out who is behind it.
5: Non seulement nous allons.
1: The controversy has hit just months before the presidential election, threatening Marine Le Pen's

polling lead and Bardella's prospective prime ministership. It also directly, in a way, undermines Bardella's decade-long effort to scrub the party's far-right legacy and build ties with Israel. The report reopens a major vulnerability for the National Rally, which previously saw its 2024 election momentum derailed by candidate remarks.

in some tragic and horrifying news coming in, and a case of fratricide. At least four personnel of the Central Industrial Security Force, CISF, have reportedly been killed. The suspected fratricide incident took place in Jammu and Kathua district. The firing occurred between personnel at the Seva Power Project CISF camp in the Mashka area of Basoli in Kathua district. The deceased have been identified as Assistant Commandant Ankit Kumar Pandey, Lakshman Singh, Rafiq Ahmad, and Sandeep Kumar. In fact, according to initial information, the incident is believed to have occurred following a shooting within the force. The circumstances leading up to the incident remain unclear. With that, it's a wrap on this edition. Stay with us.

standing along this Trishuli river that gushed over the entire town, the smell of bodies, which many people fear, are still underneath this. Roaring sound of the military helicopters. The entire houses here that you see around me, behind me, is covered in silt. I'm Saloni Murarka, reporting for Vyond from Nuwakot, Nepal.

standing along this Trishuli river that gushed over the entire town, the smell of bodies, which many people fear, are still underneath this. Roaring sound of the military helicopters. The entire houses here that you see around me, behind me, is covered in silt. I'm Saloni Murarka, reporting for Vyond from Nuwakot, Nepal.

standing along this Trishuli River that gushed over the entire town, the smell of bodies

0: Welcome back to We on Wild is One, and thank you for staying with us. I'm Eric Njoka, the headlines.
1: A standoff between us, a dip in our relationship, actually doesn't help either of us. In fact, it is third parties who will take advantage of that.
0: S. Jaishankar weighs in on new era of India-China ties, says he told Chinese sides that strained ties help neither side, and a third party will end up taking benefit from it.